0: Yes. Well, on tap for next week, we're going to be speaking with Sean Patrick Terrio. He, of course, runs the company Mark 37. We're talking about ghost phones and ghost laptops that hide your activity from big tech. So that will be an interesting one. Joseph, it has been an absolute pleasure talking to you. Oh, well, you're with Mark 37, aren't you?
1: No, oh, this is my flip phone.
2: He's still
1: nobody's flip listening.
0: Yes. But hey, God bless you. Thank you so much for your time, and we will be keeping in touch.
1: Thank you.
0: Absolutely. And ladies and gentlemen, thank you very much for tuning in to Patriot Confederation. God save the Republic of the United States of America.
3: Events of recent history indicate that Americans are setting a course for the end of their own great nation. The ever-growing trend in this country is to judge people not by their individual character, but by their identity as a member of a specific group. No one has ever succeeded or failed in life as a result of their group affiliation. A person's success or failure is also not based on luck, but on the sum total of the decisions that they have made. Those who succeed do so through good work ethic and the wise use of their power to choose. The opposite is true of those who fail. The ideals of individual accountability and responsibility in the United States are dying every day. A gun cannot be responsible for a death, just as a shovel cannot be responsible for digging a ditch. Both are only tools and have no will of their own. Responsibility is an adjunct of conscious choice and is the price we pay for freedom. Freedom is also a tool. It's an essential tool that is needed by human beings if they are to prosper rather than to merely survive. Yet there are those who would rather trade their freedom for security. Some believe that it is the responsibility of government to provide freedom. In truth, we form government to ensure and protect the freedom that is already inherently ours.

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0: broad discussions about law enforcement, crime, and everything in between. We love discussing the good, the bad, and the downright bizarre stories involving cops and criminals. So get ready for some raw comedy blended with our unapologetic opinions. We're diving deep into the headlines, breaking down the latest news about our brothers and sisters in blue and the criminals they deal with. You'll be laughing 1 minute and shaking your head the next. It's funny and maddening all at the same time. Just like the world of law enforcement. This is the Midweek News Show of the Motor Cop Chronicles podcast. And here are your hosts, the Iceman, with co-hosts Holstera and Freebird.
1: Welcome, everybody. Hope everybody's doing good.
2: Good afternoon, you beautiful people.
1: Freebird must be sleeping. It is Wednesday.
2: Yes. Yes, happy, happy Wednesday, now that we're actually here and everybody can hear us.
1: Seems like everything's working right. Okay, let me knock on some wood, just in case.
2: Besides Freebird's mic, apparently.
1: Oh, I think he passed out. Like, for real. Like he did.
2: Y'all right? Thunder chicken.
1: I'm not doing CPR on him.
2: You could give him a Heimlich.
1: He really did fall asleep. Look at him. He's like, it's been like 2 minutes.
2: What the fuck?
1: Hey, I'm glad you made it. Yes, I'm not going to forget why I'm thinking about it. Y'all can check out Knock 'em Dead Comedy with Tony. That's where Ann came from. I found him the other day and I watched their show. And it's a good show. So if y'all want to check it out. Oh, you coming back to us?
3: Me?
1: Yeah.
3: Yeah.
1: There, you were sleeping.
2: There he is.
3: No.
2: Oh, he was texting.
1: Dude, we were talking to you. You were out.
3: No.
1: Yeah. I got proof. There's people on here live that's in here watching you. Drool on yourself.
3: Yeah.
2: No, that's why I use the starch on them t-shirts.
1: Man. Y'all go check out Knock 'em Dead Comedy on YouTube.
2: I'll have to check it out. I'll do it right now, actually.
1: So, Kelly, G-Bo's here and stuff like that. Let's get the housekeeping out the way. If you want any merchandise, you can go to the Etsy store, Motor Cop Chronicles Etsy store, get your merchandise there. If you want any extra episodes, pictures, stuff like that, you can check out the Patreon.
2: Oh, it's a podcast?
1: Well, yeah, but it was a live show. I watched it live on YouTube.
2: Dead comedy show with Diane, Tony, and Steve.
1: Yeah, Tony.
2: Okay, yep, subscribe.
1: Bloop. So we got Stacy McClendon. I don't know if she's going to show up tonight. She's been MIA for a while. She must be busy. I'll hang around. We got Don Paulson, CHP Road Dog, Miss Kelly Meyer, Mr. William Gibo, Burley Boards, Dan Carlson with Lang Yap Woodworking. We got Mr. Hoppy Hopperson.
2: Still a hardcore son of a bitch.
1: We got Blake Walker, Aaron with the I Had to Say It podcast, JoJo, our favorite girl from Australia, Natasha, from the great state of Washington. Appreciate y'all helping me get the lights on. He needs more than an energy drink.
2: He can't have his Skittles because Iceman fucking yells at him. So.
1: Because he smacks if he just closes his mouth.
4: He
1: eats like he's 2 years old.
4: If my mom
1: was around, she would take a belt to his ass. I'm telling you right now.
2: You know what's hilarious?
1: Because my mom ain't going to put over that shit.
2: Super shaker, a fucking Harley around town all day long. This motherfucker has some superior hearing.
1: Did y'all?
4: I can't even dial in. I got a couple of gnats flying around. What's that noise?
1: Yeah. Speaking of, if y'all
2: ceiling fan on,
1: I got a live video from when we escorted Louisiana Tech College. It's about 19 minutes long. Got the whole thing on video on YouTube. If y'all want to do it. Yes, James, I want to tell you, I appreciate you helping me out with some of the questions on there, since, you know, I was trying to answer questions while I was driving 90 miles an hour, and you wanted to point out that it was unsafe. Thank you for pointing that out, okay? But, yeah, I appreciate it. I did do the live show. I was going to do more live stuff Saturday. My motorcycle kind of broke down on me. I didn't even get to work any escorts.
4: I tried to get a picture of that one. And, one of them partners gave me a picture.
1: I had to get towed, and it was the voltage regulator. It's fixed. No home game this weekend, so the following next weekend we'll try to get some more. I'm not going to forget about Roy. Let's see what Roy Spaulding had to tell us.
3: Welcome to Roy's Did You Know Corner, where Roy will let us know something that is totally useless, and we will have information living in our minds, rent-free for no good reason at all. So shut the fuck up and listen to what Roy has to tell us.
5: Did you know that? Pagonophobia is the fear of beards. Do you know anyone with this?
1: Pagonophobia. Spell that.
2: Freebird.
1: Yeah. He's probably sleeping.
2: He's afraid of beards.
1: He's afraid of beards. All right, next we're going over to Roy P. Y'all remember who we voted in on Thursday last week because we had technical difficulty. This lovely young lady right here got voted in for Roy P. Let me find the picture. This her? This is her right here. If y'all remember, she was arrested for a violation of a protective order.
2: I thought she was doing BBL injections.
1: No. That was a whole different story. This lady got arrested for a violation of a protective order.
2: 20.
1: If y'all remember. And Roy P, of course, called in. So what did Roy P have to say?
2: It's too hot.
6: Well, it was one of those nights when I should have turned my phone off, locked the door, and pretended I had moved to Mexico. Instead, the phone rings. It's the motor cop crew. Before I can even say hello, Bill Jibo gets on the phone laughing like he just hit the Powerball. Roy, I found you a winner. Now, whenever somebody from that crew tells me they found me a winner, experience has taught me there ain't no damn prize involved. Bill tells me she's sitting in jail for violating a protective order. I said, "That's it?" Bill said, "That's it." Hell, who pays attention to a little protective order anyway? It's basically just a strongly worded suggestion printed on official paper. So I fire up the PT cruiser and head to the jail. When she comes walking out, I immediately understand why Bill was laughing. She's got short reddish-brown twists, long eyelashes, and this big sweet smile that makes her look like she ought to be working the welcome desk at a nice hotel. Not getting bonded out for allegedly refusing to understand the phrase, stay away. She climbs into the cruiser, looks around at the flames and gold rims and says, "This your car?" I said, "This is a highly customized professional bail enforcement vehicle." She said, "It looks like Guy Fieri lost a bet." That hurt. She tells me she's hungry, so I take her to a little all-night diner. Everything is going surprisingly well. She's laughing. I'm eating. She's eating. I'm starting to think maybe Bill really did find me a winner. Then she casually asks, I stop chewing. Windows? Yeah, like bedroom windows. Are the curtains thick? I said, why? She smiled. I like standing outside somebody's window and watching them sleep. My fork stopped halfway to my mouth. She took another bite like she had just told me she enjoys gardening. I said, you mean somebody you're dating? No, sometimes they don't know I'm there. I leaned back. Is that what got you the protective order? She shrugged. People make a big deal out of everything. Now I'm beginning to understand the paperwork. On the ride home, she asks where I live. I tell her, Wyoming. She looks out the window. We're in Louisiana. I commute. She asks if I have security cameras. 37. Dogs. 6. Motion lights. Airport runway lights. Then she leans over and whispers, none of that bothers me. At that exact moment, I realized this woman wasn't flirting with me. She was conducting a site survey. I dropped her off and watched her walk away. She turned around, smiled, waved, and yelled, see you later, Roy. I yelled back, no, you won't. That night I went home, locked every door, closed every blind, turned on every outside light, and sat in my recliner with my 17-pound orange cat staring at me. About midnight, the cat suddenly looked toward the window. I looked at the cat. The cat looked at me. Then something tapped the glass. Tap, tap, tap. I whispered, please be a tree branch. Then my phone buzzed. Unknown number. Text message.
2: Even a cat's
6: passed out. You look cute
2: out.
6: In your recliner. I called Bill Jibo immediately. He answered laughing. I said, Bill, you son of a... He hung up. And that, ladies and gentlemen, is the last time I trust the motor cop crew when they tell me they found Roy P. a winner. Well, until next Wednesday.
1: Well, anyway, at least he didn't get murdered.
4: Roy's long-winded.
1: That was a short one. Stop complaining. You know, some people actually enjoy Roy's Corner, just because you don't.
2: It is crazy. It is like
1: William Gebo got a guest appearance. He wasn't even expecting that shit. Let's see who we got this week. We got number one. This lovely young lady right here. She got arrested for
4: prostitution.
1: She had a bucket of her own poo poo and threw it on her neighbor. Just saying. She's the poopinator. So. Think she'd be a good day for Roy. Number two, this lovely young lady right here. She's from Florida. She was arrested for
4: with her son.
1: Yes, she was a little incestuous behavior with this lovely young lady.
2: How the fuck did you know
1: right
2: that?
1: Here.
4: Me? I was just reading an article.
1: And then this lovely young lady right here. She got arrested for possession of Schedule II narcotics. Possession of Schedule II narcotics and possession of drug paraphernalia. So, y'all send y'all votes in. One, two, or three. Where's Roy P. going? This coming up week.
2: Two.
1: So we got one for number two.
4: Mine's three.
1: We got number three.
2: I told you Freebirds would be number three. That's his type.
4: Yeah. That's my type. That's my type.
1: So what y'all got in the chat? Number one. You want number one, James? Or are you voting for? Who y'all voting for it? Who is the most possibility for the next Miss Roy P? Because you know he ain't been having no good luck.
2: Well,
1: Jared got number three.
2: Number one looks like she does fucking housekeeping for a hotel.
1: Number one's kind of, them eyebrows kind of scare me a little bit.
2: And she's
1: only got one
2: earring.
1: Well,
2: number two's got a tattoo on her face.
1: Well, both of them.
2: I guess number three does too, huh?
1: James said he's going to Poo Slinger. We got number one. We got one, and three so far. So right now he's going to be going out with a little young lady that just likes to partake in the drugs.
2: Which one has the most votes?
1: Number three.
2: Oh, really?
1: Yes, number three has it.
4: Yep.
2: Ah, fuck it. Let's go with number three then.
1: Okay. We'll go with number three.
2: I'll go with number three.
1: So we're going with number three. Y'all come back Wednesday. We'll find out how that went when he bonds her out of jail.
2: And what does she do again? Oh, just scheduled two.
1: She just had some drugs. She likes to partake in the drugs.
2: You
1: gonna make it, Freebird?
2: Anyway.
4: I was thinking of my comments on her.
1: I need the remote for that electric butt plug if he's got in and we wake him up.
4: I was thinking.
1: That's what you call that?
4: Yeah.
1: Okay. So, all right, first we're going out.
2: Let me tell you about something.
4: I was thinking about Roy, and he could use the drugs as a, you know. Yeah, dangling carrot.
1: No, he got in trouble for using roofies before.
2: So. what the fuck? Never mind. You forgot?
1: Okay, yeah, we're going to story number one. Wow, Paul Sarah tries to remember what the hell he was going to say. And the first story we're going to talk about is our first lady up there, the Poo Slinger.
4: Well, we already had her on the.
1: Well, no, we ain't talked about what happened. This is the original picture of her right here.
2: She got tired of somebody shitting in her yard, so she flung it out.
1: No. Do you have somebody have a story pulled up, or do I got to do it?
2: You got to do it.
1: Freebird may fall asleep while he's trying to find it. I believe this is probably in Florida. I don't know. It just sounds like a Florida story.
2: He's like, yeah, I'll be there.
1: I might not be awake, but I'll be there.
2: That's all that matters, man. He was there. I love it. I love it, actually.
1: Anyway, this woman throws a bucket of poo on her neighbor. This is up in Florida, Miami-Dade, of course, because you know all the crazy motherfuckers live in Florida.
2: Hey, hold on real quick before we get into this.
1: Do you remember what you were going to say now?
2: No, but this is a whole other thing about Miami-Dade. Okay, so Miami Police Department is massive, so massive that they now call it, like, because it's in Dade County. So they call it Miami-Dade because the PD is the size of the county. Okay, well, I guess the sheriff went to go talk about that airplane that crashed into the end of the runway, and the mayor cut him off and said that she's the chief law enforcement officer that gets to say so.
1: I watched that.
2: I completely disagree, because in the state of Florida, your sheriff is the premium law enforcement agency in the state, besides the state police. So,
1: okay, you, the sheriff said that.
2: Yeah, and they're, you know, everybody's all in fucking ruffled feathers and shit.
1: Oh, fuck the mayor.
2: Fuck that mayor.
1: And that's a, she's elected. She said, fuck the mayor.
2: Right, she runs the police department.
1: Sheriff. You know, yeah, so. So anyway, this lady up here, she's in Florida. She has charges on her. She threw a bucket of her own shit onto her neighbor. She's accusing her neighbor of sleeping with her husband. I am not going to say this woman's name right. I'm getting about to slaughter her. It's Uris or Urisi Rivera. Riviera. Got the last name right. She's 50 years old. She's 50 years old. She was charged with burglary and battery after she allegedly threw a bucket of shit onto her next-door neighbor over a suspected affair.
4: She stole the shit?
1: No, it's her own shit. She shit in a bucket and then went and threw it on the woman.
4: How did she get charged for burglary then?
1: I guess because
4: she burglarized?
1: Pushed herself into the woman's house.
4: Oh, to throw the shit?
1: So according,
2: you have to imagine, when somebody knocks on your door with a bucket of shit, you might try to close the door.
1: Well, according to the news here...
4: Yeah, but you don't know it unless it's labeled bucket of shit.
1: This trailer park...
2: like shit.
1: This trailer park in Miami, it's a split trailer. So it's like a duplex trailer. Never seen one before in my life. Never seen a fucking duplex trailer in my life. But
2: no,
1: obviously,
2: we're all from the south, and we haven't seen duplex trailers.
1: I've seen a two-story trailer that was in Eastover, but I ain't never seen a duplex trailer. But this one was made into a duplex. This woman lived next door, and this woman accused the woman next door of screwing her husband. So she forced her way into the house, shoved her, threw a bucket full of shit on her that she had been shitting in the bucket. And she told the cops, she said, I pooped in a bucket and threw it in her face. She was simply trying to get rid of, she said, then she recalled, she says, I was just trying to get rid of the bucket of caca, and I was accidentally in this woman's house and threw it on her. No, you went over there and threw the shit on a woman. Now, what I want to say about this shitty situation is, okay, you can be mad at your neighbor if...
2: The fuck is that?
1: That's Freebird.
4: Freebird's phone.
1: He wasn't chewing Skittles, so he's watching porn. So, turn your porn down, midget porn. So
4: I can't turn it all the way down. It won't let me.
1: Why not just... throw the shit on your husband. I'm pretty sure that he had something to do with it. It's not like it's like, babe, you know, I told the next door neighbor I didn't want to have sex with her, but she grabbed my penis and made it get hard and then just jammed it in her vagina and made me have sex with her. Just jammed it in. I kept saying, no, stop. But she just wouldn't stop. I'm pretty sure it did not happen like that. So
2: I want to see the other woman.
1: I don't have a picture of the other woman.
2: The victim.
1: But this woman paints her eyebrows on, which I don't like that. I don't like that.
2: Tattoo shit.
1: When she comes out from taking a bath and they're not there, and it's like, does she look real surprised? Because she ain't got
2: Remember, we called it Chola Surprise.
1: Oh.
2: Where they paint on the surprised eyebrows.
1: That's my man. Take this shit. Literally. I guarantee you he's probably not that great. Look at her.
4: That,
1: yeah, he tripped and fell, and his penis accidentally landed in the next door neighbor's vagina.
4: It was.
5: Asked
4: she looks him. Like she looks like a tow truck driver.
2: She does look like
1: she looks like a repo bitch to me.
2: Right?
1: looks like the kind you be coming outside. This bitch stealing my car. She's like,
4: stealing my
1: and
4: car.
1: Then if you go after her, say, you, boy, put my car some, down, and she throws a bucket of shit on.
4: I guarantee she could wear some chains up on that damn axles, boy.
1: And she's shit in a bucket
2: all,
1: and throw it on.
2: Man, we all agree if we open the front door to our house and we get a bucket of shit thrown on us, whoever did it's catching an ass whooping, right?
4: Why didn't she just instead of breaking in the house, she should have just rubbed the shit on all the doorknobs and everywhere, the car and all that other stuff.
1: I wonder if she,
2: no, you know, she shouldn't have.
1: According to her name, she sounds very Hispanic. I wonder if she'd been eating a lot of beans and shit.
4: What's her name?
1: I can't even pronounce her fucking name. Her last name's River Air. Yeah, I've been watching. I went down that rabbit hole, G-Bo. I've been on that rabbit hole of watching them repo videos a lot lately. It's like, don't start watching repo videos.
4: No,
1: because you will go down that rabbit hole.
4: Who's that guy I watch all the time with the repo shit? He's got
2: the
4: his
2: lizard
4: camera.
2: Lick?
4: No, not him. No.
1: I'm talking
4: the,
1: about like,
4: it's the black dude. He's got
1: He's got the goat on his.
4: Yeah,
1: on his
4: it's
1: thing.
4: The goat. Yeah. He's got the goat on his tow truck.
1: Yeah, on his vest.
4: Yeah, he's got it, yeah, but he's got it. He's got it stenciled on his boom.
1: Oh,
4: on
1: does
4: the,
1: he?
4: Yeah, he's got it stenciled on the boom.
1: Yeah, that dude's brave, man. He's
4: a goat.
1: He
4: I don't know about Jerry, but this dude can snatch a car in about 30 seconds.
1: Yeah, but he's got the tow truck thing hooked up in the back of an F-250.
4: Yeah, no.
2: So he can hide it.
4: Yeah, yeah.
1: It's an F-250, and it's like one of them quick snatch things. It you can go down a rabbit hole. This next one... We're going to Louisiana. We're coming back home to Louisiana. To
4: where?
1: The Acadiana parishes.
4: Oh, where Lafayette? Lafayette?
1: No, not Lafayette.
4: There's Lafitte.
1: Scott.
4: Lafitte is in New Orleans.
1: Scott, Louisiana.
4: Oh, yeah. No.
1: We're going to Scott.
4: That's my peeps over
2: Scott there. Is about the one thing that I would have never imagined a town in Louisiana being called.
4: They have the duck. No, the duck festival was in Gaydon. Your duck festival was just a couple weeks
1: There's
4: ago.
1: A whole bunch of stuff in
2: Gaydon.
1: Gaydon.
4: In Gaydon.
1: Yeah.
4: Gaydon.
1: Yeah. You know what they have in Gaydon?
4: D-A-N.
1: Gay people.
4: Gaydon.
1: It's gay people. That's where they come from. Let's see these two people. Yes, that is a woman over here, right here. That's a woman right above my head.
2: Right?
1: Even though she's a good looking woman.
4: That's a trans.
1: No, that's a woman.
4: How do you know?
2: That's crazy.
4: That's a trans.
1: It's not trans.
4: I see the Adam's apple.
1: Anyway, this couple, that's her man with her. This couple from Scott, Louisiana, they got arrested over the weekend. After they got home from the LSU football game.
2: That makes total sense.
1: I did see them talking to Freebird. I think they're friends. Anyway, her name is Mary Cormier. And his name is, not joking, his name is David Butts with two T's.
4: That's David, why they're together, because he probably takes Butts. It in the Butts.
1: They were arrested by...
4: He takes it.
1: They were arrested by Scott Police Department. And they face cruelty to juvenile charges. The police responded to a call Sunday regarding their 4-year-old child. What happened to the child? The child had consumed some THC gummies.
4: One or more than one?
1: It said gummy, a THC gummy. He's a 4-year-old. I don't think it's going to take much. I don't think his tolerance is up there yet, you know?
2: Not yet, but he's got
1: to start. But it will be. And through their investigation, they learned that Cormier and Butts had known that your child consumed the gummy, and instead of seeking medical attention, they left the child alone with another kid while these two motherfuckers went to the LSU-LA Tech game.
4: They must have really wanted to go to the Tech game.
1: Yeah, I guess so. 8 hours later, the 4-year-old was found still breathing, but unresponsive.
2: Yeah,
1: the child was
2: weed.
1: The child was transported to area ICU and remains in the ICU. The parents face charges of second-degree cruelty to juveniles and one count of child desertion, three counts of contributing to delinquency of juvenile. They had a three-year-old in another state recently consumed, I don't know how many gummies they ate, but ended up dying.
4: Our local recording has stopped.
1: That's because my thing, I got to offload some stuff. It's fine. The child ended up dying. These motherfuckers thought LSU football was more important than taking care of their child.
4: Well, depends on what game, but it sure as hell wouldn't be.
1: It was the LA Tech game.
4: I know which game. I was trying to make my point. But it sure wouldn't
2: terrible
4: have been
2: fair.
4: Louisiana Tech.
1: You were out there.
4: No,
1: I think I seen you riding bicycles with them.
4: No, I was out there riding a bicycle. But
2: he came out of the
4: I had to go out there. Like somebody got to do the escorting because Iceman couldn't. His damn bike was broke down.
2: Oh, you were giving him escort.
4: Yeah, I was escorting. I'm like, follow my lime green bike.
1: Probably
4: y'all looking for Iceman?
1: He probably
4: he's at the bar waiting on the tow truck.
1: Oh, yeah. Well, I was able to get my bike to a bar, and I stopped, and I sent a picture.
4: Can't
1: I was inside
4: that.
1: The bar. Yeah. I sent a picture saying I'm in this bar on the inside waiting for my ride on the outside. Yes, pun intended. Pun fucking intended. Anyway, those piece of shit motherfuckers, I hope they get what they deserve. Football is not more important than your child. And if you have THC gummies, which if they have a prescription for it, and we have medical marijuana stuff here, and it's legal, it's fine. It's fine. Pick it up where your dumbasses ain't going to let the kids eat it. Kids see candy, they're going to eat it. Kids will eat turds off the ground, okay? I've seen it happen. What?
2: Did you tell them no?
1: No, well, let me tell you what. Way back in the day, I tell the story. Way back in the day, I had this friend named Richie. He was a cop, too. He's not a cop no more. Anyway, he was over. Him and his wife came over. And they had two little kids. The kids are, it's so long ago, one of them's in college now. Might be out of college. But anyway, I had cats. The girl I was married to at the time, we had some cats. And I seen one of the little boys come out of the utility room, and he had, and it was that clumping, it was in that clumping litter, you know. And I looked at the little kid, you know, he come around, he had a cat turd in his hand, and a cat turd in his hand, and he was chewing on something, and I knew there wasn't no food in that motherfucker. And I looked at Richie, I said, I think you kids eating cat turds, and it's not like a fucking crunch bar, okay?
2: Oh,
1: and, yeah, I'm pretty sure the kid ate a cat turd. They got the other two cat turds away from him. And I seen that kid when he graduated high school when I was looking at him.
4: I said,
1: you're the kid that was eating cat turds? And he didn't know what I was talking about, and his daddy was sitting there. He said, yep, that's him. And the kid looked at him. I said, you know you ate cat shit when you were little? Because he was that little. He said, nope. I said, now you do. Yeah, we're eating cat turds. That's why your breath smells like that. But, yeah, I have seen kids eat shit. So don't eat cat turds. Pick your weed gummies up away from your children.
4: You know, my first thought was they done that
1: on purpose
4: because they were going to the game. This is not unless the kid got it after they were already gone, because they left it.
1: No,
4: they
1: said
4: the kid
1: they knew
4: with a juvenile.
1: They said they knew the kid had eaten it and still left. So it's a good chance they gave this to the kid knowing it would knock him out.
4: I think
1: just
4: they
1: didn't
4: gave
1: know
4: it to
1: that would
4: kid
1: knock him out to the extent that it did.
4: Well, we got a line on the screen.
1: What line? They can't see that.
4: Oh, it's on mine.
1: No.
4: I need to bring
1: the monitor.
4: You
1: can't see that either. No. See, it's gone now.
2: Bring one over. Yeah, plug it in.
4: Oh. No. I still need a new monitor.
1: Well,
4: I need a new 36-inch monitor.
1: Well, you know what? They sell them on Amazon. More than welcome to order one. I'll plug
2: I'd
1: it in.
2: Right now, if I lived in Louisiana, you know damn well I'd have a hell of a setup there.
4: The podcast will fuck up if I get us a new...
1: No, I just got this. I bought a new camera. But I'm in 4K now, and that's why I'm not wigging out. That new camera I ordered from the other one fucking up. So anyway, now we're going to go to Philadelphia.
4: Yeah.
1: This cop here, of course, somebody says they got a different opinion on it. I'd like to try to explain this shit, but we're going to watch the video, and we're going to talk about it.
4: Without watching it.
1: Don't stutter now.
7: Police officer will be fired for his actions connected to a
2: look. He's a pimp. Look at that limp.
4: Yeah, he pimping. He out looking for his hoes now.
7: He's connected to a.
2: Yeah, he looks like he's fine. Killed just a walking. Man last month.
1: Officials. He looks like he's had a stroke. Either he's handicapped or he's really fucking drunk. One of the two. Look how he's walking. But he's walking like he's got. He's handicapped.
2: I've worked in a row.
7: Will be fired for his actions connected to a hit-and-run crash that killed a man last month. Officials say that officer stopped and checked on the man.
4: Maybe his member is that long he got to, like, walk stiff-legged.
7: Minutes later, he was struck by a vehicle and died there.
1: I just wanted y'all to see him walking in that one.
8: This officer learns his fate after he left a man in the street before a deadly hit-and-run. The department suspended
2: him
8: for 30 days with the intent.
1: No, the cop hit him.
4: Stopped to check him. Oh, he was laying in the street. He's
1: in a bicycle lane. This is a bicycle lane right here, but his leg's sticking out. Okay, the cop rolls up and checks on him.
8: To fire him. Thank you for joining us. I'm Fred Shropshire.
9: And I'm Jacqueline London. Today, the police commissioner said the officer failed to help the victim before and after the crash. It all happened.
4: Well, they check all kind of DEI requirements for this
9: station. Along with the police commissioner's announcement on the officer, we're also learning more about the man who died. NBC 10's Brian Sheehan is live and only joining us now with an update. Brian.
4: Well, we're learning that he was riding a bike.
10: Victim's sister tonight. She said no justice, no peace, no one should be left in the streets. Justice for Eugene Buford. Now, a memorial.
4: No justice, no peace. They starting this bullshit again.
1: No, his sister said that, which I don't like all that stupid phrase stuff, but I got to agree with her on this one. This dude needs justice because this shit shouldn't happen.
10: Buford was hit late last month. He was in the bike lane when he was run over by a vehicle moments after a Philadelphia police officer left him there. And today the department's top cop says the 2-year member of the force had an obligation to help him.
11: Philadelphia Police Commissioner Kevin Bethel believes the officer seen in this video failed to take the appropriate actions when he came across Eugene Buford walking and then laying on a busy street late last month.
12: As a result of that activity, that officer has been given 30 days with dismissal from the Philadelphia Police Department.
11: The unidentified 35th District officer
2: what
11: left
2: fuck does that even mean?
11: Out in the bike lane.
1: I don't understand why they got to
4: get him. You get him a month, and he's probably going to get paid for a month, then they're going to whack him.
1: Yeah, but why not just fire him? They must have some kind of union rules or something. That's the only thing. My thing is just fire this motherfucker. Look, he stopped. This dude's laid out. He gets out. He checks on him and shit.
4: That dude got maybe, more important calls to go to.
1: No.
2: In Philadelphia,
4: that dude got maybe another important call.
1: You know what? You don't have to be a fucking rocket scientist. You don't have to be a rocket scientist to know. You don't leave a motherfucker at nighttime, leave a motherfucker laying in the road, bicycle lane or not.
4: He is not there for a criminal offense.
1: Don't matter.
4: What if he had just grabbed him by the collar and drug him? Then somebody going to sue him for an assault his ass out of the street?
1: What he ought to have done, if the guy saying, I don't want help, done, he's laid out in the street like this and he's walking like that, you call for an ambulance and turn your lights on. No, it's not going to be no different. You turn your lights on and you fucking wait. Yeah. Well, this cop over here obviously didn't have time for it, Jared.
4: That's what I'm saying. We're too busy.
11: Colony Avenues.
4: Got to go to the next call.
11: Of August 27th.
4: You got to go to the next dog.
1: No,
4: dog
1: even
4: in my lawn.
1: The police chief even Watson, says this dude Watson had no phone. Calls. He had no other calls. He was dispatched to nothing. Lazy. These new lazy ass cops.
4: We don't know that for well.
1: Yeah, the chief says it.
11: The 48-year-old Philadelphia man was struck and killed by a
2: shit.
11: Driver.
2: No.
12: The officer returned to that scene and still failed to take the appropriate actions.
11: Bethel says this.
4: Number one, why is the car in the damn bike lane?
1: Because people are stupid. This is in the middle of the night. They were probably drunk.
2: Now watch him. He passes the car.
1: He got ran over, and the car that ran over him kept going. So now you got that criminal offense. That stupid motherfucker needs to go to prison.
11: In it, you see Buford walking along the road as the officer pulls up alongside him and stops at a red
1: light. Look how he's walking. He's obviously handicapped or something's wrong with him. He's drunk or something. Okay, one or two.
4: Come on, now you know that culture drunk as fuck. He been on the corner store drinking.
1: It don't matter. It don't matter if he was stone cold fucking drunk. You don't leave somebody laying in the street, knowing that shit's gonna happen.
11: The officer then pulls into the crosswalk and gets out of his patrol vehicle, walks up to Buford, and the two appear to exchange words.
4: So he's having a normal conversation. He's all right. He just, I won't take a break. I got
1: He's
4: hot.
1: Laying in the road.
2: He probably said, get out of the road, you fucking tweaker.
1: It don't matter. He's laying in the road. You don't leave somebody laying in the fucking street.
4: I don't know.
2: I'm just really surprised he ain't the one that backed over him.
1: And you'd have got fired, too. He's not a truck driver. Why are you hating on a dude so bad?
11: Pulls away. Another person walks up and stands over Buford for a moment before leaving. Then
1: he was just seeing if the guy was alive because the other dude was going to rob him. But he's like,
4: you know that's
1: He's like, yeah, oh,
4: I
1: shit.
4: I seen that happen.
1: Shit, Buford. You ain't got
4: nothing.
1: A dude
4: laid on the ground around LSU one night, and there was two dudes rummaging through his pockets while he was laid out on the ground.
1: Yeah, that's right. That's why he ain't a public servant.
11: 10 seconds later, a vehicle veers into the bike lane.
2: See, look, do you see that?
11: And keeps
2: that
11: going.
2: SUV we swerves around that ethics. Car.
1: Yeah.
12: And we have to be driven by that each and every day if we want to do this job properly. And there may be reasons that he may have, but they will not meet the threshold that I believe we should be at.
11: It's unclear why Buford was laying in the street or why the officer left him there.
12: We had a duty to stop and determine what those issues were and render him the appropriate aid. We had a duty not to leave him in the middle of the street to allow someone to run him
4: no,
12: over.
4: No, you blame the cars that just passed him. You blame them, too. Why didn't they stop?
1: They don't have a duty to stop. Call protect and serve.
4: Everybody.
1: He wasn't doing no protecting, that cop.
12: For a fact.
10: And Bethel says the department is not releasing the officer's name at this point. The commissioner also says the department has located the driver of the vehicle
1: that
10: ran over Buford. But as of tonight, no charges have been filed.
2: What?
4: Because they might not have seen him. It's in the middle of the night.
1: You're going to tell you ran over something?
4: Maybe. It could have been a piece of trash on there. On the roadway. Well, I mean, you don't know.
1: Yeah, I do know.
4: Got home and
1: you don't run over.
4: I think I run over a garbage can.
1: No, you know if you went how big something. No, you can tell when you hit something that big. So y'all can stop both of y'all with y'all's.
2: Be a squirrel.
1: You know, what y'all want to do? Go on, get on that Clancy case too next and find her not guilty?
10: Also reached out to the police union today to see if they plan to fight the decision, but we have not heard back.
1: My opinion. This cop's been on. He was on the job 2 years, fucking probably DEI hire, and he's lazy, and he needs to be charged with negligence.
2: Fuck it, Aaron. Yeah. My opinion on it is, if they're not going to charge the person that actually killed him, then you don't get to go after the fucking police officer.
4: Exactly.
1: They need
4: That's
1: to charge.
4: What I'm saying.
1: Charge the driver of the car.
2: I agree.
1: Charge the cop.
2: I agree.
4: How did they even know that the cop had encountered this guy, that he called this in?
2: Well, because it was on security footage.
1: Nope, he never called it in. What happened was the coroner...
2: Dead body in the road.
1: No, the coroner got called out because she got a dead body in the road that got run over. So the coroner actually requested the street footage, and it's like, hold up a minute, they got a cop that came out there who never called a stop in or nothing like that.
4: He didn't... You don't waste time. You don't tie up radio traffic for somebody just.
1: Yeah, you
4: on
1: do.
4: The road.
1: Yes, you do. That cop needs to be charged. Fuck that dude. It's an inside joke, old Sarah. You don't get it.
2: Okay.
4: What did he say? What's it?
1: Tim May said, "I'm not Clifton." No, I'm not fucking Clifton. Then you can't send me mustaches on here, but I would take it because that'd be you'd give me money. But you can't do it on here. So anyway, fuck that dude. That cop needs to be fired. Post certificate pulled. He's a lazy bitch and didn't do his job.
2: He'll move to Florida and be a security.
1: Y'all person. Disagree. Y'all are stupid too. Next.
4: Oh shit.
1: Next, we're going to.
4: I'd hire him.
1: Yeah, you get the shit seat out of you. Well, you ain't getting no work done because he's fucking lazy. He's going to be looking for a job.
4: One incident, you're judging
1: looking for a job.
4: Character because he probably had
2: maybe
4: some.
2: Maybe had to poop, Iceman.
4: Yeah.
2: Did he come back?
4: He had to go fill
2: layer?
4: Up what's her name's bucket.
1: Yeah, when he got back, he didn't even. He came back and didn't even render. Try to render aid to the dude. Piece of shit.
4: He had a conversation with him and said, "Hey man, you all right?" And the guy's like, "I'm all right."
13: You know, okay. We told him, "Don't lay in the road. You don't get ran the fuck
4: yeah,
13: over."
4: Yeah, don't lay in the road. Later, get out the road. All right, I'm gonna get out in a minute. And so
1: y'all see, y'all see what I got to deal with.
4: I'm sure he had a decent conversation with this guy, and I mean, he had no.
13: Don't lay in the road. Dude.
1: They eat boogers. They gonna eat each other's boogers later.
13: I don't lay in the
1: road. We're going to Seattle, where all the smart people are. Seattle has the smartest judges. They have the smartest people. They have the best laws. They have the best laws in Seattle. They do.
4: No. They're the ones that let the whole stupid ass.
14: In prison for shooting five people at a bus stop in Seattle.
1: They had a mass shooting.
4: Little compound. Remember when they took it over during, was it during COVID?
1: Chaz, yeah.
13: The chop zone or whatever.
4: Yeah, whatever that fucking shit was.
1: They had a mass shooting over there in Seattle. This is part of it.
14: Seattle back in 2016 is behind bars again. Bellevue police say Ulrich Hollingsworth was arrested last month with a loaded .45 caliber handgun. And tonight, we're learning he's also accused in another shooting, this one in Federal Way. Body camera video shows his anger as officers try to take him into custody.
1: I'm just going to say right now, since the way stuff goes, I don't believe this man is angry. I think he's having
13: the road.
1: I know. I think he's having hormonal issues. It's hormones. You can't blame him for
13: this.
1: He's
13: laying on the road too.
4: Right, now you want to take up for this dude.
1: Well, I'm figure you would. I mean, he's hormonal.
13: You moving? You moving?
15: Hey, bro, I'm getting mad, bro. Hey, bro, get the f*** off me, bro. I'm really serious, bro.
14: He had only recently walked out of prison. Now he's back in handcuffs.
1: Look, he just didn't want to get arrested by a cop with a fucked up haircut like this, okay? That's all it was.
4: So you,
1: I don't
4: so
1: want to now, get arrested by a
4: so
1: dude with a haircut
4: you're
1: like this.
4: You're supporting now. They're being community, you know, aware, and they're trying to help this dude.
1: Yeah, they're trying to help him to jail.
13: That is also laying in the road.
1: Yeah, but they're trying to
4: in the road,
1: but
4: too.
1: They're helping him get out of the road.
4: No, yep, so the other dude should have. So you're saying the other dude that let the guy get run over should have just handcuffed him and took his ass to jail?
1: Yeah, like he'd be
4: this probably, dude laying on the road.
1: He'd be alive.
13: Could have.
14: Bellevue police body camera video shows Ulrich Hollingsworth resisting officers, screaming, swearing, and refusing to cooperate.
15: I don't gotta go to jail tonight, motherfucker.
14: Officers are trying to control him. Hollingsworth is yelling back, insisting police did not have the right to stop him.
15: This is illegal. Hey, where's the camera at, bro? Hey, bro, this is illegal.
14: But Bellevue police captain Brendan Kidd says officers were responding to a call at 4:17 a.m. involving a gun.
16: So dispatch received a 911.
1: Got a question. This is a poop. What the fuck is hanging off this cop's ass? What the fuck is this down here?
4: That's gloves.
1: This big old sack?
13: Yeah.
4: Oh, that's gloves right there.
1: Huh?
4: That's gloves.
1: Is it cold out there?
4: It doesn't matter.
1: Yeah.
4: Why are you hating on his gloves?
1: Because the motherfucker's got like snow gloves right there or something. Jesus Christ.
4: Maybe it gets like really cold overnight.
13: Fucked up hairdo. He's got something back there too. I bet you it is. It's probably their, you know, their gloves that we keep in a beating.
4: They look like some felt glove. Not felt. Yep. The wool.
13: Yeah, you're right.
4: Wool.
1: No, I think this is Seattle. Those are probably cashmere.
13: Cashmere.
1: Because you can't search a suspect with rough gloves on. Cashmere's soft, so it don't irritate the suspect when you search them.
13: Why can't you search a suspect with rough gloves on?
1: All right, Ann. Thanks for stopping by. Why?
13: Ryan.
1: Because you can't search somebody with rough gloves on. They have to have soft gloves.
4: Definitely. Well, if you got rough gloves, searching ain't what you want to do with your gloves.
14: Officers were responding to a call at 4:17 a.m. involving a gun.
16: Yeah. So dispatch received a 911 call from an apartment. All we learned at the time was there were mention of a weapon and what sounded like a domestic disturbance in the background.
14: Hollingsworth was seen walking rapidly away from the building, and officers quickly identified him as someone they needed to talk to. They stopped him, and when they told him he was being detained...
16: At that point, the suspect tried to walk away, and this is something that we need to control, so officers attempted to detain him because we can't let somebody that we believe is armed walk into the community.
14: And then the discovery that could send him back to prison, a gun.
17: Police say this .45 caliber Taurus was loaded. It was around in the chamber, and they say it was inside his pocket. That's a big problem for a man with his criminal history.
13: Yeah, if you just got out of
17: 2016,
13: prison a few hours earlier,
17: then 18-year-old Ulrich Hollingsworth shot five people at a bus stop in Seattle when he fired into a crowd. He was convicted.
1: Oh,
4: well, how's he already out of jail?
1: This dude shot already shot like five people. Okay. Yeah, he's already shot five people. Now listen to this. He goes to court, convicted.
17: In 2019, a first-degree assault with a deadly weapon. King County Judge Averill Rothrock sentenced him to 9 years in prison with credit for time served. Prosecutors had asked for 15 years. She commented that the lower sentence would give him an opportunity to improve himself.
1: How's that working out for everybody?
13: So does that mean they're going to go back and charge her?
1: They ought to. No, I don't want to give him. I don't want to give him 15 years. He's a young man, and he's really wanting to do better, and just gives him a chance to improve himself, or get out of jail and start shooting more fucking people.
13: Even
15: hey, look here.
13: Even fucking manslaughter is 5 years. That's 25 years.
17: His interaction with Bellevue police shows that is still a work in progress. He argues, swears, he insults officers, and continues to resist as they try to get him into custody.
15: You look like a 1970s. You wear cowboy boots and
16: Portobello. And the officers did an excellent job remaining calm, giving him continued verbal commands about what we expected and what we wanted.
17: Hollingsworth was booked into jail on August 7th. A week later, Federal Way police say they identified him from these surveillance photos as a suspect in a shooting on June 16th. And that's what makes this Bellevue arrest so significant. A man who caught
4: that dude wearing the same clothes
17: after his last shooting.
4: That dude wearing the same clothes.
17: Now accused in another shooting.
15: Cook me like a man, you.
17: Maybe that's why he protested so strongly to being stopped by Bellevue police. Eventually, officers made the decision to put him into a full-body restraint called the wrap.
16: It is the safest way, and what I would equate it to is how we wrap up or swaddle a baby. It's very safe, it's very protective, and it keeps them from hurting themselves or anybody else.
1: I'm surprised they didn't give him a teddy bear to hold, too, while they were at it.
13: That's crazy. I like that. Can we all get issued these fucking things?
1: It's
13: like a 5-point restraint.
1: So safe and it's humane. This guy's been arrested before, convicted of shooting five people. Didn't even do the whole nine.
4: No.
1: Got out of jail. Domestic violence is what they were stopping him for here. He's accused of and he's also now he's accused of shooting more people.
4: How does somebody get a gun so fast?
1: More people.
17: It limits the suspect's ability to kick and keeps them in an upright position.
13: Kitt
17: says the officers were following their training, remaining calm, even as Hollingsworth hurled hateful slurs at them.
1: Oh, not hateful slurs. Bunch of cackers.
13: Well, you definitely can't punch them in the mouth when they're wearing that shit.
15: Quit playing with me. Yeah, I like the way you smack.
16: I'm proud of the officers and the job they did. They did exactly what we trained, which was remain calm.
1: Come on, kid.
4: What?
1: Really? I mean, what? That's his name, B-Kid.
13: Oh.
1: Think he needs to do something with that zit he popped on his head. Anybody told me he had blood leaking out of it?
13: Is this the sheep?
16: Detached him.
1: Yeah. Need just a kid. Just a kid.
16: Professionally and professionally from the call, and recognize that their end state was a safe arrest of a violent person.
17: And tonight, an update. We have just learned Hollingsworth has officially been charged with assault in the first degree, with a firearm enhancement, and unlawful possession of a firearm in the first degree in the Federal Way shooting in June. He's accused of shooting a man in the neck. Those charges are being...
1: And that's what reform gets you. I had a discussion, I think I talked about it before, I had a discussion recently with some people that were all into reform.
4: Yeah.
1: And, they were all about, giving people a chance. And until I started hitting them with the facts, After five years, like 56% of people reoffend and end up back in prison. After 10 years, that number jumps up to in the 60s. Okay? It don't work. Stop. Stop. Get a life. But in Seattle, you can be squaddled like a baby and get a little helmet.
13: Yeah, that.
1: I'm surprised the dude with the fucked up haircut didn't give him a kiss on the cheek.
13: No, but I really am surprised that there's still that he's not let loose yet.
1: Oh, I was waiting to say that he was out on bond, but I'm surprised he has like $500,000 bond, which the judge will probably lower it. So,
4: well,
13: yeah, because don't they have like cash, no cash? Or
1: no, that's New York and
4: don't
1: Chicago.
4: They ought to just set a no bond.
1: Next, we're talking about guard dogs. You know, you get a dog to protect your house, your loved ones, your property, stuff like that, right? Well, this is a dog, guard dog extraordinaire. You okay? You're making me yours. Stop it. This is the guard dog that everybody needs. Y'all find out where this dog was trained at. Order you two or three of them.
18: Looking forward to showing you. Tonight, San Diego police are investigating a break-in earlier this month at a home at Sherman Heights. The intruder was in the house for half an hour.
19: Well, the family watched it all unfold through their security app on their phones, and they were surprised by what they saw. NBC7's Dave Summers explains why.
13: Dog trying to get him to play with his dog.
18: In the heat of the day, this stranger sought shelter in Dante Rowley's house near the corner of 20th and J Street.
20: That window up there?
21: The window just above your eave.
20: Yeah.
1: Rowley's second floor window.
18: Security system recorded the break-in. The suspect used...
13: Where the fuck to get the ladder?
1: If you're going to have... Well, probably they have it because they have a two-story house. So if you're going to have a two-story house and you have ladders around that will reach there, make sure you lock your windows upstairs. Also... Just
13: that is a lot of fucking purple plants, dude.
1: That is very pink and purple. I like purple. Wow. That's a lot of purple. Even,
13: I mean, like,
1: it almost don't look
13: pink to break into this shit.
1: It almost don't look real.
13: Right.
18: Two-story ladder.
1: And the guys, did they do something? Because the bad guys got purple on, too. I think their camera's color's fucked up.
13: Blend in.
1: Yeah, he's camouflaged.
13: No, because look at the sticker on the ladder. It's
18: to get
13: purple.
18: To an open second-story window.
20: And we just watched it all happen. From my phone.
1: Now, if he would have slipped and fell down and hurt himself, he'd have sued him for breaking his leg.
13: Yeah. Is this guy really doing an interview with the news? Like, damn.
1: No. The people have cameras in their house. They're watching the bad guy on their cameras at their house until they set the dog loose with the automatic switch. Then all hell will break loose.
18: Intruder took off his shoes and shirt, took a seat on the bench in the foyer for a while.
1: Ate your ice cream.
18: Yogurt, turkey, and cheese from the fridge. He took a nap. The alleged burglar, though, was not alone. Inside were also two of Dante's three dogs, Ollie, the long-haired dachshund, and Nash, the 90-pound, 4-year-old golden retriever.
20: The dogs, golden like, we just want to make sure that they were safe.
18: Now, about Nash, he's more cuddler than killer. And if you break into this house, oh, he's going to stop you, all right. He's going to stop you for a belly rub or maybe a toy to play with.
1: Yeah.
18: The evidence is in the recording.
13: Everybody's going to break in their house.
18: Not like, once like, or twice,
13: you're in my squishy,
18: three times.
13: You
18: want to
13: play with it?
4: Look, your dog's like, hey, bitch, you want to play?
18: So they could play.
20: Nash was not the greatest guard dog. We thought that he was going to be barking at people, and he did the exact opposite.
18: Even after police arrived. Not distracted.
13: Lucky they didn't
18: the
13: shoot
18: drama,
13: your protection
18: Nash
13: dog.
18: Nash had a toy to greet them at the front door.
1: The dog's like, more people, let's play.
18: The suspect attempted an escape through a first floor bathroom window. He was met by police in the backyard.
13: Yeah, that's a real dog.
18: Then taken into custody.
13: Here in the back.
20: Help, honestly.
4: Need a drug chicken.
18: Nash, he's still in the doghouse with Dante for his behavior. Dave Summers.
13: He did his job. He held him there until the police came.
4: This motherfucker's just sitting there waiting. Please go through that front door.
1: And then the cops come and I was like, oh, more people's coming in. So he goes and gets his toy and makes us like, hey, who wants to play fetch?
13: Can we talk about who the fuck has a fucking glass door entering a bedroom?
1: I guess these people do. They're voyeur. Right. They like voyeurism. Maybe he's a right? cook. Maybe he likes sitting on the outside of it with his wife on the inside.
13: I'll tell you, Aaron, that them attack goats, they'll fuck you up.
1: I tell you what.
13: Because them drop bears from Australia.
1: I got some goats that are way bigger than the dog right there. I got a couple of them.
4: You got there a couple of them back there. Fuckers,
1: yeah.
4: They like a small horse.
1: They're quite big.
13: Away all but, the time.
1: Yeah.
4: They call my name every time I come in. Mm-hmm. Yeah. They like me.
1: I ain't no problem,

0: I got time for this
1: a piece of shit with that.
0: And everybody got time for that shit. This next one, speaking of A.A. Ron, I thought this was him at first, and he's saying it's not, but I got my doubts. Going to Chicago area.
2: It happened on the morning commute, and it was caught on camera at this family-owned business. But the man who was the intended target also turned out to be a concealed carry license holder, and he very quickly turned the situation on the man who came to rob him.
3: We never had an issue like this in our gas station. I mean, we had a couple.
0: This is A.A. Ron with the I Had to Say It podcast right here. He's denying it, but the face is blurred, so we're just going to say it's him. I think A.A. Ron's taller than this, but I don't know. Just maybe deceiving with the clothes he had on. Because A.A. Ron said he drives a car. He said he drives a car, and this is a car.
4: But you know that something's up when somebody's fucking loitering around the other side of the gas pump without a car.
0: Yeah. Well, when you got somebody
1: bumming cigarettes and damn a dollar here and there.
0: When you got somebody walking up to you that's got a mask on.
3: Situations where
4: that's a clue. He's probably going to get shot.
0: Yeah, got a mask on. Yeah, don't come talk. Don't even come walking by me. You can see the guy reaching in his back. Get that gun out, brother.
3: Or anything like
4: Holster
3: that.
4: Ain't going anywhere.
3: It's crazy to see here in Orland Park.
4: Chicago.
2: Nassim Elmosa says his family has owned the Shell gas station at 151st and Harlem in Orland Park for about 14 years.
4: Nice cameras.
2: But at the start of the morning, he got a call he did not expect.
3: I'm hoping nobody comes across the situation. But just in case this ever happens.
0: He's on TV saying, look, this ain't, you know, our gas station ain't bad. Don't stop shopping here. Please. What's up, Peter?
3: They're able to defend themselves. So it's really important. It's really nice to see that guy defend himself in the way that everybody should be able to.
2: Surveillance cameras caught video of a man dressed in.
0: Yeah, he don't look suspicious at all.
2: Walk up to this first set of pumps where another man was.
0: I don't think it's cold in Chicago yet. You're walking around Louisiana like this right now. I don't know if he'd probably pass out before he got across the parking lot.
2: Freddie pumping gas into his Acura on the driver's side. When the car owner puts his right hand to his back waistband for a moment, pulls a gun, and fires, with the thief falling to the ground before running away.
5: Yeah, I mean, I was kind of shocked because, you know, the area is pretty nice, so I didn't think anything like that would happen in the area that I live in, but unfortunately...
2: Lakeisha Ajella was parked at the red light when she heard the shots. She said she saw the masked man running and limping, but didn't know what to make of the situation.
0: Did he shoot him in the ass or something?
1: Yeah.
4: He didn't shoot him enough.
2: Driver was a
4: trained from my experience, CCL when you shoot people, they don't run away.
0: I think he must have shot him in the belt because his pants are falling down as he's running.
2: And she says police were quick to respond. That CCL,
4: they were like, oh my God, a shooting.
2: Cooperate
4: not
2: with
4: Chicago.
2: Investigators. Police tell us that they were able to catch up to the man who was the would-be robber, take him to the hospital. No word right now on his condition or any charges. Police also tell us that a nearby school was notified of this shooting, but was not.
0: What do you mean no charges? The dude tried to rob somebody. Fucking put their ass in jail. That's the problem.
4: They're probably
0: going to
4: arrest the guy.
0: That shot him. That's what I'm waiting for to happen.
1: You have been put everybody in jail tonight, man. I don't understand.
0: Because that's where they need to be.
4: This chick looks like she's got Down syndrome.
0: No, she don't.
1: No, she don't.
0: Yeah.
4: Easy eye.
0: I shot him in his dick. Put a tourniquet on that.
1: We had that little midget that was
0: a little rubber band. Give it here.
1: What was the little midget's name? When he got killed, didn't he?
4: What midget? No, I think that was what they were saying, Roy, is even though they notified the school, they didn't lock it down.
0: Now, I got some, this one I just came across. Then I watched it closely, and we'll see. This one's another one.
6: Just after 1 o'clock Monday afternoon, a sheriff's deputy was walking Timothy Regal.
0: I thought at first,
1: what the?
0: Because it said man breaks handcuffs and tries to escape. I think it was the big black dude, fat
4: this little white guy.
0: Not the fat retarded looking white dude.
4: Got that retard strength.
0: No, I thought he was really retarded at first, but I don't think he is.
6: Comply

0: But if you look, they keep saying he like broke Tanco. I want y'all to watch. I'm going to back it up. Watch his hands right here and stuff. He don't break the handcuffs. He got to hold up a paper clip or a handcuff key. Because if you see how his hands are right now, he's not breaking them. He's picking a lock on the handcuffs, which if you know what you're doing, we all know you can do it.
1: The other side.
0: Well, they might have them on wrong. But I'm just saying, if you look, he's not breaking the – he didn't break them. He picked the lock. He got a hold to a paper clip or something. Cool. If you look, and he
2: did it. Assault and failure to comply with the order of a police officer when all of a sudden Regal broke through his handcuffs.
0: He didn't break through them. He got unlocked and he popped it down. And yeah, got out of one of them. Yeah, and the poor older, he looks like an older gentleman, which some of the bailiffs in some areas are older people, yeah. Which can, medical bailiffs can be out. Dangerous. And he punches him right in the throat, which you'll see.
2: Regal broke through his handcuffs and throat punched the deputy. Very quickly, he bulldozed his way through another deputy while making his escape, scooting deputy violently down the courthouse stairwell right into the arms of another deputy. Again, evading their defenses, he makes a break for the front door.
1: Fuck it. Oh.
2: He's tased and brought down just before reaching the outside.
0: This is when you're afraid to hurt the suspect in places, okay? They could have wrapped this dude up, drove him into the concrete. It's like, we don't, it's, this is the new problem with some, a lot of these places. Everybody's scared to hurt the sus, the bad guy. Grab this motherfucker, grab him by the top of his head, do what you gotta do, drive his ass into concrete.
3: Do what you gotta do.
0: And he shouldn't have got this far.
1: Dude, that's why I'm telling you, if your agency don't have the bolo wrap yet, you've gotta fucking try it. It is the coolest shit. A, it makes a bang that's louder than a taser. And it shoots out, and it'll wrap around their fucking legs or their arms. Either way, from my experience, when they're running away, it fucks them up completely when that shit hits them.
0: Well,
1: they can't move.
0: The problem is, Aaron, a lot of departments will put cops that are should be retiring or at retirement. Or can't pass certain physical aspects of John Moore, they'll put them as bailiffs. Because not too often stuff happens, but stuff does happen. And when it does happen,
4: it does in your jail.
0: When stuff does happen, you know, and you have stuff like it did go bad because. It
4: does in your jail.
0: They're like that. So it shouldn't be a job put retirees in like
2: enforcement.
1: Well, not only that, Roy, back in the day,
2: back into custody.
1: I know that if you acted a certain way, you'd get your ass beat by the fucking cops. And I could tell you that usually stopped you from fucking with the cops. It just did when the cops were able to stop you, beat the shit out of you instead of arrest you and send your ass home.
0: Well, this was more than just a throat punch on him. You see he's bleeding, so he must have hit him in the nose or broke his nose. Oh,
1: with the cuffs on, I bet.
0: When he throat punched him, the cuff was on his wrist. The other cuff might have come up and cut his nose or something.
2: Hallway, that first deputy still on the ground, holding a paper towel to his face, bloodied and surrounded by help, including a man who was there on an unrelated matter, who sprang into action to assist the deputy.
5: I rushed over to the sheriff to make sure he was okay because it was a pretty hard hit. I was very concerned for the officer. I just tried to think fast and make sure he was okay. I don't know what to think. I was having a panic attack, really.
2: Both deputies were taken to the hospital, their conditions unknown.
6: I just know one of them sustained some head injuries and potentially back injuries on the other one.
2: And as for Regal, he's facing even more assault charges now.
6: Like,
0: and could you care to fuck less? Seen that smirk on his face?
1: Yep.
0: Watch him.
2: And as for Regal, he's facing even more assault charges now.
6: Likely the charges will be a felony escape along with assault on two police officers.
1: Yes. Agreed, Kelly. Why are you sweating, bro? They forgot to turn the AC on in the unit?
4: It's freaking hot over here, man.
0: Fat fucker. But he'll be a rock star in jail, so...
1: Right. Cocksucker.
0: This last story, we're going on to Florida. Because why? Florida has all the fucked up shit in it.
1: We do.
0: This one right here is... Well, we're going to let Sheriff Grady Judd explain most of it to us.
1: Love that man. Although he is getting a little fucking crazy. Senile, maybe.
0: There ain't nothing wrong with crazy.
1: No, there's just a bunch of shit. In the state of Florida, we're about to vote on doing away with property taxes.
0: Well, completely. y'all just did away with the flock cameras, too. So, y'all, it's enough crazy shit.
1: Right, but the no property taxes, every damn sheriff is like, don't do that. Because when you do away with the damn taxes, we're going to have to lay off the law enforcement. Yeah. They didn't get the response they were looking for because a lot of people were, okay. Oh, this is the mother who banged her son. And he looks like his name is Jebediah.
3: This is Christina Clemens. She's 46 years old, and she's from Lakeland. And she's married to her husband. This is Shane Clemens. He's 22 from Lakeland. And he is the son of Christina. So apparently they had a little kerfuffle at their house, which caused the sheriff's office to be called, whereby Christina complained because Shane Clemens apparently battered his mother in a domestic violence event. Shane, you ought not to ever lay a hand on your mama for a lot of
7: laid
3: reasons.
7: Laid the dick on her.
3: You have one more reason
7: don't hit her. You
3: so
7: can
3: he
7: fuck
3: got
7: her.
3: Mad because she called.
1: Not Florida. That's just.
3: And we arrested.
7: You can lay the dick on her, but you just can't.
0: No, you
7: hit
0: can't.
7: Her.
0: No,
1: not
0: you can't.
1: In Florida. We have.
7: Well, he was.
3: But him.
1: You can bang your cousins and shit, but you can't bang your sister or mother.
0: No, you can't.
3: And then what? He said, well, I'll tell you what. I've been having sex with my mama since I was 18 years old. Get a grip. We said, say that again. He said, I've been having sex with my mama since I was 18 years old. So we asked mama, have you been having sex with your son since he was 18? She says, only about 100 times.
1: Jesus.
3: I didn't stutter. That's what she told us. So our deputy said to himself, self, well, I need to get a detective involved in this.
1: No shit.
3: So we put the case together, and we asked Christina's husband, are y'all happily married and living together? He said, oh, yeah. Were you aware that your wife was having sex with her son? He said, no. I absolutely was not. But I think I am a little suspicious that they used to go in the master bedroom and lock the door. What else can you say?
0: Now, she's got a different last name. I'm thinking that's not the man's son. I think that's his stepson.
1: I believe it.
3: That's nasty. That's nasty. And it's illegal. They got charged with incest. She got charged with adultery. It's still on the books, you know.
1: It is.
0: So I went and looked that up because I had never heard. They must have moved there from Livingston. I think they moved there from your neighborhood, your trailer park. What in the Livingston Parish shit is that?
1: No, that's definitely Florida, buddy.
0: These two right here, mom, son. Anyway, Florida statute 798.01 is the adultery law. Okay, it is a misdemeanor. And it states if you're married to somebody, y'all you Florida people better think about this now. It's still a law on the book. If you get caught cheating in Florida, you can get arrested for a misdemeanor. Okay? The incest law is Florida 826.04, and it's a third-degree aggravated felony, which you can get up to 5 years in prison and a $5,000 fine. So,
1: the adultery is only relevant if the guy's going to end up going for a divorce, which hopefully he does and he wins it all, but I have a weird feeling she doesn't have everything for that to be beneficial.
0: And okay. If you're going to fuck your son, don't get him arrested. How you thought that was going to go? you had him arrested, and he's like, I'm getting ready to get you, bitch.
1: Why do people put themselves in these weird fucking predicaments? Never mind.
0: What kind of nasty motherfucker going to fuck their own kid?
1: That's what I'm saying. It's like, and it happens. I've had clients tell me that it's happened to them, and they showed me the police reports, and I just couldn't believe it.
0: It's like Jebediah over here.
1: Women. Yeah. That's what I'm saying. Jacob, he's trying to.
0: What about recently? What was it? They had, I don't know if it was in Florida or what. I think we did a story on it or talked about it a while back. This woman was.
1: Probably, Roy.
0: No, the husband walked in and caught his wife fucking his son, who was her stepson, and he was only like 16 years old.
1: I've got less quirk against that. At least their step relatives, not
0: exactly, Jerry. That's some sick shit right there.
7: That sounds like some Ole Miss shit.
0: I mean, he came out of the vagina. Now he was trying to get back in it. It's like it should be only one way when you're the child. Shouldn't be trying to get back in it.
1: Push your head.
7: I can't blame the boy for trying to. I mean,
0: it's your mom. That's just gross. That's nasty.
7: I mean, I'm just saying.
0: There's no just saying.
7: Why are you hating on it? Why are you hating on the boy?
0: Nasty.
7: Maybe couldn't get nothing else.
0: Dude,
7: nothing
0: you else. Can look.
1: Well, he does look like Jebediah. She's probably the one that told him that beard looks good.
0: I guarantee you, give him $100, he can go get. I mean, God.
1: $100? Damn, Livingston's cheap as fuck.
0: Yeah. I don't know how much the shit cost on.
1: $300 down here.
0: Well, you sound like you know from experience.
7: What you? Well, that's the incest. That's the incest bond. The incest bond is $300. What's $300?
0: No,
7: that's
0: how much you were paying at the rub and tug.
1: Chinese rub and tug. Oh. Yeah.
0: That's what you were doing, wasn't you?
1: We get you happy ending.
0: They said, oh, you got a happy ending. I don't charge you as much, hostile. I only need to use two finger.
1: Chopsticks.
0: Also, we use chopsticks
7: on
0: you.
7: Half a price. Two fingers.
0: I only charge you $1.50. We only charge $100 per inch.
1: You know, it's going to be wild because when she gets locked up, all them dudes. By the way, this is my fucking hot nuts. This is some crazy shit. But you know, when she gets to jail, the fucking.
7: Don't swear the
1: cops are going to be like, she got arrested for fucking her son. You know, all the women are going to be like, what's that like? What'd you do? You know, it's going to be story time up in that bitch.
0: That's just
7: at
0: nasty.
7: Pekino, at the Pekino Club, they're going to.
0: That's nasty.
7: They all going to be trying to like.
1: Oh, you talking about Montecito Hotel? That's downtown.
0: So I guess if somebody was like, he got in an argument with somebody with old Jeb or Jebediah over here, they would have to say, man, I fucked your mommy. He'd probably say, and so did I.
7: Yeah. It'd be the new man and go fuck your mama.
1: They transferred down from Mobile. Just,
7: God.
0: I think they moved from Scott. The thing, they might be swingers like Freebird. Yeah, but it's not her fault. She was hormonal.
1: She's a hormonin, all right.
0: Yeah, she was a hormonin. If I was the husband, I'd be like, what the fuck you keep going to the bedroom for with your son? Locking the door. What the fuck?
1: Yeah, I would have been like, you know that looks weird, right?
0: Yeah, why you got to lock the door? Why y'all locking the door?
7: So they went into the bedroom 100 times?
0: I guess. I'm sure they did
7: a lot
0: when he was.
7: About the 95th time, you think he would be like, what the fuck are y'all doing?
0: It's like the 99th time. It's like, look, this is a 99th time. What the hell's going on?
7: Yeah, this is some bullshit. What are y'all talking about?
1: It tastes salty. What the fuck?
0: It's salty. Aaron, you just got to break down and buy a new computer. Windows 2 has been outdated a while.
1: Yeah, Windows
7: 2. Windows 3.14 is gone too.
1: Windows XP and shit.
0: I'm gonna tell you what. I was against it at first. I was against it because I was intimidated by it. Whatever. Go get an Apple computer. I got the home Apple computer here, and what is it's like 6 or 7 years old, and zero problems.
1: Yeah,
0: you ain't gotta, you don't have to keep updating Windows and all that shit like that. I like the Apple computer now.
1: Linux is good, but it has some letdowns. No,
7: y'all can all fuck yourself with that Apple bullshit.
0: Well,
1: I don't use an Apple. I use a fucking gaming laptop.
0: Apple. Apple, telling you.
1: Yeah, me neither, Aaron.
0: It's called credit.
1: I ain't got that shit either.
0: Took me a little while. I didn't pay cash for it. I think I got it on sale for like $1,200, but
1: he pulled that damn Apple truck over and was like, "Well, y'all speeding, I'm gonna need three."
0: Yeah, no, not quite.
1: They strap it to the back of the motorcycle with some duct tape.
0: So, Holster, who y'all voting for? Hot Nuts. Holster says he's voting for the incest mom. I'm voting for the incest people too. So that's two.
1: Yeah, I think
7: my Hot Nuts is yeah, fucking mama fucker.
1: Yeah, yeah.
0: Three.
1: I said mama fucker too. Nay to Apple. No, I use now. I will tell you that there is no better cell phone platform to be on than Apple because Apple Kelly. Has intricate details inside of the phone. Aaron said incest too.
0: Oh, they but, just got it.
1: Apple has protection inside of their phone, and they don't even cooperate with warrants from law enforcement. So Apple is so much better. fucking
7: mama fold
1: in a heartbeat and you can crack them phones.
0: No, see Freebird don't like Apple computer because he's a green phone person. That's why
1: I love
7: no T-Bird is T-Bird's it.
0: You're a green phone person. No,
7: T-Bird. But I can't even she's like, you got to put the two fingers. You got to put the two fingers on it. It's like stroking the woman with a two finger thing. And I was like,
1: hey, yeah, you spread yeah. in. You swipe out. You swipe
7: yeah.
1: in.
7: Yep. I'm concentrating on something else. I ain't going to want to use my two fingers on your little mouse pad to just to get the shit, just to scroll.
0: Oh, she swallowed him.
1: Mommy fetish.
0: A couple times, I bet.
1: Your mom could have swallowed you. But the weird thing is, I wonder if he was arrested. Oh, that's right. He was arrested on domestic
0: violence. Oh, they charged him with incest, too. You must have eaten Danny cumcakes to be a hot nut like you. Shit, you such a hot nut. I guess she figured since she waited till he was eight.
7: Let me say this. Wouldn't you have to have victims other than just a statement and they would have to press charges on each other?
0: No, because it's against the law for them to have any sexual contact
7: well,
0: with
7: how's,
0: each other.
7: How's the DA going to prove it?
1: Listen, because they opened their mouth.
0: Because they said they did it.
7: What? They're going to recant that shit in court? No, we just made that up.
0: Cited utterance. He said she did it, and then she admitted to doing it.
7: Okay, and you're just going to go by that?
1: Unfortunately, yes.
7: That's wrong.
1: I've said
7: they have no proof. Believe that.
0: Get a grip.
7: Prosecutors can't. They can't prove the case.
1: Talking yourself into handcuffs is exactly yeah. what they did.
0: Yeah, they gonna prove it. Caught excited utterance.
7: No, don't. They don't have that no more.
0: Yeah, they do.
7: They got rid of it.
0: No, they didn't. Have you been smoking crack lately?
7: I thought they got rid of that bullshit.
0: All she had to do was like, I don't know what the fuck you're talking about. The dude smokes dope. And then all he got is his shit and her shit. And then they wouldn't be able to do nothing. But when she's like, yeah, it was only a couple hundred times. Pretty sure this dumb bitch probably thought. Because he said since he turned 18, she was probably thinking since he was 18, considered an adult, that it was perfectly fine to fuck her own kid. Not. Now, if it was her stepson, I don't know if they'd be able to do anything about it. Because right. they're not blood related or anything. But this is the
1: blood related fucking
0: this
1: weird.
0: Is the kid she gave birth to.
7: Well, if they don't have the same name, all they got to do is say, we're not related.
1: It came
7: when they get to court.
0: I'm pretty sure her name's on the birth certificate of giving birth to him.
1: Damn. And if he got her pregnant, he'd be his own grandpa.
0: Dad, grandpa. I mean, just with the third eyed kid. Jesus. All right, everybody.
7: I love you, God.
0: It's hey, you guys, not I love you guys.
7: Yeah.
0: Hey, you the guys. If you're going to do the Goonies, you got to do the Goonies right.
1: Yeah. Like that news anchor from earlier with Down syndrome.
0: You got to do the Goonies right. Oh, let's not forget. I hope I got the picture. Let me see. This. Where is it at? You gotta be kidding me.
1: Wouldn't shit you, baby. You're my favorite turd.
0: Yeah, you would.
1: Oh, so I tell you what. Soft soap makes a peppermint now, like a candy cane peppermint. So I am officially Big Dick Daddy with the candy cane balls.
7: How we get on to that subject?
0: No, you don't.
1: Yep. Yeah, no. Candy cane balls.
0: Mm-hmm. No, you're not the candy. You can't. You don't have the candy cane ball.
1: I do now. Delicious.
7: What are we looking for here?
0: You know what? I know what I'm looking for. You just calm your ass down.
1: He's eating out that next 3 minutes. No, it's
0: her real son. Let's not forget this piece of shit, motherfucker, right here. This is a picture of him. The one that shot the miniature donkey. I don't know if y'all seen the videos on YouTube and stuff where his dad attacked a fucking reporter and broke his shit and stuff like that. I think he ended up in jail. So we can see where he gets his dumbass, stupid self shit from.
1: Runs in the family.
0: The donkey killer, this cop needs to fucking have all this shit taken away, never be a cop, and he can get a job at the bubble wrap factory and he won't have to worry about getting hurt there.
1: He'd probably still shoot somebody because he heard a pop. He right up there with the fucking Acorn cop. Mm. Just started shooting at the suspect because
0: piece of shit. Piece of shit. So anyway, y'all stay safe, watch your back, watch your partner's back. No sheepdogs around here, only lions. Till next time. Put you in jail.
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16: Now, the rest of the story. Once upon a time, there was a man, a resident of the real world, who longed to create a magic kingdom where a grown-up could return to childhood and a child might remain so forever. A magic kingdom with a shining fairy castle by a deep blue lake and journeys down mystical waterways in exotic boats pulled by storybook swans and mysterious caves guarded by obedient boulders leading to haunting grottos and subterranean waterfalls. A magic kingdom which this man of vision one day made real. Of course, there was no magic kingdom involved, not exactly. The shining fairy castle was made of stone. The deep blue lake water was stained blue. The mystical journeys were only rides in contrived craft, pulled by mechanical swans, along shorelines populated by mechanical animals. The sentinel boulder at the mouth of the mysterious cave, that was mechanical too. The stalactites were cast iron, covered with concrete and painted. No magic, just machines. And yet, this brilliant creator of this fabulous fantasy land would be remembered forever for his achievement in Europe. In Europe, in America, he remains all but completely unknown and unappreciated. He was a Walt Disney before there was a Walt Disney. A remarkably inventive, slightly out-of-kilter king, Ludwig of Bavaria. You may have heard mention at one time or another of the Mad King Ludwig. Well, this is the rest of the story. King Ludwig had a partner in this land of make-believe, a co-inventor whose imagination contributed immeasurably to the king's magic kingdom. He was not royalty. He was the king's friend, but a poor man, in fact. Yet Ludwig believed in him and paid off his debts and gave him an annual salary in a house near the royal castle. So productive was their relationship that, looking back, it's difficult to say whose interests were greater served. All your life you've known the theatrical cliché of the Wagnerian extravaganza, the massive, larger-than-life 19th-century opera crammed with heroes and quests and love and death. Well, now, when you think of that, you'll always picture a long-ago Bavarian fantasy land and its creator, King Ludwig, and his friend, a struggling composer named Richard Wagner. The Richard Wagner. And you will recall this one thing more, that although the Mad King's magical visions have always been ascribed to insanity, there was a condition of his own youth that surely inspired his adult life, or his lack of one, a circumstance that created in him a hunger for such a pre-Disney Disneyland as he was to create himself. For Ludwig II, throughout his childhood, was forbidden to play with toys. And now you know the rest of the story. Now, the rest of the story. Roland Hussey was a Quaker businessman, I mention his religious cultural background so you'll understand the very depths of the despair into which he plunged when in 1845 he added this postscript to an account book. I'm quoting, "I have worked 2 years for nothing. Damn, damn, damn. And this is the rest of the story." Roland Hussey's last hope, as he saw it, was to seek his fortune as a Wisconsin real estate broker. So early in 1857, he left his native New England, resettled in the boom town of Superior City on the shores of that great lake. The Sioux Locks had just been opened. Growth seemed inevitable. Roland was absolutely confident that this time and this place were just where and when the real action was. And he was so confident he built a house in Superior City with his bottom dollar, a place where he planned to retire someday, a rich man. But historians will recall the year 1857 as relevant to something other than widespread prosperity. For in 1857, well, that was the year of the crash. The bottom fell out in August, and along with other aspects of the financial community, land values were hit hard and thus shattered Roland Hussey's dream. For you see, this was neither the first nor the second of Roland's business ventures. It was number six. He had started out in the dry goods business, had a little store in the 100 block of Hanover Street in Boston. His business ledgers reflected to an increasing extent that he was taking in pennies and paying out dollars. So finally, after 2 years' valiant effort, he postscripted his last account book with curses, damn, damn, damn, and he quit. The following year, Roland tried again, another shop, this one on Washington Street. He advertised, he labored unceasingly, he failed again. So, Roland decided to move west. The gold rush made California seem a promised land for enterprising young men, so he moved there, set up shop in Marysville, and waited to become wealthy. He was out of business in 3 months. Back to Massachusetts, another dry goods store, the Haverhill Cheap Store, he called it. He vowed that he would not be undersold by rival stores. He was. So Roland became a stockbroker, established offices at 18 Congress Street in Boston. Failed again. Well, by now you know he went broke in Wisconsin, his sixth attempt at self-employment, and at last in the waning year, 1857, Roland at 36 had to face the apparent fact that he was simply not a businessman. He must go to his brother-in-law, ask for a job, earn a living, and try to be content. Yet Roland was anything but. For despite six excellent reasons never to go into business for himself again, he went into business for himself again, a seventh time, this time in New York, dry goods again. And what do you know? He did pretty well. Go into his Manhattan store today, try to tell somebody it was founded by a six-time loser in business, you would not be believed by those who remember only the solitary success of an otherwise failure named Roland Hussey Macy. Oh, yes, you've always known of Macy's department stores. Now you know the rest of the story. Now, the rest of the story. In the medieval Dutch town of Leiden in the early 17th century, the immigrants were getting restless. There was a significant immigrant population, even back there, even back then. You see, the people of Leiden had a motto in those days, a slogan not unlike our own. Give me your tired, your poor, your huddled masses yearning to breathe free, and so on. Their saying was, quote, Leiden refuses no honest people free entry, period. It was not quite as catchy as the generous entreaty inscribed on the pedestal of Lady Liberty, but it was effective, so effective that within months of its first utterance, 30% of the town of Leiden was foreign-born and foreign-speaking. But eventually, as I say, those immigrants grew restless. And the issue was tolerance, for the immigrants had come to Leiden in the first place, fleeing intolerance elsewhere in the world. In other words, these were the unwanted, the unappreciated, even the persecuted from other shores, seeking a society which would welcome them as they were, instead of insisting on conformity to local custom. But after only a little more than a decade in warm, welcoming, tolerant Leiden, the tolerated immigrants lost their own tolerance for their new home. Our children are becoming too assimilated, too Dutch, the ungrateful immigrants began complaining.
17: Or, we aren't getting enough jobs, they complained. And predictably, when the Dutch natives of Leiden began hearing that sort of thing, they began rethinking their original policy of open doors and open arms. No, the Dutch refused to deport their malcontents, but their individual unofficial attitudes became less hospitable. And you can see where this is going. Many of the immigrants who only a half generation before had flocked to Leiden so gladly and so gratefully packed up and moved out to the New World. So, after the so-called pilgrims wore out their welcome in Leiden, Holland in 1620, a handful of them got into a shaky little boat, sailed across the sea to Plymouth Rock, but there was a stowaway aboard the Mayflower, and that unseen passenger was the culture of Leiden itself. For despite their relentless struggle for originality, the pilgrims brought with them to their new home in North America a collage of customs which Americans recognize and revere to this day. The civil registration of marriages, for example, which initiated the then unique concept of separation of church and state. Almost two centuries later, John Quincy Adams would cite the Mayflower Compact as the foundation for the United States Constitution. But did he know that the United Colonies, which the Pilgrims established in New England in 1643, the consolidation of semi-independent jurisdictions into one nation, that was based on a form of federal government that they had first observed in the Netherlands, the United Provinces. And one thing more, back in Leiden there was a particular celebration. It was a day commemorating the end of the Spanish siege against the city in 1574. It was sort of like our 4th of July, but the focus of those Dutch festivities, instead of fireworks, was gratitude. Thanksgiving Day, it was called. Yes, I do mean to say that when you're giving thanks today, save some for the people of 17th century Leiden, whose own immigrants emigrated to our distant rocky shore, where eventually, however arduously, freedom was born. Now you know the rest of the story.
16: Now, the rest of the story. For one reason alone, shy little Carlos regretted his family's moving to the tiny town of Miami, Arizona. That reason was the kid next door. The boy's name was Bobby. He was a full-blooded Native American, same age as Carlos, same grammar school class, but a lot bigger. Now, Carlos was himself half Irish, half Cherokee, but apparently that wasn't good enough for Bobby, so every day after school he would chase Carlos home. Most days he would catch him and beat him up. But this is the rest of the story. Right next door to the cottages where Carlos and Bobby lived was a gas station. The owner's name was Jack. Every day Jack would stand there and watch the sad little scenario recur. The bully chasing the smaller boy and catching him and pounding him. Jack may have known that Carlos's father was an alcoholic who was mostly oblivious to his son's problems. Anyway, one day Jack decided it was time to butt in. He went to Carlos's mother and told her, please stay in the house today and do not interfere. She agreed. And sure enough, right on schedule, little Carlos came running past the gas station toward his house. Bobby the bully was not yet in sight. Jack, the gas station man, stopped Carlos. And he said, I'd like to have a word with you. Politely but urgently, the little boy explained that he must go inside right away. Bobby was chasing him and would be here any minute. Jack said, you're not going anywhere. You're going to stand up for yourself and fight this boy right here, right now. But Bobby was too big, Carlos pleaded. Jack would not listen. You're not going to run away anymore, he said. And the more he encouraged Carlos, the braver the little boy got. So brave that when Bobby the bully arrived, Carlos actually jumped him and wrestled him to the ground. And it was a brief tussle, at the conclusion of which it was Bobby who cried, I give. And as Jack had known in his heart from the start, Bobby would never chase Carlos again. In fact, perhaps predictably, they became friends. Sounds like one of the many mountainous molehills of which childhood is comprised, an insignificant episode in a life's greater story. But for Carlos, it was ultimately significant. And more. The time he turned around and stood his ground made him what he was to be forever after. You would never have heard of the little boy who let a big bully get the best of him were it not for the man he became. world middleweight karate champion from 1968 to 1974, and the star of movie box office knockouts like A Force of One and The Delta Force and A Code of Silence. But now and hereafter, whenever you hear his name, I hope you will picture a scared little boy. A scared boy trying to outrun a bully, and a concerned stranger who put an end to the running of Carlos Ray Norris, TV's Walker, Texas Ranger, Chuck Norris. And now you know the rest of the story.
18: Now, the rest of the story. He was usually seen immaculately dressed, a diamond stick pin and brocaded vest. His team of horses was the finest. His reputation? Well, he was notorious. They called him Big Bill. He was a flim-flam artist, a confidence man. But if his image were laced with a touch of romance, there was a dark side to his stock and trade. Bill's business was quack medicine. Specifically, worthless cures for cancer. Bill might have defended his charlatanism on a number of bases. There was no such thing as a cure for cancer in his day, so he merely offered bottled hope for a price. But if Big Bill the cheat could have excused his deceiving strangers, how might he have explained the fact that he regularly, mercilessly cheated his own son? That's right. Sometimes Big Bill would trade his boy something useful for something useless. It was only later that the little fellow realized he'd been duped. And maybe the biggest con of all was his dad's many and protracted absences from home. Promising to return soon, he would stay on the road for months at a time, leaving his young son to a succession of daily anticipations and disappointments. Traveling America's byways, Bill lived royally. Much of his effectiveness as a con artist was due to his appearance. He stood more than 6 feet, which was very tall by 19th century standards. His shoulders were broad, his chest was barreled, his visage was grand and lusty, punctuated by impressively deep-set eyes. His outward nature could not have been better suited to his occupation. He was full of good humor and apparent sincerity and unreadable thoughts and unbelievable promises, and yet people did believe him. The victims of his artful hoaxes came from every walk of life. He even flim-flammed Native Americans on their own reservations. Of course, deceiving gullible white men was more lucrative still. Flyers passed around at camp meetings described Big Bill as the celebrated cancer specialist here for one day only. At $25 each, and that was about 2 months' wages for an honest working man, Bill would examine the patient, make his diagnosis, and then prescribe and present a bottle of his cancer-curing elixir. Hundreds of miles and dozens of camp meetings later, he would find his way home again, and then only to swindle his own son. Every day Big Bill was home, every chance he got, he cheated his young son out of something. And yes, there was a reason for what otherwise would seem unpardonable misbehavior. Big Bill, the confidence man who had watched the lives of his suckers everywhere end in ruin. Well, he wanted to make certain his son never trusted anyone. That was the key to fortune and success, insisted Big Bill. And his son listened, and his son did grow wary. And from the bitter lessons he learned at his father's knee, he developed a shrewdness which eventually led to phenomenal prosperity. You see, Big Bill's son, the sad but wiser child of a quack cure con man, why, that little boy grew up to become John D. Rockefeller. Only now, you know the rest of the story.
16: Now, the rest of the story. Even after W.C. Ralston had become one of the most important men in the state, Californians still called him Billy, Billy Ralston. So respected and loved was he, you'd think that they'd have a town named after him. Well, they did, and they didn't. but this is the rest of the story. In 1851, Billy was 25, a steamship captain. That was the year he first sailed into San Francisco Bay. The gold rush had begun 3 years before. Young Billy would capitalize on the booming California economy. Within the next two decades, he'd built the Palace, the finest hotel on the West Coast. He'd served among the first regents at the University of California. He had created railroad companies and telegraph companies and steamship companies and woolen mills and sugar refineries and furniture factories. He had founded a bank, the Bank of California, and in so doing, he might have immediately made himself president of that financial institution. But he did not, and the reason he did not is what's significant here. Billy Ralston, despite his aggressive business attitude, was basically a very shy gentleman. Uncomfortable whenever folks began making a fuss over him. The presidency of the Bank of California, Ralston declared, that should go to a man of greater prestige. Of course, Billy Ralston was a man of great prestige, and yet he modestly declined the honor, naming instead a Sacramento businessman banker to the lofty position. And you know what? Billy Ralston ran the Bank of California from behind the scenes anyway. Then there was the time the Central Pacific Railroad came to Billy Ralston for help. The company wanted to acquire another railroad company, the San Francisco and San Jose. The price, $3.25 million in gold. The money was no problem, but Central Pacific needed a broker to help him secure the option. Billy Ralston agreed to act as broker. And when the deal went through, Central Pacific chartered a new line, calling it the San Joaquin Railroad, and the Big Four of Central so appreciated Billy's assistance in the matter that they proposed to honor him. They said that the first town that grew up and thrived along the San Joaquin line must bear the name of William C. Ralston. But yet again, for all of the bold wheeling and dealing, Billy was uncomfortable in the spotlight. The most famous financier on the West Coast was just plain shy. Billy was present at the public meeting, which had convened for the purpose of making Ralston, California, a reality. They were about to second the motion when Billy stood and tugged at his collar and cleared his throat and said, "Thank you from the bottom of my heart, but no thank you." Well, the citizens respected Billy's wishes. There would be no Ralston, California. But you know what they did? They named the town after him anyway, sort of. For in Interstate Route 5, east of San Francisco, there's a town, the name of which honors California's most paradoxical bigwig, an industrialist financier who helped put that state on the map, and yet who was too shy to imagine his own name on the map. The town fathers would not permit the honor to escape Billy Ralston. But you see, in Spanish it translates, modest man, and the name of that town, named in his honor, is Modesto. And now you know the rest of the story.

0: Now, the rest of the story. David and Lena were doing great. Their New York jewelry store, small though it was making money. Their family had recently grown to three with the birth of their first child. The American dream was coming true for them in February 1900. But then early in March, David became ill, tuberculosis. 6 months later, David was dead. Medical expenses had wiped out the store. Lena was left with only her sorrow, her young son, and an uncertain future. And one thing more. A pair of diamond earrings. They'd been a wedding gift from David, but now their sentimental value was eclipsed by a desperate need for money. So, Lena pawned those earrings, and with a few dollars she received, made a down payment on a Singer sewing machine. That's right, to rescue her tiny family from destitution, Lena became a seamstress. The precious earrings would have to be reclaimed and pawned and reclaimed many times to purchase materials and supplies. But she got by, and it was in a tiny apartment on West 112th Street, shared with her sister and her small son, that Lena lived and worked, and before long it became apparent that Lena had a genuine talent for dressmaking. Without patterns or even tape measures, she judged material dimensions by eye, and soon her clientele expanded beyond the ladies in her neighborhood. In 1904, Lena's family of three moved into larger quarters, a better neighborhood, and it was there and then that her modest shop was visited by an attractive young woman, an attractive, pregnant young woman. Now, until then, in this country at any rate, pregnancy forced an expectant mother into seclusion, and this particular expectant mother could not cope with the prospect of four more cloistered months. At the very least, she wanted to be able to entertain friends at home. Perhaps Lena could make her a dress, say a tea gown or some such, that would accommodate her condition. Well, for that young lady, Lena did more than accommodate. The seamstress, using her innate designer's skill, created an accordion-pleated skirt and bodice, joining the two with an elastic band, and when she was through, not only did her infanticipating client look more attractive than ever, but one could hardly tell that she was pregnant. And oh yes, I do mean to say that that was the first maternity dress ever seen in New York City. Today, the business that Lena founded something more than a century ago is a multi-million dollar one. Its advertising states a specialty in fashions for big, beautiful women. But did you know how that company got its name? You see, Lena, distracted and trembling with joy upon receiving her first check for $300, she misspelled her own first name in the bank deposit slip. She misspelled her own first name. And beginning that day, Lena, the young widow who financed her first dress shop by pawning and reclaiming a pair of diamond earrings, beginning that day, Lena became Lane Bryant. Lane Bryant! Only now you know the rest of the story.
1: 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Variety.

Greetings, people of Earth! This is InterSanctum, your international sanctuary for rock and metal. And I'm your host, Nico Bolton tonight from Switzerland. I've got Mark Sennhauser from the band Nickdog. Plus, I've got Kelly Music from all over planet Earth. So get ready, bang your head, and let's rock this fucking planet!

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Hey, what's up, everybody? This is Tony the Demolition Man Dolan from Venom Inc., and you're listening to Nicole on the Inter Sanctum. There's only black.

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1: This is Eric J.J. from Flotsam and Jetsam. You are listening to Inter Sanctum. Don't turn it off.

0: Hell yeah. The Ventine Machine with their song Infinity Serpent. And they're from California. Isn't that right, Billy?
1: San Jose. The guitarist Jeremy Von Epp is also in The Watchers.
0: Oh, nice, nice.
1: Yeah.
0: So we also had from Poland the band Zifferkirk with their brand new single, The Eyeless Within. And they've got a brand new album that's scheduled to come out the beginning of April. And rumor has it, the album is haunted. So I am absolutely intrigued and looking forward to checking out the brand new album from Zifferkirk. And before that, had some new music from the band Nephilim with their song Inner Paradigm. Shout out to Hard Life Promotion for sending that to me. And started it all off with your friends Billy. Three Sixes, they have a killer new album. And Welcome to the New World Order was the name of the song I played. Why don't you talk about Three Sixes for a minute here, Billy?
1: Well, I'm going to be interviewing the guitarist Kill and the singer Damien in the next couple of days. And they're going to be on Thrash Zone probably as soon as next week on Monday.
0: Nice.
1: And yeah, that's going to be a great show. I've been looking forward to talking with these guys for over a year. This album's been a long time in the making, and we haven't seen them, Nicole, since they played here at Lucky Liquor
0: in Tukwila,
1: yes. Tukwila, Washington. And that was the last time we saw them, and of course since then their bass player passed away. So there's a lot to talk about,
0: right?
1: Coming up, and we're going to cover all of those topics. It's going to be a great show for the fans to tune in.
0: Fucking right on. Looking forward to it. Definitely. So stay tuned till the end of the show. And what I'm going to do is give out all the links to my show and Billy's show. And anyone that likes what we're doing, you can contact us after I give you the links at the end of the show and let us know what you think about our show and if you're interested in being on our show. So next, I've got the brand new single from industrial band Sister Kill Cycle. They're from Florida, USA. Brand new single, We Were Ghosts. And they've got a brand new album coming out later this month, so I am looking forward to that. I also got some music from Dying Vision, some Darkness, My Desire coming up, and soon, very, very soon, Mark Zenhausen from Nadan is going to be on my show. They have a brand new album out called The Other Ones. It's fucking badass, killer fucking album. And I can't wait to talk to this guy and to play their music. You are going to love it. Billy, I can't wait for you to hear their music as well, as you are a connoisseur of killer music like I am. Mm-hmm. This is Nicole Bolt. You're listening to Inter Sanctum, which airs every Thursday night at Digital Revolution Radio. And it's

0: This is Nicole Bolt, and tonight from Switzerland, I've got vocalist, guitarist, Mark Zenhausen from the band Nadan. How you doing tonight?
1: Hi, Nico. Here's Mark from Nadan. I'm fine. I hope you too.
0: Yes, in Washington State, crazy state. All right, so
1: yeah.
0: Tell me about your new album, The Other Ones.
1: Yes, it's our first album. Let me tell you before, Nadan was founded in 2016 in Nauters in Switzerland. In October, we released our first album, How We Said. It's called The Other Ones. I hope you like it.
0: Yeah, I love this album. It's sweet, man. Yeah. It's like got killer songs. I really like Black Hole Cult.
1: Okay, thank you. Yeah.
0: Yeah, why? Because we have Soundgarden, Black Hole Sun. But it's like different genre of music. But yeah, it's fucking killer. Did you write the words?
1: Yes, I've written the words and the music, most of the music. So, for example, Black Hole Cult is about our church. In our area, we have Catholic church, and it's very, very, very, how you say, conservative as a people. So we made about this shit a song, and it's the result is the Black Hole Cult.
0: So it's about Catholic Kirche, is that how I see it?
1: Yes. Okay. Yes, absolutely.
0: Yeah, I have experience with Catholic. Yeah, we all do here.
1: Yes.
0: All right. Oh.
2: I got a question for you. How do you feel about the Pope being in poor health right now?
1: The Pope?
2: Yeah.
1: What should I say? I'm not a really big fan.
2: Right. No, neither are we. But I'm just wondering, like, you know, how you feel about it.
1: That's shit for me. I don't say I'm very sad when the Pope is gone, or I'm happy, or whatever. It's just a person who has a job, and the job, it's something what is completely shit. Yeah, mm-hmm. It's about the person. It's about the job. Yeah,
2: yeah.
1: Like the whole system. The whole system is shit.
2: It's corrupt. It's all shit.
1: Yeah.
2: All right. Thank you.
0: Yeah, but Voss is Nashta. I mean, what comes next? Like, they say he's the last pope, right? So what comes next? You know, what is next? And that's scary. You know, could it get any worse? I
1: mean. Yeah.
0: So, yeah. All right. And Sacrifice. What is that song about?
1: Sacrifice is an idea. It's about you have a goal, and you want to reach that specific goal, and you sacrifice all only to reach this goal. It can be a personal goal, whatever you want. You sacrifice all you believe in. You sacrifice all your friends, your relationships, only to reach this goal, and when you reach it, you are completely alone. You have sacrificed all, and that's the idea of the song.
0: Wow, that's very profound, I must say, because I've gone through something similar. Your passions in life is what directs you, and you know, if you're directed towards something good, sometimes you must sacrifice. So, you know, I understand. I'm going through something similar.
1: It can be in a positive or in a negative way. You can see that.
0: It seems to be a little bit of both sometimes.
1: Yeah.
0: All right. So where can fans on like social media, where can they find your band?
1: Like. We have a Facebook and Instagram page. It's Nedon Official. We have also a website. It's called nedon.com. No, sorry, nedon.ch. It's from Switzerland, yeah. And there you can find all the informations
0: nedon.ch. And is there merch yet, like T-shirts, patches, CDs,
3: panties?
1: Yeah, we have the CDs. We are very old style. We have CDs. I don't know how many persons still know what a CD is. We have CDs and we have an old shirt, but we are now to make a new shirt in the style of the other ones. Yes, that's all we have.
0: Yeah, so I actually buy CDs every time we like go see shows. Is Nedon ever coming to Washington State area?
1: No, I think not in the next time, because we are not professional musicians. We all have jobs, and so we are not very known, I think, in America. So it's a little bit difficult to come to America and play gigs. We would if we could, but it's not so easy. I think you understand.
0: Yeah, I very much understand. I mean, we want to come to Europe, but would the planes even like not fall apart? I mean, it's like the planes are falling apart in the sky, man. It's scary.
2: Yeah, there's been a lot of plane crashes, and they're just dropping out of the sky and crashing when they're landing, and it's no good. Wheels are falling off in the air. It's like the Boeing jets are not very sturdy right now.
0: Yeah.
2: So I'm not too confident in flying.
0: I wish we had Lufthansa here. Lufthansa seems to be a good plane, though. Yeah. But we have
1: Lufthansa, okay.
0: Yeah, we have no Lufthansa. Employees here in Washington, it would be nice, you know.
1: Cause yes.
0: Good planes, from what I'm told.
1: Okay, yeah.
0: Yeah. So, guitarra. So, your guitar, what do you prefer, guitarra?
1: My guitars. I like my ESP. I've got a ESP 2 and also BC Rich Warlock. That's my favorite guitar.
0: Mm-hmm. Good ones.
1: And my main job is to sing in the band and the rhythm guitar. So I focus to sing and the rhythm guitar, it's the second thing I focus. Yeah.
0: You use
1: the other guitar is.
0: Oh, yeah. I'm sorry. Do you use like Sennheiser or Shure microphones?
1: I use Sennheiser. No, Shure. I've got a Shure microphone.
0: Nice.
1: I've got one.
2: What kind of pedals and amps do you have that you use?
1: Sorry?
2: What kind of guitar pedals and amps do you use?
1: We have. I played directly on our interface, and so we put on plugins that made an engineer. So we didn't play audio with our amp. We only the raw signal went to the computer, and we pulled the plugin to this. Yeah,
2: interesting.
1: And I think it's the quality. It's like a real amp. Mm-hmm. It's easier to record. And so we decided to do it in this way. And we like it, the result.
0: So who are the other band members?
1: The other band members, they are not here. They are working. We we have rehearsals every week one time, and then we see us. And but during the week, everybody's working. So we are, how I already said, we are not professional musicians. Mm-hmm. And so we don't see us all the days.
0: So the nomen of the leader, the names of the members? That's what I'm asking.
1: Yeah, there is... Oh, sorry. We have got our drummer. He's called Emmanuel Lerian. And then the other guitarist, it's Daniel Arnold. And we have also a basser. His name is Daniel Villa. So we have two Daniels. And we had on the album the other ones. We had a...
0: You still there?
1: Okay. To write.
0: Okay.
1: To write the song, he's called Roger Buchmann. So we are five persons who were involved with instrument in this album. Yeah.
0: Okay. And who does album artwork?
1: The artwork, the cover, I have to say, we did it with AI, with artificial intelligence. Only the cover, but I think today's bands, a lot of bands use this tool because they are no painter, they are music. Compose the songs and write the lyrics. So we are no painter and we used AI.
0: Okay. Yeah, well, that's the modern world.
2: Yeah.
0: Yeah.
2: I got a question.
0: Yeah.
2: Do you guys have any shows upcoming in your area? Are you playing any gigs anywhere?
1: Yes, we have. The next gig, we have a club. It's called the Mosh Pit Club here in this area. There is the next gig in May. We don't have a lot of gigs planned, but we have in summertime, we play on a small festival. It's an open air. It's called Rotten Rock Fest. Yeah, rotten means in our language, not rotten in English. It's a river who's called Lachon in French, and in our German dialect, it's called Rotten.
2: Right, okay.
1: So the organization took this name because of the English word, because it sounds like rotten. Oh, yeah, that's cool, yeah.
2: Well, I'm glad you straightened that out and clarified it, because when you said rotten...
0: Rotten rock.
2: Yeah. I was thinking rotten, it's no good, you know?
0: Well, it's like... you say gift, and gift means poison. And here it means like a what do you call that? Is that Geschenke or present? Or
2: present.
1: Yes.
0: Yeah. Yeah.
1: Exactly. Yeah. It's the same.
0: Yeah. So
2: they do everything backwards in Europe.
0: Well, much English. A lot of English is actually German, you know, so it's like just mixing everything up
2: So wait, well, what language, what is your language over there?
1: We speak German. We have a very extreme dialect, so people from Germany don't understand us very good.
2: Oh, you have your own dialect.
1: Very, very slowly. Yeah.
2: Okay.
0: Yeah.
2: You know German, Nicole.
0: Well, I'm Bishkin, but you know, it's pretty schlecht. So I do my best. So basic. Beginning.
1: Yeah.
0: Yeah. Beginning Deutsch. Yeah.
2: Say something to him in German.
1: Okay.
2: For all your German fans out there. Say
0: something. Guten Abend, Leute. My name is Nicole Bolt, and meine Broadcast ist in der Sanctum. That's pretty bad.
1: No.
0: So yeah, it's you know, it's funny because Billy he speaks some Spanish, and so he speaks Spanish, and when I try to speak like Spanish, he laughs at me. So you know, like, say something in Spanish Billy.
2: Well, I can only say the bad words.
0: So okay.
2: We won't say no. No. Oh. My father's from El Salvador. And when I grew up, when I was a young boy, I used to speak Spanish fluently. But as I got, you know, and then we always had an older babysitter, so I would speak to the girls in Spanish. Well, as I got older, I didn't need babysitters anymore, and I didn't have anyone to talk to in Spanish. So then I kind of slowly forgot it. But I just know bits and pieces. Like, I just know little phrases, little words here and there. Not too much.
0: Yeah, for me, I have family in Bavaria, and I'm like the only one that doesn't speak German fluently. So I try. I really do try. So.
2: That was pretty good what you said.
1: When you're in Bavaria, you have to drink beer, and then it's a very good talk to speak German.
2: All right. Well, I can get down with that.
0: Yeah. Billy likes drinking the beer.
2: I love the Bavarian beer.
0: Yeah. That German purity law. I wish we had something like that here.
2: Beck's beer. Yeah, Beck's beer. And
0: Löwenbräu.
2: Löwenbräu, yeah.
0: And St. Pauli Girl and all that good stuff.
2: Yeah. All that good stuff.
1: Yeah.
0: All right, so moving on, I'm going to play 5 songs from your new album, The Other Ones, tonight. What do you think about that, Mark?
1: Yeah, that's great. Thank you very much for your support. We are very proud that you play our songs. Thank you very much.
0: Also, shout out to Vlad Novacek from Vlad Promotion for contacting me about tonight's band. Just want to, you know, our friend over there in Poland, cool guy, so really happy. It sent me the album. Man, this album rocks, Billy.
2: Can't wait to hear it.
0: You're about to.
2: Yeah.
0: And any other questions for Mark, Billy?
2: No. Let's see what he, all does right. He have any parting words?
0: Anything else you would like to say, Mark?
1: I want to thank you for this conversation. I like it very much. Thank you very much. I wish you good success with your show.
0: Well, thank you very much, Mark.
1: Yeah, thank you. Thank you.
0: All right. Well, we'll get to the music. This is Nicole Bolt. 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

0: All right, hell yeah. That was Soulfly with The Prophet. Also had some Death Angel with Evil Priest and Darkness with their song Blood on Canvas from their new album Blood on Canvas. Killer fucking thrash metal band from the 1980s Ruhrgebiet thrash metal scene there in Germany in the Ruhr Valley. And I'd like to thank Mark Zanhausen from Nidan. Killer band, man. What'd you think about their music, Billy?
1: Actually, I thought that he was pretty good. You know, which is what I expect. Every time you have a guest on, the music's outstanding. Great person too. I learned a lot about him and his band, and that was a good interview, Nicole.
0: So, moving on to our show links. We are Billy Bolt and Nicole Bolt, who broadcast out of Lightning Bolt Studio here in Tacoma, Washington. 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
0: So, if you're interested in Thrash Zone, you can find Billy either on Facebook or X, right? Or
2: not Facebook.
0: No?
2: No.
0: So go to X then?
2: Yes, or? Yes. Rumble preferably and X.
0: All right.
2: Oh, and also Gab.
0: Right.
2: Gab at Thrash Zone 253.
0: I am also on Gab. It's a very small platform. I'm not much of an X platform person, so you can also find me on Gab, and that's gabsocial.com. Just look for Nicole Bolt in the search bar, and I'm right there. It's a small platform out of Silicon Valley, but you know, it's working out pretty good for musicians. And so shout out to Gab, because they are pretty new and trying to make things good for musicians. We're not the ordinary show you find on Rumble. We're pretty hardcore. We're pretty, you know, metalheads. But, you know, if you're looking for something different, we definitely are making our personalities known on Rumble.com. So, new platforms, new shows, and we'll see what happens. Next, I got one more song for you. This is local band Casualty of God. Their song, Slow Death. And with that, I will see y'all next week.
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4: Now, the rest of the story. He was usually seen immaculately dressed, a diamond stick pin and brocaded vest. His team of horses was the finest. His reputation? Well, he was notorious. They called him Big Bill. He was a flim-flam artist, a confidence man. But if his image were laced with a touch of romance, there was a dark side to his stock and trade. Bill's business was quack medicine. Specifically, worthless cures for cancer. Bill might have defended his charlatanism on a number of bases. There was no such thing as a cure for cancer in his day, so he merely offered bottled hope for a price. But if Big Bill the cheat could have excused his deceiving strangers, how might he have explained the fact that he regularly, mercilessly cheated his own son? That's right. Sometimes Big Bill would trade his boy something useful for something useless. It was only later that the little fellow realized he'd been duped. And maybe the biggest con of all was his dad's many and protracted absences from home. Promising to return soon, he would stay on the road for months at a time, leaving his young son to a succession of daily anticipations and disappointments. Traveling America's byways, Bill lived royally. Much of his effectiveness as a con artist was due to his appearance. He stood more than 6 feet, which was very tall by 19th century standards. His shoulders were broad, his chest was barreled, his visage was grand and lusty, punctuated by impressively deep-set eyes. His outward nature could not have been better suited to his occupation. He was full of good humor and apparent sincerity and unreadable thoughts and unbelievable promises, and yet people did believe him. The victims of his artful hoaxes came from every walk of life. He even flim-flammed Native Americans on their own reservations. Of course, deceiving gullible white men was more lucrative still. Flyers passed around at camp meetings described Big Bill as the celebrated cancer specialist here for one day only. At $25 each, and that was about 2 months' wages for an honest working man, Bill would examine the patient, make his diagnosis, and then prescribe and present a bottle of his cancer-curing elixir. Hundreds of miles and dozens of camp meetings later, he would find his way home again, and then only to swindle his own son. Every day Big Bill was home, every chance he got, he cheated his young son out of something. And yes, there was a reason for what otherwise would seem unpardonable misbehavior. Big Bill, the confidence man who had watched the lives of his suckers everywhere end in ruin. Well, he wanted to make certain his son never trusted anyone. That was the key to fortune and success, insisted Big Bill. And his son listened, and his son did grow wary. And from the bitter lessons he learned at his father's knee, he developed a shrewdness which eventually led to phenomenal prosperity. You see, Big Bill's son, the sad but wiser child of a quack cure con man, why, that little boy grew up to become John D. Rockefeller. Only now, you know the rest of the story.

0: Song. He had an old yellow cat that wouldn't leave home. Tried everything we knew to keep the cat away, even gave it to a preacher going far, far away. But the cat came back, cat came back. Thought he was a goner, but the cat came back. He just wouldn't stay away. Now the cat had company one night out in the yard. Someone threw a bootjack and they threw it mighty hard. Hit the cat behind the head and give him quite a fright. Then along come a brook rat and knocked him out of sight. But the cat came back, cat came back. Thought he was a goner, but the cat came back. He just wouldn't stay away. Now the cat was a terror, so we thought it was best give him to a fella who was headed out west. Train went around a corner and it hit a broken rail. Not a soul aboard that train lived to tell the tale. But the cat came back, the cat came back. Thought he was a goner, but the cat came back. He just wouldn't stay away. Then we gave him to a fisherman with a dollar note. Told him to take him up the river in a boat. Tied him in a sack with a rock that weighed a pound. Then we had to drag the river. The fisherman was drowned. But the cat came back, cat came back. Thought he was a goner, but the cat came back. He just wouldn't stay away. And we gave him to a fella going up in a balloon. Told him to leave him with the man in the moon. The balloon, it bursted, and everybody said, 10 miles below, they picked the man up dead. But the cat came back, cat came back. Thought he was a goner, but the cat came back. He just wouldn't stay away. Now the farmer on the corner's gonna kill the cat on sight. Loaded up his shotgun with nails and dynamite. And he waited in the garden till the cat came around. Seven little pieces of the man was all we found. But the cat came back, cat came back. Thought he was a goner, but the cat came back. He just wouldn't stay away. Yeah, the cat came back, cat came back. Thought he was a goner, but the cat came back. He just wouldn't stay away.
1: Freedom of speech is the most important civil liberty in a democratic society. 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

0: Now, the rest of the story. It was a warm afternoon in the early spring of 1931, Chattanooga, Tennessee. 3,000 fans sat in the ballpark bleachers eagerly awaiting the exhibition game between their local team, the Chattanooga Lookouts, and the New York Yankees. For the Yankees, this was the age of the big guns, Gehrig, Ruth. No one really expected the Lookouts to win unless the local team's owner, Joe Engel, could produce a miracle. And there was a shortage of miracles for just about all Yankee opposition in those days. Though just this once, the Chattanooga Lookouts had a secret weapon, a pitcher named Jackie, 17 years young. Now, I should mention that Jackie was not officially a team member of the Lookouts, was in fact still on the roster of a smaller team in Chattanooga where the young athlete was discovered. But so outstanding was the teenage hurler's record on that other team that an exception was made. So this would be Jackie's big league debut. The manager of the Lookouts, Raw Meat Rogers, they called him, had it figured this way. He would use the team's star pitcher, Clyde Barfoot, as their starter. The going got rough, Rogers would take out Barfoot and send Jackie to the mound. Well, the going got rough in the first inning. First two Yankee batters reached base. Next up were Babe Ruth, Lou Gehrig, and Tony Lazzari. So Lookout pitcher Barfoot was pulled, and just like that, 17-year-old Jackie was in the game. The young Chattanooga fans cheered especially loudly as Jackie walked calmly onto the field. Then at once the ballpark was silent. Jackie's first pitch was cautious, high and inside on purpose. The mighty Babe remained poised in his famous stance. Ball one. The second pitch was a fast curve breaking waist high. Babe swung, missed. One and one. The third pitch was a fastball shoulder high, another swing from the great Bambino, and another miss. Strike two. The crowd went wild. Certain that Ruth would look for another high inside pitch, Jackie unleashed a fastball straight down the middle. Babe fell for it, did not swing. Strike three. Jackie had struck out the Sultan of SWAT. Before the joyous din from the stands could diminish, Lou Gehrig was standing at the plate, and Jackie struck him out, too. After walking Tony Lazzari, the lithe young pitcher was retired for the afternoon. Enough excitement for any fledgling superstar. So how come you never knew about Jackie's big league debut, April 2, 1931? Well, at least in part because there was no big league career to follow it up. Now, did the Yankee sluggers really give it their all that day? We've no reason to assume they did not. So the promising young pitcher just arrived at the wrong time. In 1931, there was no room in the majors for someone like Jackie Mitchell. But do you think even today, or ever, some big league team would welcome aboard a 17-year-old girl? That's right, a teenage girl struck out Lou Gehrig and Babe Ruth. And now, you know the rest of the story.
1: Now, the rest of the story. Jose de la Cueva had every advantage, every bright prospect in the world. His family was well-to-do. His home was a fashionable neighborhood in Madrid. He attended the finest schools. Early on, he became an enthusiastic soccer player, and such a good one that in his teens he played for the Real Madrid soccer team. Sports writers said Jose had a brilliant future in that sport, but he had an even more promising one otherwise. For Jose was studying law in preparation for a career in the Spanish diplomatic service. His father, a prominent physician, was so proud, and then one day in the late summer of 1963, when Jose was almost 20, everything for which he had hoped vanished in a single awful moment. He had been driving with friends on the outskirts of town when the car crashed. He was lucky to have survived, the doctors said. But beyond that, the prognosis was not encouraging. Among his many injuries, those involving his legs had done the most damage. Surely, said the doctors, Jose would never walk again. Well, after months in the hospital, it seemed they were right. At one point, the once strapping young soccer player was so ill that he weighed less than 100 pounds. But this is the rest of the story. One afternoon, Jose's father brought a wheelchair into the sick room. He intended only to give his son a brief outing, a change of scenery, but the sight of that wheelchair so horrified the young man, the silent suggestion of such a lifetime, that he vowed that he would never use the wheelchair and that somehow he would regain the use of his legs. His family offered to assist in that challenge in any way that they could. If Jose wanted to walk badly enough, they said, then he would, indeed. After weeks more had passed, the doctors agreed. It might take a long while, but now there appeared a chance that Jose would eventually recover. And so began the years of tedious, often frustrating physical therapy. It was a nurse who first proposed the psychological therapy of music. To Jose, that idea was absurd. During his primary education, he had not even qualified to sing in the children's choir. But the nurse insisted. She even gave Jose an inexpensive guitar. And that's how one young man embarked upon a marvelous, magical learning time 4 decades ago. In the years since, a star was born. With only a background in soccer and in the law, the study of which he had completed, with no formal musical training, Jose practiced and perfected until one day Newsweek magazine would hail him as the most popular singer in the world. He had sold more than 100 million record albums, making him the best-selling musical artist in history. You would recognize him by a middle name. And if you had followed the brilliant singing career of Julio Iglesias since his United States debut in 1983, you may have noticed that he walks with an ever so slight limp. But now you know the rest of the story. Now, the rest of the story. In the early 1940s, Hal Rubin was budget director for Universal Studios in Hollywood. Universal was struggling financially at the time. Hal was doing his best to turn things around. Anyway, one day Hal was told about a literary property that Universal had just purchased, the rights to a Thomas Duncan novel entitled Gus the Great. And wow, it cost $100,000. In that era, such a sum was an incredible amount to pay for book rights. Hal said to himself, for that kind of money, the book had better be good. So Hal read the book, and it was terrible. Terrible! So now this budget director, entrusted with the wisdom of such decisions, is infuriated, and off he goes in search of whoever is responsible for this dubious purchase. And he finds him, and he demands to know, what were you thinking? Well, about this time, the studio's creative type started whispering about Hal, the bean counter, they grumbled, pencil pusher, they said, no taste at all, they said, just what does it cost? Who did this Hal Rubin think he was, anyway? Well, here's who. Hal Rubin came up the hard way twice. Catholic orphanage in New York's Hell's Kitchen. Never knew his parents. Spent the Depression working at a variety of jobs before concocting a wholesale produce scheme. Made him a millionaire at the age of 20. But then, in 1939, Hal got caught in a price freeze with 4 shiploads of expensive sugar. Now he's 23 and wiped out. The following year found him back at $27 a week, this time as a warehouse shipping clerk. Universal Studios owned the warehouse, and he saved the company so much money that they promoted him. They promoted him, and that is how a Hell's Kitchen orphan became director of budget and planning for Hollywood's Universal Studios. By then, if anybody knew the value of a dollar, Hal Rubin did. After all, he'd gotten lost a million of them.
2: So no way would he permit his company to waste 100,000 of them if he could help it. But for some reason, he could not help it. Universal had already bought this worthless novel, Gus the Great. Now here was Hal, 8 years with Universal by now, exasperated with the studio's bad judgment, arguing with the story department head, Bill Goetz. It was a dumb move, Hal declared. Naturally, Bill felt insulted. Think you could do any better, said Bill. And Hal Rubin replied, I'll bet you $100 that I could write a better novel. Well, Bill said, you're on. And Hal sat down at the typewriter, and he wrote Never Love a Stranger. That's right, the Never Love a Stranger. That was 60 years ago, 1948. Over the years, that one book has sold tens of millions of copies. And it was followed by The Carpetbaggers and by Betsy and by 79 Park Avenue. So very many more. The fruits of a literary career that lasted until Hal died almost half a century and started on a boast and a bet. Of course you know the pen name Hal Rubin became. Harold Robbins. Harold Robbins. Only now you know the rest of the story.
1: Now, the rest of the story. Marty was a beginning law student who had the world by the tail. His father had spared no expense in preparing Marty for a brilliant legal career. His college professors had admired the young man, and now at 22, he had his master's degree and a beautiful fiancée from a wealthy family. For Marty, the future had never appeared so luminously bright. So his friends thought nothing of it when on July 16, he threw a festive party. None but he had the slightest idea of why that celebration had been held. None in his wildest dreams might have suspected. Marty's friend Justice was last to leave, or would have been, had Marty let him. But when the laughter had died away and the others had gone, Marty took Justice by the arm, sat him down, and began to tell him something wonderful. He, Marty, had been visited from beyond the stars. He, Marty, had had a close encounter. And this, as Justice heard it, was the rest of the story. Getting ready for the upcoming semester had been at once happy and an aggravating adventure. In the first place, the textbooks Marty must have were not available at the university. He'd have to procure them from an off-campus supplier. No big deal. Marty would walk to the store and back. In fact, he was returning from that shopping trip with his brand-new law books. The books were bundled under his arms. Dark clouds began gathering. It was not so much that the clouds gathered as how they rushed together, swiftly, majestically, with apparent purpose, until in no time the sun's light was all but blotted out. Marty remembered the odd chill that came over him as rain began pelting his coat, the otherwise almost dreadful silence that seemed to fall over the world. He looked up, strangely confused, and a moment later it happened. A blinding flash of light enveloped him. The awesome sound, like none other he'd ever known. A horrific explosion and a roaring echo. The earth shook and Marty fell, terrified. This had been his amazing experience. Marty's friend Justice, listening, now smiled. Marty must not be unduly alarmed, Justice said. What had obviously happened was lightning had struck close by, and as long as Marty was unhurt, there was nothing to worry about. A lightning indeed, Marty agreed, but also a sign, a close encounter of the very first kind, a command from heaven itself, to which Marty had instantly responded as he fell to the ground. He vividly recalled saying, "Save me, and I will devote my life to God in a monastery." Justice was astonished, as were all of Marty's friends. When eventually they learned that that very evening the young almost attorney abandoned the good life for what he was sure was an even better one. The celebration had been a farewell party, Marty's grand goodbye to prospective wealth and prestige and all that he had known. Before dawn, he was behind the walls of an Augustinian monastery, and inspired by the white-hot memory of once upon a summertime, Marty did become a monk and more? Oh, yes, you know, Marty. As a 16th century theologian and Protestant reformer, Martin Luther. The Martin Luther. Only now you know the rest of the story.
3: You're looking over the fence at a schoolyard in Cleveland, Ohio. And here's what you see. It's recess. The first grade children are playing together. One youngster stands out, stands alone. He's the new boy in school. It is his first day. He has been teased mercilessly, has already been given an unflattering nickname. Now he is abandoned and wondering why. The boy is a likely target for ridicule. In the first place, he is dressed differently than the other boys. His elegant attire is the sort you might find in a British school. Eton collar, flowing tie. And that's understandable, too, because the youngster has only recently moved with his parents from England. He was born in Eltham, a London suburb. He'd still be there, as a matter of fact, had his father's irresponsibility not interfered with family business. Dad was one of those men who believes himself to be higher born than his position and means would indicate. Even now, he fancies himself an English gentleman, when in reality is no more in Cleveland than he was in Britain, a fairly talented stonemason with a penchant for fast horses and slow gin. Of course, it's really too early to tell. Dad seems to have mended many of his ways. This is the family's opportunity for a fresh start, he says. Whatever enthusiasm Dad has, his young son shares little of it. He's the little fellow standing alone in the schoolyard, wearing that fancy English schoolboy suit. The propriety of his manner and pretentiousness of his clothing are misplaced as a coat of arms hanging in a locker room, and yet here he is, on his first day of school, saddled with the image. His British propriety is also responsible for the nickname which his schoolmates have given him. In an old world academic environment, you see, it's quite correct to introduce oneself by reciting one's last name first. And that's just what the new boy has done. When curious fellow first graders asked who he was, he gave his last name and then his first name. And both names in that order produce the sound of a single unrelated word. Embarrassed over the misunderstanding, the youngster contemplates his options. Maybe his parents could send him to a different school, or perhaps right then and there to undo what's already been done, he could change his name. Now, as I say, he'd spent his earliest years in England, and there it was quite acceptable. There it was even expected that a schoolboy should introduce himself by stating his last name first. But unfortunately, for this youngster, his first and last name, in reverse order, sounded together very much like another English word. And that word had become his nickname. The precepts of psychological anatomology state that the names of individuals affect their lives, even their destinies. Well, the destiny of this youngster you've just met was success beyond his imagination. For you see, the lonely little boy's unwanted nickname was Hopelessly. Hopelessly. His first name was Leslie. His last name was Hope. Hopelessly. Hopelessly. His new first name, the name he eventually chose for himself, was Robert. You're getting ahead of me, aren't you? Since the day of that significant decision, nobody ever called him anything but Robert or Bob. Hope. And now you know the rest of the story.
4: Every Saturday, old friends Sam and Joe went for a 20-mile walk. It was 10 miles from Sam's home in Hartford, Connecticut, to Talcott Tower and back. The same hours-long stroll each Saturday, year in and year out. Along the roadside, about 4 miles from the tower, there was a grove of hickory trees and colorful gentian. On the return trip, always on the return trip, Sam and Joe would gather some gentian blossoms. They would lie down in the hickory grove to enact another phase of the weekly ritual, which was their Saturday afternoon laugh. In the autumn, it was particularly joyous. They would roll about on the golden carpet of fallen hickory leaves, bellowing hysterically until their sides were sore. And the inspiration for this profound and reliably recurrent hilarity, the inspiration is the rest of the story. Each and every Saturday, Sam and Joe brought with them on their outing the same reading material, the same slender volume, the dirtiest book in the whole wide world. When they would reach the Hickory Grove, one of the two friends would produce this prurient text from a pocket and begin reading aloud. And there in the seclusion of that secret place, both of them would laugh uproariously, uncontrollably, like small boys blowing off steam. The naughty, bawdy little book was entitled 1601. How bad was it? The author himself once had said, "If there is a decent or delicate word findable in it, it's because I overlooked it." The book was grade A, gross out, unadulterated adultery, pure pornography. And what made it even dirtier and funnier to Sam and Joe was that Sam had written every word of it. Sam was the author of 1601. An unlikely fellow to have scrawled such graffiti, because Sam was generally considered a decent and a moral man, a family man. According to many who knew him, he was ordinarily hypersensitive to sex in print, was even more prudish than his own wife on that subject. And Joe, good heavens, Joe Twitchell was a minister, a well-known, widely respected man of the cloth. His congregation was comprised of businessmen and community pillars, sober, responsible citizens. One can only imagine the odd reactions should any one of them have seen their preacher rolling in the grass in the Hickory Grove, gasping for breath between laughter at Sam's obscenities, but nobody ever saw. Sam and Joe managed to keep their weekly porno reading a secret. As for the lascivious epic 1601, it never was published, unless you count the limited underground editions which have appeared occasionally. Vulgar beyond belief, crude beyond compare, it nevertheless served its purpose. It allowed two old friends, Sam, its author, and Joe, for whom it was written, it permitted these two publicly revered gentlemen a private revelry, an escape, perhaps, from the prison of their own ponderous reputations, an unrestrained guffaw in a hickory grove beyond the range of any raised eyebrows. Now, I don't think I mentioned that Sam, the perverse mastermind behind the lascivious epic 1601, the man who wrote the world's dirtiest book, was also the gentle genius who spun a web of childhood enchantment in his Tales of the Mississippi River. For he was Sam Clemens. That's right. Mark Twain. And now you know the rest of the story.
1: Now, the rest of the story. Bessie Whitehead, fifth grade teacher, had had enough. "Lewis," she exclaimed, "you will stay after class, and you can write on the blackboard 150 times, 'I am a bad boy.'" And he did. Now, Lewis was not really a bad boy. He was simply a prankster, a cut-up, a class clown. But as a teen, Lewis fell in love with a bad boy sport, boxing. It was a Paterson, New Jersey neighbor, Johnny Lane, who initially inspired him. Johnny was on the fast track to fame as a prize fighter, tremendously impressed by Lewis's natural ability. "Get yourself a manager," Johnny Lane advised. And Lewis did. His friend Abe Green. And then Lewis picked a striking new last name for himself and started training. Conservative parents would disapprove of his career move, so Lewis beseeched everybody he knew who knew not to tell Mom and Dad. And through 10 triumphant professional fights, nobody did. Then one day, Lewis's Uncle Mike went to Lewis's father. Uncle Mike said, "Hey, I have tickets for the big boxing match in Ringwood tonight." Lewis's father, Sebastian, shrugged, "So?" But Mike went on to explain that though he realized Sebastian was generally uninterested in sports, there was this new fighter, Lou King, whom everybody was talking about. Lou King, everybody agreed, was coming on strong in the fight game, and he was boxing that very evening. Sebastian, rather than argue with Mike, said okay, he'd go. And imagine his surprise when the fight announcer that night called the name Lou King, and into the ring climbed Sebastian's own son. Well, Lou King won fight number 11. It was the one the following morning he was destined to lose. For by the time the victorious but battle-scarred boy came down to the breakfast table, his mother, Helene, had heard all about the night before. To Helene's credit, she did not shout, nor sigh, nor cry, but she expressed her sentiments this way. To Lewis, she said, "Do you remember when you were in the fifth grade and Miss Whitehead was very upset with you Lewis nodded. You remember what she made you

follow Lewis everywhere he went for the rest of his life. There was no telling what kind of a prize fighter he'd have made, considering his athletic ability and his early success, perhaps a very good one. And yet in another profession he became unique, irreplaceable, one of a kind. Not as Lou King, not even under his real name, Lewis Francis Castillo. For once upon a tidal wave of laughter, there was a comedy team comprised of two verbal sparring partners, Bud Abbott and a self-described bad boy, Lou Costello. Abbott and Costello. Now you know the rest of the story. Now, the rest of the story. It is a legend, of course. At nightfall on April 21, every April 21 for more than 100 years, the ghost of a dark-eyed, copper-skinned girl appears on what was once a battlefield near Houston, Texas. The phantom's name is Emily Morgan. That, as I say, is legend. From here on, everything I say is fact. In life, Emily was the indentured servant of Eastern businessman Colonel James Morgan, who came to Texas in 1830. Emily was intelligent, sophisticated, as well as beautiful. Yet the Morgans could never have imagined how their servant's remarkable qualities one day would change the course of American history. At Morgan's Point, April 1836, while loading a flatboat with supplies for Sam Houston's army, a number of Texans were captured by Mexican soldiers. They were brought to the camp of General Santa Anna on the San Jacinto River. Among the captives was this servant girl, Emily Morgan. When the 42-year-old Mexican general saw Emily, he was enchanted. Of course, he was often enchanted by the young ladies he encountered as he combed the Texas sagebrush looking for Sam Houston. First, he would invite them to his lavish portable headquarters, a huge 8-sided tent with 3 carpeted rooms full of silver serving dishes and crystal stemware. And there, as the empty champagne cases piled high, there did the general woo and win a number of pretty girls from the settlements he encountered, and then just as promptly he sent them home. But Emily Morgan, as you already know, was different. She managed not only to capture Santa Anna's attention, but to hold it as none theretofore. The Mexican soldiers were at first amused by their general's preoccupation, and yet as the hours became days and nights, some wondered if Santa Anna would ever emerge from his suite of tent rooms. The truth was, he didn't want to, if only the lovely and intriguing Emily Morgan would stay in there with him. But what the general did not know was that Emily had secretly enlisted the aid of a fellow captive, a young man who, on her instructions, escaped to inform Sam Houston of the Mexican army's proximity. Now, Emily realized, she must distract General Santa Anna long enough to enable Houston and his men to make a surprise attack, and that they did. Advantaged by that element of surprise, 800 Texans defeated a Mexican force nearly twice that size. And as the proud, perfumed former territorial dictator Antonio Lopez de Santa Anna fled the battlefield wearing only his drawers and red slippers, the Alamo was avenged and the Republic of Texas was born. Sam Houston's victory at the Battle of San Jacinto led not only to the United Statehood of Texas, but to that of New Mexico and Arizona, and California and Utah, and Colorado and Wyoming, and Kansas and Oklahoma, 1,000,000 square miles of territory that one day might have gone to another nation, except for a dark-eyed, copper-skinned servant girl named Emily Morgan. And yet if her ghost does not wander the historic battlefield, now landmarked by a towering monument and a sprawling state park, Emily Morgan has managed to live on in song, a sentimental tribute at once renowned and misunderstood the world over. All your life, wherever your home, you have sung about the Yellow Rose of Texas. Now you've met her, now you know the rest of the story. Now, the rest of the story. Almost 2,000 years ago, it was one of the great centers of the Roman Empire. And in the years since, it's been an archaeological Disneyland. Historians originally thought it began as a military base about AD 43, that it evolved into a civilian settlement. They kept finding soldiers' helmets and swords in their scabbards and so on.

0: But the more evidence archaeologists uncovered, the more it seemed to have been planned as a Roman city. Now, there are traces of such planning in the ruins, a logical organization of buildings and streets, no military hardware in the earliest excavation layers. Current scholars also favor the date A.D. 50 for the town's founding, because it appears the founders were Roman merchants in search of a deep water port, and according to scribes of the era, the city had become a major center of commerce by A.D. 60. Many wealthy, powerful people of the Mediterranean would call it home, and they left much behind for antiquarians to ponder. Fine glass tableware, pottery bearing elegant designs. The city's first buildings were timber-framed. One structure, at the east corner of the main street, and what appears to have been the market square, was particularly large, 94 feet wide, 190 feet long. There were also a number of shops, it seems, with living quarters in the rear. So much was found, but something was missing. Of all of the fascinating and significant remnants from the earliest years of that marvelous river community, one relic which should have been there was not. A bridge. A bridge, because the great Roman trade center required access by water and over land. There had to have been a bridge across the river, but where? Clues were abundant. Roman coins and other antiques had been dredged from the riverbed. Those artifacts framed a virtually straight line from one bank to the other, as though they had been dropped from a bridge. But there was no trace of the bridge itself. And also a major road led right down to the river's edge from the monumental entrance of the second Roman Forum on the north bank. And so did the road simply dead end, or was there a bridge? Well, 27 years ago, November 1981, a team of 15 archaeologists digging along the banks of the river discovered a square box-like structure made of native wood, and they found it 30 feet down. No, there could be little doubt. What they found was the original bridge foundation and part of the Roman wharf system, and so did the last piece of that ancient puzzle fall into place. The scholars now have a complete picture of the 2,000-year-old Roman city of Londinium, a thriving center of commerce, home for many of the wealthiest and most powerful people of the Mediterranean, even though Londinium was nowhere near the Mediterranean. That's right. What it became is the city of London. London, England. And the lost and found Roman structure, which once spanned the Thames River, the missing link, which almost took 20 centuries to find. Why, that was the original London Bridge. And now you know the rest of the story.
1: Now, the rest of the story. American author Harold Bell Wright was country before country was cool. He wrote of the Missouri Ozarks and its people when this century was still in its teens. Lesser literary names of his era are better known. His contemporaries included Hemingway and Mencken and F. Scott Fitzgerald, but those writers had the blessing of the Eastern literary establishment. Who bothered to notice a hillbilly wordsmith from the Ozarks? Well, just the people. While Fitzgerald's books were selling 50,000 copies, Harold Bell Wright's were selling millions. His first six novels alone had 30 million readers. His books were bestsellers for three decades, so his was the household name. But because he was isolated by geography and by the pseudo-culture of Eastern establishment critics, some current encyclopedias do not even list Wright at all. 16 of his books were bestsellers. 8 of his novels were made into movies, some of them twice. One of them, Shepherd of the Hills, was filmed 4 times. But Wright himself lived and died mostly ignored in academic circles where he was considered either a nobody or a, quote, quasi-religious muckraker. His book, The Eyes of the World, was a bestseller, but was characterized by critics as, quote, a quack novel, stale, a sham, a puddle of words, a mess of mildewed pap. Critics said Wright's books made no demands on the intellect. Baldwin called him empty, shallow, inconsequential. But millions of enthusiastic readers believed in him and in his work. And one reader in particular, 40 years after Wright's death, that admirer wrote a letter to the author's closest surviving relative, his daughter-in-law, Jean Wright, who then lived in Valley Center, California. The letter said, and from here on I'm quoting, "Dear Mrs. Wright, it is true that your father-in-law's book, indeed books, played a definite part in my growing up years. When I was only 10 or 11 years old, I picked up Harold Bell Wright's book, That Printer of Udell's, which I had seen my mother reading, and read it from cover to cover. That book had an impact I shall always remember. After reading it and thinking about it for a few days, I went to my mother and told her I wanted to declare my faith and be baptized. And I was baptized several days after finishing that book. The term role model was not familiar as a term in that time and place, but I realize I found a role model in that traveling printer whom Harold Bell Wright had brought to life. He set me on a course I've tried to follow even unto this day, and I shall always be grateful." End quote. The literature of Harold Bell Wright is at last considered literature by objective critics all these years after his passing. I'm not certain that posthumous, if reluctant, acknowledgement would have meant all that much to Wright himself, at least not as much as the fan letter I've just read to you. And particularly the words, "He set me on a course I've tried to follow." You see, those words of reverent praise were written March 13, 1984, on stationery headed simply, "The White House." And the letter is signed, "Sincerely, Ronald Reagan." Only now, you know the rest of the story.
0: Now, the rest of the story. Little Dory Kappelhoff was born to dance. Her talent was apparent by the time she entered kindergarten. Through grammar school, she took dancing lessons and performed in public. All kinds of dancing came easy to Dory. Tap and modern acrobatic and ballet, everything. And still in those days, even the most gifted dancers needed partners. So Dory got herself a partner, a 12-year-old boy named Jerry Doherty from her dancing school. That is how the team of Doherty and Kappelhoff came to be and came to become an instant success in their hometown, Cincinnati. They pleased every audience. They won every contest. In fact, the $500 first prize money from one city competition financed a trip to Hollywood. Their visit was intended to last only a month, but the response to Doherty and Kappelhoff was so positive that they and their families decided to stay. They'd returned to Cincinnati briefly to settle affairs, to say their goodbyes, but then Hollywood, permanently. Dory was just barely a teenager at the time. And then came the night of October 13, 1937, Friday the 13th. Dory and her mother had planned to leave for the West Coast the following morning, but that night Dory and three young friends went for a car ride. It was a cold, rainy night, so the car windows were closed tightly. The radio was going full blast. Crossing the railroad tracks, none of the youngsters heard the locomotive coming, nor did they see its light until it was too late. In the crash, both in the front seat were thrown through the windshield. Dory crawled from the back seat onto the pavement, tried to stand but could not. Still in shock, she reached down to feel her right leg, discovered that she was bleeding, and then she felt the jagged, protruding bones, and everything went black. Dory's first waking thoughts in the hospital were concern for her dancing. The doctors didn't tell her right away that her leg had been shattered, that she may never walk again, much less dance. There was intricate surgery on that leg, followed by months in a wheelchair. A premature attempt at dancing re-broke Dory's leg. Now the girl would have to spend at least another year in a heavy cast and on crutches if the bones were ever to heal. And so, one Friday the 13th, died the dance team of Doherty and Kapelhoff. Talented young Jerry Doherty never did find another suitable partner. Instead, he finished high school and became a milkman. As for Dory, therapy was prescribed for her to help her endure the agonizing months of inactivity. The therapy in which she had no real interest at first, singing lessons. Singing. You see, on the Hollywood Walk of Fame, one star shines as brightly as any, that of a girl named Dory, Dory Kapelhoff, whose remarkable singing opened all of the doors, radio, recordings, movies, television. She became the epitome of American womanhood. Doris Day. That's right, Doris Day. Only now, you know the rest of the story.

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Well, I fumbled in my closet, threw my clothes and found my cleanest dirty shirt. Then I washed my face and combed my hair, stumbled down the stairs to meet the day. I'd smoked my mind the night before with cigarettes and songs that I'd been picking. But I lit my first and watched a small kid playing with the can that he was kicking. Then I walked across the street, caught the Sunday smell of someone frying chicken. And Lord, it took me back to something that I lost somehow.

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And I stopped beside a Sunday school and listened to the songs they were singing.

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0: Now, the rest of the story. It would have been uncharacteristic of a man with his macho self-image to have revealed the slightest physical frailty, so he did not. He was completely blind in his left eye, and he kept what he considered his defect a carefully guarded secret. No more than a half dozen people knew about it, and it was not until many years had passed that they confided the rest of the story. He was a sickly, puny child. His parents were certain that the boy could look forward only to the life of an invalid. That bleak prediction was something the youngster himself simply could not accept, so he worked relentlessly to build up his scrawny physique. He developed a competitive attitude, participating in team sports. And the self-styled fitness program he started in his youth was something he would adhere to and expand upon for the rest of his days. He became expert in riding, wrestling, canoeing, jiu-jitsu, swimming, boxing. Even as a businessman with considerable responsibilities, he made certain that neither his work schedule nor his personal safety interfered with his sports. Often he enticed associates into friendly sparring matches, and it was on one such occasion that a friendly opponent accidentally struck him with great force in the left eye. The blow sent him reeling, but true to his self-image, he recovered quickly and made light of it. The following week, he consulted an ophthalmologist. He told the doctor that after vigorous exercise, he noticed the vision in his left eye had grown dimmer. He also mentioned the left jab he had received while boxing. Black spots had been floating around in the air ever since. Well, after examining him, the specialist shook his head. There was a small hemorrhage in the retina. Continued deep stress exercise might lead to sudden blindness, the doctor said, and another blow to the head, even a slight one, might cause a cataract to form. But for the patient, inactivity was unthinkable. He would take it easier for the time being, but that was all. So, his independent nature collided head-on with Mother Nature, and in time, all of the sight was gone from his left eye. It was his secret, shared only with his physician and his family. Carefully, self-consciously, he avoided giving the impression that he was using only one eye. In fact, not even his own autobiography discloses what you have just heard. He did remain vigorously active throughout the rest of his life, though the loss of his depth perception must have interfered to some extent. And while he may have feared that a general knowledge of his infirmity would somehow sabotage his macho, there was one selfless consideration behind his secrecy. You see, the sparring partner who had dealt that damaging blow, a fine young Army officer named Captain Dan Tyler Moore, he would surely have suffered throughout his own lifetime because of the injury he had inadvertently inflicted. Because the athletically conscious older gentleman had received that injury in the midst of a very important job. And had word gotten out, the young Army officer aide with the strong left jab would have blamed himself forever. Because of a sparring match in the White House, he had blinded the president, Theodore Roosevelt. Only now, you know the rest of the story.
1: Now, the rest of the story. Imagine the last 162 years erased from American history. We cast our eyes westward, believing all that lies beyond is our inheritance. And yet there in the western horizon, there are eyes gazing back at us. For the Mexicans, the perspective is reversed. Something's got to give. Without knowing each other, we hate each other. Greasers, we called them. Oh, boys, we're going to fight. Yo-ho, yo-ho. We'll take the greasers now in hand and drive them into the Rio Grande, way down in Mexico. For generations to come, the cowboys would recall our deeds and our epithets in song. And of course the Mexicans are not so fond of us either. Their name for our kind is gringo. We think we know where the term greaser came from. It seems the English traders who sold tallow to the Spaniards used this descriptive name for their customers. Tallow was animal fat, used to make candles and soap, you see. Tallow was grease. The term gringo is something else again. Etymologists have pointed out that the word is remarkably similar to another Spanish word, griego, and that means Greek or Grecian. These same scholars also suggest that griego was once more loosely defined as anyone from a foreign country. But the problem other scholars have with this explanation is the sheer difference between the words gringo and griego. If the Spanish-speaking Mexicans had wished to call us griegos, it is often argued, then why in the world did they not call us griegos? But there's another explanation for the word gringo. In 1846, war between the United States and Mexico is remembered as this nation's most highly profitable military conflict. By winning that war, we won what's now the entire state of California, and the entire state of Nevada, and the entire state of Utah, and most of Arizona, much of New Mexico, and a fair-sized chunk of Wyoming and Colorado. And that's not all. The victory also confirmed the annexation of Texas, which we had claimed the decade previous, and thus did one war put 1,193,061 additional square miles on the map of the United States. Since the Texas revolt against the Mexican government in 1836, Mexican soldiers have been clashing with us by day and pondering us by night, watching our distant campfire light and listening to the echoes of our songs. And one song we sang more than any other. It had practically become an anthem among the defenders of the Alamo. Over and over, the lyrics lifted on evening breezes. Over and over, the Mexicans heard green grow the lilacs, all sparkling with dew. I'm lonely, my darling, since parting with you. And by our next meeting, I hope to prove true and change the green lilacs to the red, white, and blue. Green grow the lilacs. The word which offended the Mexicans more than any other was two innocent words. Green grow became gringo. And now you know the rest of the story.

the rest of the story. The ingenuity of man has never conceived anything better calculated to bring out all of the evil passions of humanity. Our forefathers early recognized the insidious wickedness, and they rooted it out. Those lines were written in the publication Living Age 2 years before the turn of the century about something so unsavory that it was perceived as threatening the very fabric of society. And the name of the nefarious, potentially lascivious practice was pell-mell. And this is the rest of the story. The French started it, of course, spelled it a little differently, but the same idea. That was in the 14th century. 300 years later, this plague of the British Isles. In the spring of 1661, diarist Samuel Pepys was strolling St. James Park, was peering through bushes when he caught the Duke of York shamelessly engaged in pell-mell. Pepys had never seen anything like it in his life and perhaps never wanted to see anything like it again. Other vices took the place of pell-mell during the 1700s, but then in the early 1850s, the dreadful thing was reintroduced to England, and this time in an even more potentially devastating form. Once more, the French were blamed for this crime against humanity, but it was too late for casting blame now. The damage had been done. Pell-mell continued to sweep Britain through the 1860s and 70s. About this time, an author named Mayne Reid wrote a treatise and commentary on the controversial subject. The best thing he could say about it was that pell-mell was better than war. And he admonished his readers regarding the kind of women one was likely to become involved with as a result. And then the disease reached across the Atlantic to embrace the United States. Manhattan High Society was first to be charmed by this imported decadence. Couples would get together and have dinner and do it afterward. The rest of the nation titillated followed, and as the new century approached, pell-mell got completely out of hand. It became associated with every imaginable evil, for virtually wherever it was also drinking and gambling and sexual immorality and the works. Through the efforts of one crusader, a reverend named Skinner, pell-mell was at last banned in Boston. Elsewhere, clergy and laity conspired to undermine it, and they eventually succeeded. Reading the newspaper accounts of those days about the immoral practice that threatened to wreck civilization, one realizes that a lifetime ago was a very long time indeed. For that which was said to have evoked all of our evil passions, that insidious wickedness we inherited from the French, was originally called pell-mell. You call it croquet. Only now you know the rest of the story.

Man, what's going on? Why can't I deal with this? Mother, stop fighting with Dad. Why do you have to be like this? I'm so confused in this household. Constant arguing. Why can't this be a happy home?

Well, I woke up Sunday morning with no way to hold my head. That didn't hurt. And the beer I had for breakfast wasn't bad, so I had one more for dessert. Well, I fumbled in my closet, threw my clothes and found my cleanest dirty shirt. Then I washed my face and combed my hair, stumbled down the stairs to meet the day. I'd smoked my mind the night before, cigarettes, songs that I'd been picking. But I lit my first and watched a small kid playing with the can that he was kicking. Then I walked across the street, caught the Sunday smell of someone frying chicken. And Lord, it took me back to something that I lost somehow.

I'm wishing, Lord, I was told. 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

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And I stopped beside a Sunday school and listened to the songs they were singing.

I'm wishing, Lord, that I was stoned. Cause there's something in a Sunday that makes a body feel alone. And there's nothing short of dire that's half as lonesome as the sound of a sleeping city sidewalk and Sunday mornings

Now, the rest of the story. No man could have been more devoted to his own daughter than was Steve to baby Frances. For Steve was a bachelor. Frances was the daughter of his best friend. When Frances was born, Steve was there, sharing her daddy's anxious anticipation. When Frances was named, Steve smiled and said, "I think I'll call her Frank." When Frances needed a baby carriage, it was Steve who ran out and bought one. And thus were the childhood memories of little Frances Folsom filled with kindly, jovial Uncle Steve, a third parent of sorts, who happily engulfed her with dolls and toys and exciting stories, told as she sat perched on his knee. To acquaintances, this closeness made perfect sense. Steve's love for little Frances was grown from an even greater love for her father, Oscar Folsom. Steve and Oscar were law partners in Buffalo, New York, fishing buddies, drinking buddies. They even built a retreat for themselves on a small island in the upper Niagara, a cabin well stocked with food and beer where they could relax on weekends. They were certain their friendship would last forever, and it did. And it did. But July 21, 1875, little Frances had her 11th birthday. And 2 days later, her daddy Oscar was riding in a buggy and in a freak accident was thrown from the buggy and killed. And he had left no will. Steve, grief-stricken, became administrator of the estate. In effect, he also became Francis's guardian, making certain of the health and safety and superior education of his best friend's little girl was the least he could do. Well, Frances grew into a young lady of whom her real father would have been very proud. But now the pride was all Steve's. When Frances entered Central High School in Buffalo, Steve was there encouraging her to be a good student. "My little schoolgirl," he would sometimes introduce her, and her dark eyes would flash with a self-conscious dimpled smile. When Frances was accepted at Wells College, Steve occasionally wrote advice to her and regularly brightened her room with fresh flowers. And the respect and the admiration and the affection that he felt for her was returned. Ever since Frances was small, Uncle Steve had been her hero, a wonderful, honest, highly principled man who slew modern-day dragons, who made the world a better place for his presence in it. So, Frances was 21, and Steve was 49. When on Wednesday, June 2, 1886, she came to his home and there became his bride and thus made history. For theirs was a lifelong love, one that began the day Frances was born, a happily ever after that always was. And this one thing more, the wedding of Frances and Steve was one of the only two times that a United States president has been married during his term of office, and was the only time that a president of the United States has ever been married in the White House. At first, Washington

0: Society must have wondered how Steve, President Stephen Grover Cleveland, how he ever became involved with such a young woman. Well, now you know. Because now you know the rest of the story.
1: Now, the rest of the story. Henry Brown stared wide-eyed into the suffocating darkness of his self-imposed tomb. He had meant only to hide here, but now it seemed he may die here. In what threatened to become his last minutes, or perhaps even moments, Henry reflected on his family, his wife Nancy and their children, all of them so cruelly taken from him. Life without them was meaningless anyway, he pondered, so he might as well perish, but why in such agony? The mortal danger Henry presently faced was less a matter of his being discovered than of what had happened to the enclosure in which he'd concealed himself. About 2 hours previous, workmen had entered the storeroom in order to free more space for the other boxes there. They'd tipped the one in which Henry was hiding on its end, so that Henry was now trapped inside on his head. He could feel his eyes swelling, popping out of their sockets. The blood vessels at his temples seemed ready to burst. His arms were numb, paralyzed, and a cold sweat drenched him. Death was near. Henry knew it in the strange, sure way the dying sometimes know. And so, as he had since boyhood, Henry Brown lifted his heart one last time to his Creator. "I've not always been a good man," he uttered quietly, "but I've tried my best to be, anyway. It is by your grace that I am taken to my heavenly home. But if it is possible," Henry prayed, "to let this cup pass from me, please let me live." Henry Brown's Creator was also his deliverer that day. For in the next instant, Henry heard a noise. The workman had returned to the storeroom. One said to the other that he was tired. The other answered, "Sit here and rest." And with that, a pair of burly hands pulled the box in which Henry was hiding back on its side. Henry could breathe again, feel his arms again. He was alive. And beyond today, he would survive. You see, Henry Brown was a 32-year-old black slave, the immorally rightful property of a Virginia plantation owner. More desperately still, Henry Brown was on the run. When his master sold his wife and children, Henry, despondent, decided to escape. He had nothing to lose now, he told himself. And so, with the complicity of a friendly carpenter and the address of a Philadelphia abolitionist, he engaged in a deadly game of hank-in-the-box. Had the carpenter nail him into a shipping crate with three tiny air holes in it, a container 3 feet by 2 feet by two, which traveled by railroad baggage car, and then by steamboat in the storeroom of which Henry was dumped on his head and nearly died, and then by wagon, and then by rail again, and by wagon again, until he reached the abolitionist's home, whereupon he was freed, and was free forever after. So, yes, I do mean to say that once upon an innovative exit from the land of whips and thumbscrews in the year 1848, there was a slave named Henry Brown, who mailed himself to freedom. And his odds of escaping detection, moreover of surviving the events of those 27 incredible hours, about as low as you can go. Only now you know the rest of the... Now, the rest of the story. By 1917, Irving Berlin was an established songwriter and an international celebrity. That was also the year he was drafted into the United States Army as an infantry private. He was stationed at Camp Upton, Long Island, which was an embarkation point for troops leaving for Europe. But even as Irving reflected on the reality of war, his mind was still preoccupied with music. And after a few months in the service, he was presented with a creative outlet. He was commissioned to write the songs for an all-soldier stage production. It was to open at the Century Theater in New York. It was intended to be an upbeat show described as, quote, a musical mess cooked up by the boys of Camp Upton. The title, Yip Yip Yapank, referred to Camp Yapank. So, It's 1918. Irving is working hard on the production. He has everything but the closing number, and he realizes the finish has got to be strong. So, with a touch of heartstring gimmickry, Irving will have the soldiers march down the aisle, out of the theater, and presumably off to war. But the first song he sketches for them to sing is just too pretentious. A second sketch he entitles, We're On Our Way to France. Oh, that's the one. So, the show opens at the Century, runs for 32 performances, grosses $150,000, which will be used to build a new service center at Camp Upton. But wait a minute. Remember that song Irving had originally intended for the big finish, the one he rejected? Okay, we'll keep that in mind. It's 20 years later, 1938. The clouds of war are looming once again over Europe, and Irving Berlin is talking with a lady vocalist from Greenville, Virginia. The singer is saying, oh, this is probably going to be the last peacetime Armistice Day celebration for some while, and Irving respectfully agrees. And then she asks Irving if he would please write a song for her to sing on that occasion. Well, Irving says he'd be happy to, but as he begins to compose, he runs into difficulty. No matter what he writes, it sounds awful. Maybe his own emotions are interfering with his artistic objectivity. I mean, he just returned from Europe, where he'd witnessed the worsening situation firsthand. Suddenly, all the wartime memories are coming back. In any case, after several days of wasted labor, Irving gives up. But the November 10 Armistice Day radio broadcast is imminent, so what's he supposed to do now? And it was then that Irving Berlin remembered the song he'd written and rejected two decades previous, a prospective closing number for that all-soldier show. And he fumbled through his files, and he found it. Good or not, at least it was finished, so it would have to do. And you know what? The lady singer liked it, and she sang it over the air. And so successful did that long-neglected melody become that eventually it would rival the national anthem itself. The lady vocalist from Greenville, to whom Irving Berlin gave exclusive performing rights without remuneration, well, of course, she was Kate Smith, because the song with which she would forever be identified, the cast-off tune buried in Irving Berlin's files for 20 years. That's right. God Bless America. Only now, you know the rest of the story.
0: Now, the rest of the story. Once upon a time in the dark ages of medicine, in a world devoid of anticoagulants and antihistamines and antibiotics and antiseptics, there was an antidote for just about every ailment, a solitary treatment for myriad of disorders, and the ancient prescription was laughter. Laughter. No more than a positive mental attitude, specifically merriment. Laughter. Ha, ha, ha, laughter. Henri de Mondeville was a professor of surgery who taught and practiced around the turn of the 14th century. His prescription for recuperation was mirth, M-I-R-T-H. A surgeon could be assured of his patient's complete recovery, de Mondeville declared, by allowing his relatives and special friends to cheer him up and by having somebody tell him jokes. Conversely, the surgeon must forbid anger, hatred, and sadness in the patient. And this was the common position of medieval physicians. Surgeons and doctors disagreed only regarding the form in which humor was to be administered. 300 years past de Mondeville's time, Richard Mulcaster and Robert Burton wrote individually and extensively on the therapeutic nature of laughter. During the reign of King George III, there was an English physician, Dr. William Batty, now recognized as a pioneer in the field of mental illness. And not only did he regularly prescribe laughter in the treatment of his mental patients, but Dr. Batty once had a sane young patient with a virtually inaccessible abscess in his throat, and that abscess had enlarged to the point that it threatened the young man with suffocation. And finally, after Dr. Batty had exhausted his repertoire of medications, and his young patient was about to strangle, the desperate physician resorted to humor. He set his wig on crooked, made silly faces, until he had evoked eruptive laughter. And what do you know? It burst the abscess and saved the patient's life. In 1928, an American physician, Dr. James J. Walsh, published an impressive book-sized treatise entitled Laughter and Health. In it, Dr. Walsh attempts to unravel the mystery of why laughter increases one's resistance to disease. We're only beginning to understand. Editor Norman Cousins wrote in 1976 that he had laughed his way to recovery from a degenerative spinal condition. And this led many researchers to re-examine the subtleties of adrenaline metabolism and the occurrence of beta endorphins in the blood and even the electrophysiology of the brain. Almost 700 years after de Mondeville forbade his patients to be angry or hateful or sad, stress is now almost universally acknowledged as a potential root cause for some illnesses. And yet Henri de Mondeville was hardly the first to make such a suggestion. For it is in the search for new answers that the old answers are often justified. I quote, "A cheerful heart is good medicine, but a crushed spirit dries up the bones." King Solomon wrote those words in the book of Proverbs, in the Bible, 3,000 years ago. And now you know the rest of the story.
2: Now, the rest of the story. Emil Jelinek was a car nut. In fact, he was one of the first ever automobile enthusiasts. In the days when the horseless carriage was thought to be little more than a toy, Emil recognized the vast potential of this emerging industry. He studied with great interest the latest technological advancements in the field. He entered the finest of those early racing cars in local touring competitions. But you know, his most enduring and distinctive contribution to the automotive world was the result of his love for a little girl. Now, Emil had a day job, a couple of them actually. He was a businessman and a diplomat. And though he was Austrian, he lived in the sunny climate of Nice, France. You already know his hobby. Anyway, in 1897, he traveled to an auto factory in Konstadt, where he purchased one of the era's most sophisticated motor vehicles. And when he returned to the French Riviera with his new car, it created a sensation among the local aristocracy. Soon his distinguished friends were asking how and where they might buy such a car. And within a month or so, the factory in Konstadt was inundated with orders for automobiles. And yet, though cars were Emil's passion, there was a love in his life which superseded all others, his daughter. The little girl was only 10 when her daddy entered the touring competition of Nice in 1899. In that event, Emil drove a 23-horsepower racer designed and manufactured at Konstadt. And he gave the car a nickname, his daughter's name, and he won first prize. Another year, another competition, it was reported that a driver had been killed in a steep hill climb. When Emil found out, he investigated the circumstances and determined that the car's design was at fault. So he contacted the factory in Konstadt, told them that if they would make a safer car, one with a larger wheelbase and a lower center of gravity and a more powerful engine, then he, Emil, would personally purchase 36 of them. Oh, and two more stipulations. Emil must receive sole rights for selling and distributing the new vehicle. And the car must be named after his daughter. Well, the manufacturer agreed to those terms. And so was born one of the best-known names in the entire automotive industry. The technological innovations Emil introduced, of course, they have long since been improved upon. And the trophies Emil won? Oh, they're somewhere, gathering dust or rust. But Emil's love for his daughter, that inspired his only lasting contribution to the automotive world. You have forgotten the car nut who raced on the French Riviera at the turn of another century. You have forgotten his wealth, his power, his prestige. What you remember is the attractive Spanish name he gave his daughter at birth, ultimately inherited by a car industry institution. The name Mercedes. Only now, you know the rest of the story.
3: Now, the rest of the story. NASA's Landsat satellite prowls the high sky looking back at Earth in search of wonders we are, in some ways, too near to see. From such a vantage point, of course, one's gaze is not restricted by national borders or the sheer remoteness of a region. And so nonchalantly might Landsat reveal what human eyes have never witnessed. David Staley, a scientist at the University of Arkansas in Fayetteville, knew the legend that somewhere cloaked in the mist lies a great forest primeval, a domain unknown to humankind, a place even still untouched by time. And David believed the legend so surely that when they became available, he began studying satellite maps, poring over them, hoping to locate the forest that time forgot. Then one day, David Staley and his associates were drawn to a suspicious region among the images captured by Landsat. There was only one way to be certain. They must mount an expedition and see for themselves. They did, and they did. And when they returned from that boundless yesterday to the 21st century, this is the story they told. That somewhere in this world, and yet in another, are many thousands of acres embracing millions of ancient trees, benignly neglected through the ages, that while rainforests are ravaged and politicized, this majestic forest primeval has flourished blessedly, utterly unnoticed. The scientists had taken pencil-sized core samples and brought them back to the university for study. And so they confirmed that red oaks 400 years old blanket one mountainside and 500-year-old pitch pines another. But even they are children among adults. For one black gum tree was found to be 626 and a stand of junipers 900 years here. And then the old ones. The bald cypress trees that have lingered by a river 2,000 years and more. Denizens by the millions of the forest primeval. But there is one last secret the satellite maps reveal. That there are actually hundreds of these hidden forests, not throughout the world, but in the United States alone. And not buried in the dark recesses of national parks, but everywhere. The junipers that were seedlings when Jerusalem was captured in the First Crusade thrive to this day in the Ozark Mountains of Arkansas. The cypresses that sprouted some before Jesus walked the earth even now guard the banks of the Black River in North Carolina. And other ancient woodlands lie 50 miles from New York City, 15 miles from downtown Tulsa. Within plain view of Boston's office buildings, majesties that managed miraculously to escape the wrath of our attention, disguised as mere trees. Only now, you know the rest of the story.
1: Now, the rest of the story. Back in high school, I bet there was at least one fellow whose extraordinary athletic prowess was as bewildering to you as your good grades were to him. In New York's Midwood High School, his name was Al Koenigsberg. Beginning a freshman year, he strolled over to the baseball diamond after school one day to watch the team practice. At first, the players paid little attention to him, but after a while, someone asked if he'd like to try out. Al nodded eagerly, picked up a bat and approached home plate. The team's pitcher grinned at this newcomer's apparent overconfidence, and prescribing a dose of humility, he wound up for his most devastating fastball. But you know what? Al swung on that first pitch and sent that ball rocketing over the left field fence.
4: The astonished pitcher kept pitching, but even the bad pitches Al could put in the outfield. After that, they tried him in various defensive positions. Turned out Al could run bases like the wind, shag grounders, and whip them out like a machine. There seemed no limit to what he could do. And of course, as the boy grew better acquainted with his natural abilities, his power and speed and phenomenal coordination, he became interested in a wider variety of sports. Soon the question, "Where's Al?" could be reliably answered on the playing field or in the gym. Meanwhile, Al's parents were spending more and more time in the principal's office. Their son's academic grades were suffering, as you might imagine, were below average at best. Perhaps if he could just get his mind off sports for a while. But even as mother and dad fretted, Al was becoming especially intrigued by boxing. In fact, one admiring coach told him that with his gifts, he must set his sights on a Golden Gloves championship. Well, you can just picture the moment Al told his parents that. It was mother who put her foot down. Her son was not going to be a boxer, she exclaimed, some muscle-headed dunce destroying his face and his brain. Al was, on the other hand, going to buckle down and graduate high school and even go to college someday, whether he liked it or not. Al did his best to please his folks. He did give up boxing, and he did scrape through high school, and yes, he entered college thereafter, although failing grades would put a bachelor's degree beyond his reach. To his dismayed athletic coaches, Al had simply abandoned something he could do for something he could not. Still, you know Al Koenigsberg for yet another astounding aptitude which seldom registers on a report card. His eventual accomplishments and subsequent persona considered, it is frankly amusing to envision Al in the Golden Gloves or the World Series. Because the super jock of Midwood High became the superstar of stand-up comedy and screen writing and movie directing. And all the while, Alan Stewart Koenigsberg has emphatically characterized himself as the cliché 97-pound weakling. Of course, you know him as Woody Allen. Only now, you know the rest of the story.
5: Now, the rest of the story. Senator Steve seemed like such a good guy. For example, more than a century ago, he was so very concerned for the economic development of his home state of Illinois that he realized in order for Illinois to grow, it would require major rail service. And thus was conceived the magnificent line of commerce and communication from Chicago to the Gulf of Mexico, the Illinois Central Railroad. Now, Senator Steve's plan was to give the state large portions of federal land to sell in order to raise funds for the new railway. He pushed the plan hard all the way through Congress and into law in September of 1850. President Millard Fillmore signed the bill. Once the land grant became law, Senator Steve hurried home to convince the Illinois legislature. There were three popular plans for the project. Senator Steve would make certain that the plan he favored was adopted, and it was. And the brand new railway system was on its way to reality. But this is the rest of the story. The charter had been specific regarding how the Illinois Central would reach Chicago, but once inside the city limits, there would be problems. The obviously favorable route of entrance was already owned by another railroad, so Senator Steve went back to work. Assisted by the city's mayor, he planned another route, one that would take the Illinois Central into Chicago along the splendid shoreline of Lake Michigan. One minor difficulty, that shoreline property was not owned entirely by the city. In fact, there was a 16-acre access owned privately, one which would have to be purchased if the Illinois Central project were to be completely successful. The question was, what price would the owner put on this property of his once he realized how important it was? Well, the answer was $21,320. Oh, you bet the owner came out with a tidy profit. And considering he had not purchased the land all that long ago, it's been suggested he had anticipated the Illinois Central venture with profit in mind. But anyway, The ICR got its fabulous lakefront route into Chicago, which would be called the most magnificent entrance to a major city in all the world. And everybody was happy except the former owner of those 16 key acres. He had cashed in for tens of thousands. Oh, did I mention the shrewd real estate investor who had cleaned up in the Illinois Central deal? Almost as though he had had inside information. He had had inside information. The man who got rich by mid-19th century standards by predicting what the government was going to do was himself part of the government. He was the railroad planner, Senator Steve himself. Now, I know. History, as you read it in school, relates that in the presidential election of 1860, Republican Abraham Lincoln narrowly beat Senator Steve, the mainline Democratic Party candidate, Senator Stephen A. Douglas. Well, now you know the American voters chose the right man. Because now you know the rest of the story. Now, the rest of the story. John was an 18-year young Massachusetts farm boy who figured he'd be a farmer the rest of his life. And that's just what he was doing that summer day, mending a roadside stone wall on his daddy's farm when the postman arrived. Only one delivery that morning, copy of the Newburyport Free Press, a 4-page weekly newspaper. The post rider pitched it over the wall and rode off. John, pausing in his labor, casually opened it. The usual regional news, this and that, not much of either, but hold on. What was this? A poem? Sure enough, a poem by some anonymous local poet. John looked closer. Holy smoke. It was his poem. Something he had written late one night by candlelight. Something called Exile's Departure. It was an imaginary story in 4 rhyming stanzas about a young man preparing to leave his home in Ireland. At the poem's conclusion, the editor praised the piece, welcoming further submissions by this mysterious poet. So how in the world, John wondered, had the Free Press gotten hold of something he had hidden in the farmhouse attic? Well, he hurried to his hiding place and found the Exile's Departure where he had left it, and then it occurred to him, uh-oh, this had to be Mary's doing. His older sister must have discovered the poem and copied it and sent it to the newspaper. Well, what do you know? He was right. I'm sorry for not asking first, Mary told John when confronted, but I was afraid you'd say no. Well, John, grinning, gave his sister a big hug. I probably would have, he said. And that was that. But this is the rest of the story. A few days later, Mr. Garrison, the newspaper editor, showed up at the farmhouse. He had discovered where the poem had come from by questioning the postman. You wrote this? The editor asked John. The boy, blushing and speechless, nodded. And then, said Mr. Garrison, may I speak with your father? The Quaker farmer was just walking in to see who the visitor was. Mr. Garrison introduced himself. He told the older gentleman what a talented boy he had. But he needs a better education, Mr. Garrison said, because if he gets it, he can become a great poet someday. The farmer gravely shook his head. His was a poor family. Too poor, he said, to have his son's time wasted on foolish fancies. Poetry will not give him bread, the farmer said. So Mr. Garrison thanked him for the time and left, and young John went back to the fields where he now knew, if ever he doubted, he belonged. You see, the farm John boys of the world have a way of dealing with disappointments such as these. They tell themselves that what's supposed to happen happens. God's plan, you might say. And true or not, it helps in those lonely hours in the farmhouse attic, when at night by candlelight you write because you have the lines of verse inside your head. And though it is verse nobody will ever see. Leastways, it helped one teenager through the summer of 1826, whom you may never have known except for Mary, the faithful older sister, who kept on stealing and publishing the poetry of John
6: Greenleaf, Whittier. Now you know the rest of the story.
5: Now, the rest of the story. All of his life, Murray Teichman would never be taller than 5'9". But he reached that height when he was still only a young boy. So schoolmates teased him to the point that even after the others had caught up, Murray still felt too tall. Now, Too Tall Teichman was a child of the slums of New York City's Lower East Side. His parents were Austrian immigrants. Anyway, he wanted out. He thought he knew how. An architectural career. After all, teachers had admired his drawing skills, at least until he dropped out of high school at 17. Anyway, Too Tall found work as a common draftsman, but the education he'd need to become a full-fledged architect, how could he ever pay for that? Well, one evening, Too Tall wandered over to the Grand Central Palace Exhibition Hall, a place to meet people, and there was dancing nightly. Luckily, Too Tall knew how to dance. A friend had once taught him the waltz and the two-step. On the other hand, the young man had never overcome his childhood shyness, that awkward feeling from having been the tallest boy in the class. In fact, that night, Too Tall was just standing off to the side, hands in his pockets, when a waltz contest was announced. And a moment later, a husky blonde, a complete stranger, rushed over and grabbed him by the arm and dragged him out onto the dance floor. "You know how to waltz?" she asked. But before Too Tall could answer, they were waltzing. And to the young man's even greater surprise, could you ever have guessed they won the contest? The mystery lady whisked out of Too Tall's life as quickly as she had entered it. After a brief congratulatory hug, she snatched their silver loving cup prize, chattering that she knew a joint on 6th Avenue where she could hock it. "Thanks, fella," she said. And she was gone. And Too Tall never did get her name. But he got an idea that night, a money-making brainstorm that was sure to finance his architectural career. You see, there were so many dancers at the Grand Central Palace, so many new dance crazes barely a dozen years into the 20th century, and yet so generally lacking was simple physical grace. Too Tall Teichman, a wallflower, a draftsman, had just won a dance contest. So obviously what New Yorkers needed was somebody to teach the rest of them how to dance. And that very night, Too Tall asked for and got a part-time job as a dancing instructor at the palace. And what began as a sideline, what began as employment to support his architectural education, eventually became the occupation of a lifetime. So, Too Tall did manage to escape the Lower East Side. He danced his way out. Of course, the world of ballroom dancing remembers Too Tall Murray Teichman by a name one of his colleagues later chose for him. And to this day, as we less graceful remain ever hopeful, and as we dream of dancing with the stars, we celebrate the originator of such hopes, America's master of popular dance masters, Arthur Murray. Oh, there are hundreds of Arthur Murray dance studios, even still throughout the world. But now you know the rest of the story.

0: Ciao. The rest of the story. Americans, a town is starving. A town is starving. And everybody, it seems, wants to help. The town is Las Claritas, a poor community carved out of the jungle in southeastern Venezuela. A settlement of some 15,000 who were originally members of three local Indian tribes. For many years now, their desperation has been palpable. A mere 5% employed, few services, rampant crime, the narrow streets between tin-roofed hovels teem with drunks and youth who live to steal, and everywhere is hunger. Help is on the way, they say. For in September 2002, a team from Canada purportedly had raised millions for humanitarian aid and arrived to announce the community's reclamation. Over this year and the next, an organization spokesman proclaimed, "We propose to create 100 new jobs." Well, the assembled townspeople were incredulous. More than 14,000 people were out of work. A voice from the crowd admonished, "How would 100 jobs help?" "Ah, but that was only the beginning," the spokesperson replied. 10 years, 20 years from now, the Canadians would still be there building schools and hospitals and creating wealth, pumping life into the little town everybody else seemed to have forgotten. But the throng grew more restless still. "For 11 years, somebody shouted, "outsiders have come, one after another, promising to assist us, and all eventually abandoned us." And then in unison came the cries, 11 years of lies. Venezuelan National Guard rifles bristled, prepared to quell what appeared to be an erupting riot. Indeed, even as townsfolk angrily bit the hand allegedly trying to feed them, another group, Canadians as well, these from Vancouver, were plotting to subvert the first group's right to be there. The Vancouver team protested that they had received permission from yet another group to rescue Las Claritas. But Venezuela's left-wing presidente, claiming such was the state's responsibility, had robbed them of the privilege. And this latest wrangling over who gets to help that impoverished Indian settlement in the middle of nowhere will not be the last. For you see, more than a decade ago, somebody bothered to research that region and dumbstruck discovered the true and abiding value of that native South American culture based on a geological peculiarity directly beneath the town. A geological peculiarity directly beneath the town of Las Claritas. Oh, yes, I do mean to say that the desperate people that everybody wants to help are living by sheerest coincidence on top of one of the most promising, unexploited deposits of gold anywhere in the world, perhaps 12 million ounces or more when mined and refined. But the mining companies, climbing over one another for a crack at all that gold, have put the salvation of Las Claritas on hold indefinitely. And so in the end, it is very possible that history will record that in the jungle of southeastern Venezuela was once a town built on buried treasure whose people starved. If that's so, at least you will know the rest of the story. In 1979, Super Bowl 13 in Miami, Pittsburgh Steelers, Dallas Cowboys. In that most thrilling of all Super Bowl games, one play deserves to be replayed one more time. During the seesaw first half, time was running out, the score was tied. To go to the locker room with any kind of a halftime lead would provide an immense psychological lift for the team then ahead. But as I say, the score was tied, 14-14, and time was running out. Gallant Steeler quarterback Terry Bradshaw, with an injured shoulder, and despite a devastating pass rush by the Dallas Cowboys, connected with two passes to Swan, and had thus driven to within 7 yards of the Dallas goal line. But here, the formidable Dallas defense stiffened. They put multiple coverage on Lynn Swan. First down went nowhere. Second down went nowhere. On the third down, Bradshaw called a pass-run option play and sprinted to his right. He'd carry the ball in himself if he had to. Nope, no way. Cowboys were converging from everywhere. But through that mass of cowboy muscle, Bradshaw saw a Steeler uniform emerge as though from nowhere over there in the end zone. When he threw the ball, he did not know at whom he was throwing it. It looked like Rocky Blyer, but there was no way that Blyer could have moved that far and that deep that fast. Let me interrupt myself for a moment to say two things. Rocky Blyer is nearsighted, has trouble focusing his eyes on a fast pass. Terry Bradshaw throws a flat pass with such force that it can separate the fingers of a receiver. I mean, actually split the fingers apart down into the hand. Anyway, for Bradshaw, it's a long shot gamble or a long loss. So he gambled, he rifled the ball over the Cowboy wall and toward that Steeler uniform in the end zone. Well, it was Rocky Blyer. Blyer did leap up and bring down the ball. The Steelers went into the locker room leading 21-14. But that's not the rest of the story. During all the post-game replays of Super Bowl 13, the first person to notice something significant about that Bradshaw to Blyer pass at the end of the first half was teammate Lynn Swann. Isolated cameras showed Blyer crossing the end zone laterally, outdistancing two men assigned to cover him. There were pictures on magazine covers showing Blyer, who's only 5'9", leaping into the stratosphere for that pass. But it was Lynn Swann who, having seen the play, then having watched the replays, sensed something most extraordinary. And when all the other celebration and contemplation and conjecture concerning Super Bowl 13 was behind, Lynn Swann clocked the replay movies with a stopwatch from different camera angles so that he could note Rocky Blyer's spectacular leap to snag that important pass. And there was no doubt about it. What you can do from different camera angles, you know, is to measure the Blyer leap in relation to fixed items in the background. And it was easy to see from team statistics. They knew that Blyer can sprint 40 yards in 4.6. And they knew that Blyer, how high he could jump, legs extended. But there's no doubt about it, Rocky Blyer cannot run that fast. But he did. Blyer cannot jump that high. But he did. And Americans, this is the same Rocky Blyer who, when he came home on shrapnel-shattered legs from Vietnam, was told that he would never walk again. But he did. Now you know the rest of the story.
1: Now, the rest of the story. Miss Hozier stared intently at the little creature scuttling determinedly across the cold stone floor. A beetle. A beetle is what it was, just an ordinary beetle of some sort. It had crawled up from among the roses, perhaps to commune with her and the young man sitting beside her. It was an ideal setting in which to commune, after all, a gazebo in a flower garden, an ornate miniature temple to the goddess Diana, no less. Miss Hozier and her beau had hurried there, seeking shelter from a sudden cloudburst, and now they were ostensibly waiting for the summer shower to pass. But both knew what this really was, the young man's final opportunity to propose marriage to the young woman. And yet, in awkward silence, they sat. And thus, with nothing else on which to focus, was Miss Hozier's attention drawn to that intrepid little intruder at her feet, the black-shelled beetle marching with resolute solemnity across the floor of Diana's temple. She glanced at the uncomfortably quiet gentleman on the stone bench beside her, and this time she thought, yes, this time she knew. On the other hand, she must not allow these moments of waiting to mature into an endless procession of the same. The couple had courted for 5 months. They'd been vacationing among hopeful family chaperones for the past 3 days. The deciding moment had arrived, Miss Hozier concluded. What better place than the Temple of Diana to expect an omen, a portent through which to divine the course her life must take? And then, in a flash, it came to her, as though whispered by the huntress goddess herself. There was a long crack in the temple stone floor, a noticeable flaw toward which the black-shelled beetle was presently, if unwittingly, journeying. If Miss Hozier's gentleman friend did not propose to her before that insect had reached the defining mark, she would rise, politely excuse herself, and walk away, never to see him again. And so, hands folded patiently in her lap, she waited and watched. The beetle, oblivious, continued on his pilgrimage. The young man remained silent. Closer and closer to the crack, the beetle drew. Yet not a word, but then, when the little knight in black armor was no more than a finger's width from his unintentional goal, Miss Hozier's bow cleared his throat, and in a soft, breaking voice, he asked, "Will you marry me?" Well, through tears of joy, she replied, "Oh, yes." And the following month, they were joined together until death did them part 57 years later. For once upon an August morning in a Grecian gazebo on the grounds of Blenheim Castle, a reticent young man unknowingly raced an insect for the hand of a fair maiden named Clementine Hozier. And the beau who beat the beetle found his voice forever after. The world remembers and reveres him as Winston Churchill. Only now you know the rest of the story.
2: Now, the rest of the story. I don't know what it's like now, but 100 years ago, the village of Voss, Norway, was absolute picture postcard Scandinavia. Quaint houses beside a glittering lake against a backdrop of greenish-blue mountains. In fact, it's difficult to imagine any resident of such a peaceful and picturesque community wanting to be anywhere on Earth but there. But you'd be surprised to hear the number of people who've emerged from that idyllic setting to become prominent Norwegian Americans. For example, Voss gave us a North Dakota governor, and a Minnesota governor, and a senator, and a Chicago newspaper founder, and a member of Wisconsin's Supreme Court. Now, Lars was a native of Voss, Norway, and he too wanted fame for his name. And though things didn't turn out quite as he'd planned, his wish ultimately came true. Lars was a manufacturer of stool chairs and carrioles, cleverly designed two-wheeled horse-drawn buggies, which were less expensive and easier to maintain than the conventional kind. He had taken over his father's machining works in 1882 and soon had become a respected figure in his community. Now, because the town of Voss was considered somewhat of a health spa, it attracted many wealthy visitors from far and wide. And when Kaiser Wilhelm of Germany came for a stay, he noticed one of Lars' buggies. In fact, he was so impressed that he ordered a whole stable full of them for his estates. And the effect of his prestigious patronage on Lars' business was astounding. Suddenly everyone wanted one. But Lars was not content with his newfound success. If he could only sell his buggies in America, he thought, then surely his name would be remembered forever in the annals of transportation innovation. Then one day he picked up a newspaper and read about the upcoming World's Fair in Chicago. One of his carriages had already won a prize at the Great Liverpool Fair in England. Why not similar honors in the United States? So Lars, with stars in his eyes, planned to build the most beautiful and most practical carriage anyone had ever seen. And with the courage and confidence which characterized his Viking ancestors, Lars set out for the new world. And you know, he never did come home. October 1893, his carriage not only won a prize, but the grand prize at the World's Fair. Well, certain that this was the start of something big, Lars sent for his wife and his three children. In time, he assured them, he would become a prosperous transportation tycoon, and his name would live forever. And Lars' family did come to America, but a new era of transportation was something he had not counted on. That's right. The hopeful buggy manufacturer got run over, you might say, by something called the horseless carriage. So he would have to wait a generation for his name to win fame. And then and forever after, his last name would be remembered because of his son. You see, Lars was Lars Rockne. And his son became the Rock of Notre Dame, the incomparable coach whose leadership brought college football from incidental to monumental, Newt Rockne. Only now, you know the rest of the story.
1: And now, the rest of the story. Harry sat on the roof of the garage, madly thumbing through the book that he had borrowed from the Encino Public Library, a book on home remodeling. Big project Harry was about to tackle to transform the entire garage into a state-of-the-art recording studio. But there were two problems here. One, the garage was not his own. And two, Harry had never done anything like this ever before in his life. But he needed a job, and somehow he had managed to talk himself into this one. Harry's first client ever, the man who wanted the recording studio, was the renowned composer, Sergio Mendez. Good musician. He had simply forgot to ask if Harry knew anything about carpentry. But, of course, the answer would have been no, and Harry would have been out someplace pumping gas instead of hiding up there on the roof with all of those library books on how to renovate a garage. And then, footsteps. Harry peered over the edge of the roof, and there was Mr. Mendez in his robe and slippers, smoking a big cigar, obviously having just risen from bed to check on the remodeling project. Harry pulled back and hunkered down. He could not afford to get caught, frantically reading up on the profession for which he had not been trained in the first place. And all at once, as he trembled up there between the shingles and the sky, every miserable failure in Harry's life came parading past his beleaguered brain. Like all of the times the bullies beat him up after school and he did not fight back, and all of the learning he missed out on because he just plain didn't care, and all of the career choices he might have had if he just hadn't flunked out of college. And suddenly Harry realized that this may be his last chance to do something right. Well, Harry did something right. Demonstrating a perfectionism of which he had not known he was capable, he completed the famous composer's recording studio, and so spectacularly that hearty recommendations promptly followed, with only the knowledge he had retrieved from the public library 3 blocks from the Mendez garage, and his newfound ambition. You know, he went on to build and to remodel for James Caan and Richard Dreyfuss and James Coburn and Sally Kellerman and a host of Hollywood VIPs who would soon come to regard Harry as the carpenter to the stars. And his work is still there for all to see. The sprawling porch decks, the sumptuous wooden bookshelves, the splendid carpentry art of a craftsman who came face to face with himself on a garage roof in Encino. You never met the bullied boy or the college dropout, or for that matter, the master builder. But you do know the handsome fellow who got discovered in his 30s and who then took all of the self-discipline that he had learned from woodcraft and applied it to characters like Han Solo and Indiana Jones.

0: One day no one knew he was alive, and the next, because of a solitary accomplishment, he was being cheered by thousands. It was page one news in the Eastland Argus Tribune. In that newspaper's entire history, the attention given to old Rip has been exceeded only by the coverage of Lindbergh's transatlantic flight. Well, for a dusty, crusty Texan, old Rip was remarkably comfortable with this sudden acclaim. First, he greeted admirers at a local drugstore, but pretty soon it became apparent that he had outgrown his hometown celebrity. Andrew Volstead, a former congressman from Minnesota, was the first nationally prominent politician to suggest that old Rip, quote, should be heartily commended. Paramount Newsreel Company came to Eastland asking old Rip to reenact the feat that had made him famous. Many of the 3,000 original eyewitnesses were interviewed. And wouldn't you know it, big money men vied for the privilege of becoming old Rip's agent. It was a man named Will Woods who won out. In May 1928, after a brief spin around the Southwest, old Rip set out on a nationwide tour. He traveled on the most luxurious trains and stayed in the finest hotels. Among the prestigious friends he made was President Coolidge himself. Then one January day, far from the applause and the crowds, old Rip passed away. He died at home. Officially, the cause of death was listed as pneumonia. Well, the national media responded, paused to pay tribute. Poets composed verse in his memory. Back in Eastland, old Rip lay in state at a prominent funeral parlor, and in the days that followed, a constant stream of visitors paid their respects. At last, and with much pomp and ceremony, old Rip was entombed in the lobby of the Eastland County Courthouse, and he's there right now. He is not forgotten. And his sole claim to fame, the headline-making accomplishment that sparked a lifetime of adulation, was this. In 1897, old Rip, still breathing, was buried. And on February 28, 1928, that's 31 years later, old Rip's tomb was uncovered and he was discovered alive. So, giving every appearance of having risen from the dead, old Rip became an instant sensation. His having survived 31 years without air or water or food became an immediate source of scientific controversy. And at this point, there's something else you should know. That old Rip was buried alive beneath a Bible in the cornerstone of the old Eastland County Courthouse. And when that building was torn down to make room for the new courthouse, and the town was gathered to watch them open the old cornerstone, well, that's when they found old Rip simply fast asleep. You see, the once anonymous exterminator of Eastland's insect population, the nobody whose resurrection earned him the applause of the president himself, why, old Rip was a horned toad. Only now, you know the rest of the story.
1: The rest of the story. It was while on a business trip that Milton saw the tiny toy helicopter in the shop window. The paper tag on which the price was hand-inscribed said 50 cents, but there was something about that clever little plaything that made it especially worthwhile. It could fly. Or at least so Milton surmised, noticing the attachment of rubber bands to its uncomplicated mechanism. Milton walked inside the shop. 50 cents for the little helicopter, he said to the clerk. Well, yes, the clerk answered, but you understand that it's a kit. It has to be put together. Oh, that was particularly delightful, Milton exclaimed, and then he explained. He'd once been a school teacher, and from this experience he had retained some very specific ideas about education. The real challenge, he happily expounded, is winning a pupil's interest. Once he is fascinated with something, it would be impossible to prevent him from learning about it. I take it you have children of your own, said the clerk. Oh, yes, Milton answered, grammar school age. He and his wife had encouraged them to read and ask questions and to think for themselves from the time they were quite small. And they'd liked nothing better than to build a little helicopter and watch it fly. Milton had always believed in the power of educational toys to stimulate intellect, and this particular one was among the best that he had ever seen. And which model would you like? The clerk asked. What were his choices, Milton wanted to know. Oh, my goodness, answered the clerk. There's one that rises to a height of 50 feet or so and then falls without harming itself. There's one that shoots upward about as high, but then glides gently back to earth. There's one that ascends 25 feet and hovers in midair for as long as...

0: Half a minute. Well, Milton purchased the model that seemed most intriguing, and he hurried home to Cedar Rapids, Iowa that afternoon, thoroughly pleased with himself for having discovered such a gift, and he was quite eager to present it. "What did you bring us, Daddy?" That was the familiar greeting at the door. "What did you bring us, Daddy?" And from behind his back, Milton, grinning broadly, produced this neatly wrapped toy. Well, the boys tore off the wrapping like frenzied predators. "Do you like it?" Milton asked hopefully. My, how they liked it. Well, after carefully assembling the little helicopter, they wound up its rubber band motor again and again and again, indoors that night, watching it rise and bob against the ceiling, outdoors the next morning, cheering as it soared to dizzying heights, as high as a tree, and then sailed back to them in lazy circles. Milton, convinced as he was of his educational theories, could never have imagined how correct he had been this once. For you see, his two youngest sons were then ages 11 and 7, and they would remember all of the rest of their days. That one day in the autumn of 1878, when their father brought them a little helicopter toy, a 50-cent plaything, ostensibly, and yet a plaything which was to awaken in them a passion that changed their lives forever after, and our lives as well. You'd never met the educator-turned-minister who, returning from a trip on church business, bestowed a tiny yet enormous gift to his boys, just an interested father named Milton Wright. All of your life you've known his sons Wilbur and Orville. Only now you know the rest of the story.
1: Hello, Americans. I'm Paul Harvey, Jr. 'Twas the Monday night before Christmas, this last Christmas past, and all through the house not a creature was stirring. Clay Campbell was cozied up in his favorite chair in front of the TV. In his hometown, Garden City, Kansas, all was calm, all was bright. When out on the lawn, there arose such a clatter that Clay rose from his chair to see what was the matter. He went to the door, and there, sitting at the threshold, looking plaintively up at Clay, was a stray. A dog who seemed very lonely and very lost and very hungry and very afraid. Clay bent down to pet him, asked, "What's your name, fella?" The animal kept looking up at him in hopeful silence. No way was Clay going to turn him out on a cold winter night, but the dog just stood there. So Clay grabbed him by the neck fur, pulled him into the warm living room. He was a calm and gentle creature, in some ways seemed more a puppy than a full-grown whatever he was. Clay stroked his damp coat. No collar. "Where's your home, boy?" Apparently now his home was here. Clay went to the kitchen to get him some food. While he was gone, his visitor, as if to say, "I won't be any trouble," went to the hallway and curled up in a corner. Clay found him there, and there he stayed, warm and content. 3 hours later, Clay yawned and turned off the TV. Time for bed, time to take his new friend out to a comfortable backyard shed for the night. So once again, he took the big old boy by the scruff of his neck and led him off. "I'll leave you plenty of food and water," Clay promised. And just before he closed the door, he called back into the darkness, "I'll try to find your master in the morning." But this is the rest of the story. Once upon a time, there was a fearsome creature vilified in fairy tales, hated and hunted in real life. Once upon a time, there was a dreaded predator who came to symbolize ruthless cunning. So feared was he, in fact, that the folklore of innumerable cultures describes him in supernatural proportions. Yet the human apprehension of this animal, we now know, is largely irrational, something traceable to the very fairy tales in which it was so frequently and so unfairly maligned. The big, cold, hungry puppy that showed up on Clay Campbell's doorstep last Christmas is just one more example. For that animal was no puppy, was not even a dog. He just seemed that way to Clay. Certainly nothing like a fugitive from the local zoo, which he was, considered so dangerous by authorities that they had ruled out capture alive. That is, until Clay dragged him into his home, petted him, and fed him, only to learn the following morning that he was returning to its rightful owners, safe and sound, a full-grown, 120-pound timber wolf. And now, you know the rest of the story.

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0: Now, the rest of the story. And it's going to be a mystery story. A real-life mystery story. I'm going to tell you first how it ends. It's important that you know so that you can keep the facts straight in your mind. The colonel was married, but he also had a mistress. In fact, the colonel was just about to leave his wife for this other woman when his wife decided to kill him. You have this now? It's important. The colonel's wife wants to do away with her husband, so she conceives the perfect crime. The wife would make it appear as though her husband, the colonel, had murdered her and let the authorities do the rest. The colonel would be tried, convicted, executed. Then his wife could turn up later with feigned amnesia. Perfect crime, right? And mystery buffs, please don't feel cheated because you know more than you should, because despite all that you've heard, you'd never, ever guess the rest of the story. One frosty night, December 1926, a car was found at the bottom of a chalk pit in Newlands Corner, England. Inside that car was a fur coat belonging to the colonel's wife. The woman had disappeared. The police did suspect murder. The colonel himself was interrogated. Where had he been on the night in question? Well, the colonel explained he'd been at a dinner party. What was the occasion? The colonel appeared embarrassed because the dinner party was, well, for himself and his lady friend. They were going to announce their engagement. The detectives looked at each other. Was the colonel at the party all evening? No, he had received a telephone call from his wife. She'd gotten wind of what was going on and was about to come to the party to make a scene. Naturally, the colonel had to go home for a while to calm his wife. Did he? Well, yes, the colonel went home, but nobody was there. So he returned to the party. Had the colonel and his wife been on good terms prior to her disappearance? Well, yes and no. Well, not exactly. They'd had their disagreements. In fact, they'd had quite a row the morning before the dinner party about the colonel's lady friend. If the detectives prejudged the colonel guilty, you can imagine why. Because his testimony was terribly incriminating. Meanwhile, a force of 2,000 was organized to search a 40-square-mile area for the missing body. The authorities dragged a deep water hole near the chalk pit where the car was found. Tracking dogs and light planes scoured the area. Publicity mounted steadily. The London newspapers were calling the incident the crime of the century. The Daily News offered £100 for any information leading to the solution of the mystery. And who is being asked not to leave town? The colonel, of course. Obvious motive. The mistress' involvement. No alibi. And, of course, you knew he didn't do it. You knew his wife was hiding out, waiting for her husband to be convicted of murder and sent to the gallows. You knew because I told you. But there's something you didn't know. The colonel's wife had figured everything out. She'd left the ignition keys off when she pushed the car into the pit so police would know that it was pushed and not driven. She'd even left a fur coat in the car. It was very cold that night, remember? So when investigators found it, they would not suspect that she had left the scene herself. Yes, the colonel's wife had figured it all out, except for one thing. There was no place she could hide. 12 days after her disappearance, her famous face was recognized on the other side of England. For not only was the colonel's wife well known, but she, of all people, should have been able to get away with murder. For the colonel's wife, the real-life almost murderess, was the author of fiction's most successful whodunits. She was the mistress of mystery, Agatha Christie. And now you know the rest of the story.
1: Now, the rest of the story. Author Ewan Montague once called it the most brilliant ruse of World War II, and it may have been. The now famous deception involved Major William Martin of the British Royal Marines, who played a key role in the success of the Allied invasion of Sicily. How? Well, by passing documents to the Germans. False documents indicating that the invasion would be elsewhere. As a result, the Axis forces were too widely scattered for an effective defense. Hitler himself was so convinced those documents were authentic that he sent the Marshal Rommel to Greece, where he believed the real Allied invasion would take place. In fact, Hitler was so sure that fully 2 weeks after the Allies hit Sicily, he still trusted the credibility of Major William Martin. That was the spring of 1943 now, those several weeks during which the Major played his key role in that grand deception. And at least hundreds of Allied lives were spared because of that role. What Major Martin did was he allowed himself to get captured. Naturally, the Germans searched him. What they found were certain papers, phony, of course, that led the Germans to believe that they had stumbled across the greatest intelligence leak of the war. Now, none of the papers Martin carried actually mentioned the invasion site, or even that the invasion would not be in Sicily. That would have been too obvious. In fact, most of the papers that Major Martin delivered to the Germans were not related to the war at all. That was the really sneaky part. He was carrying theater ticket stubs and a picture of his girlfriend and a letter from his father, things like that. And get this, one of the documents in Martin's courier pouch made reference to rationed sardines. Aha, the Germans thought. That must be code. Code meaning that the Allies would invade Sardinia. In fact, an official German intelligence report stated, quote, "The genuineness of the captured documents is above suspicion," end quote. So the Germans, having originally prepared for an assault on Sicily, now diverted defense forces to Sardinia, to Greece, and when the real invasion did begin, only two German divisions were left to defend Sicily. And as you know, for nearly 2 weeks thereafter, Hitler still couldn't believe it. The full-scale Allied attack would be at Greece, he insisted. Well, not only do you know he was wrong, but you know why. The magnificent deception of Major William Martin, on whom they found those planted and purposely misleading documents. Alas, Major Martin himself never knew what he'd done because he was dead before he did it. In fact, he died several days before the Germans had discovered him, washed ashore, supposedly drowned. Oh, and Major Martin, that was a made-up name. You see, in reality, he was a civilian who died of pneumonia and whose body was volunteered for the mission on the condition that his true identity would never be revealed. So, Major William Martin, the British officer perhaps single-handedly responsible for the successful invasion of Sicily? Why, that hero was a man who never was. Only now, you know the rest of the story.
2: And now, the rest of the story. Harry sat on the roof of the garage, madly thumbing through the book that he had borrowed from the Encino Public Library, a book on home remodeling. Big project Harry was about to tackle to transform the entire garage into a state-of-the-art recording studio. But there were two problems here. One, the garage was not his own. And two, Harry had never done anything like this ever before in his life. But he needed a job, and somehow he had managed to talk himself into this one. Harry's first client ever, the man who wanted the recording studio, was the renowned composer, Sergio Mendez. Good musician. He had simply forgot to ask if Harry knew anything about carpentry. But, of course, the answer would have been no, and Harry would have been out someplace pumping gas, instead of hiding up there on the roof with all of those library books on how to renovate a garage. And then, footsteps. Harry peered over the edge of the roof, and there was Mr. Mendez in his robe and slippers, smoking a big cigar, obviously having just risen from bed to check on the remodeling project. Harry pulled back and hunkered down. He could not afford to get caught, frantically reading up on the profession for which he had not been trained in the first place. And all at once, as he trembled up there between the shingles and the sky, every miserable failure in Harry's life came parading past his beleaguered brain. Like all of the times the bullies beat him up after school and he did not fight back. And all of the learning he missed out on because he just plain didn't care. And all of the career choices he might have had if he just hadn't flunked out of college. And suddenly Harry realized that this may be his last chance to do something right. Well, Harry did something right. Demonstrating a perfectionism of which he had not known he was capable, he completed the famous composer's recording studio, and so spectacularly that hearty recommendations promptly followed, with only the knowledge he had retrieved from the public library three blocks from the Mendez garage, and his newfound ambition. You know, he went on to build and to remodel for James Caan and Richard Dreyfuss and James Coburn and Sally Kellerman and a host of Hollywood VIPs who would soon come to regard Harry as the carpenter to the stars. And his work is still there for all to see. The sprawling porch decks, the sumptuous wooden bookshelves, the splendid carpentry art of a craftsman who came face to face with himself on a garage roof in Encino. You never met the bullied boy or the college dropout, or for that matter, the master builder. But you do know the handsome fellow who got discovered in his 30s and who then took all of the self-discipline that he had learned from woodcraft and applied it to characters like Han Solo and Indiana Jones and Richard Kimball, the fugitive, the perfectionist carpenter, turned motion picture actor, Harrison Ford. Harrison Ford? Harrison Ford. Only now you know the rest of the story.
3: Hello, Americans. I'm Paul Harvey. You know what the news is. In a minute, you're going to hear the rest of the story.
4: Bottom of the ninth, two outs, bases loaded. There's a lot riding on this next pitch.
5: From the earliest days of baseball, smokeless has been the most popular form of tobacco among players. Some chewed, others dipped snuff. Why? Because they thought it made them more alert, gave them energy, and improved their performance.
4: This guy's gotta get a hit. He's chewing hard.
5: They were wrong. The truth is, smokeless tobacco can hurt your performance. The rush it gives you that feels like more energy is misleading. What's really happening is that nicotine makes your heart beat faster, which lowers your stamina.
4: That pitch is winding up.
5: In a poll of major and minor league players who still use smokeless tobacco, none of them believed that chewing or dipping improved their game. Whether in sports or on the job, the only thing snuff or chewing tobacco will improve are your chances of getting cancer.
4: And it's strike three. He's out of there.
3: Now, the rest of the story. Jimmy Robinson looked forward to Christmas time each year for a thousand reasons, but for one in particular, the lighting of the old Christmas tree bulb. For all of his parents' holiday decorations, the most special was a strand of Christmas lights with a score of replacement bulbs in it and one original one. One clear, white Christmas light that had come with the set and which had continued to burn brightly season after season. Oh, there was no mistaking that one bulb. It was the very last one on the string. And it was slightly different from the newer ones, not only in outward appearance, but in a magical, indefinable something in its glow. So for Jimmy Robinson, Christmas time carried with it a unique anticipation. He and Dad would bring home their Christmas tree. They'd get out the ornaments and the lights. Then before any other decoration was removed from the big dusty cardboard box, that one old strand of tree lights would be taken from it. And as Jimmy held his breath, wishing hard, Dad would ceremoniously plug it in. And each and every season, that last light on the string, the only original bulb left, would light up and shine as brightly as ever before. All of the other bulbs in the set had been replaced. Many of the replacements had been replaced. But that very last light continued to glow for the Robinson family each Christmas, like a dear and ageless relative dropping in for the holidays. And Christmases passed, and over the seasons subsequent, Jimmy grew up, left hometown Baldwin, Missouri to see what lay beyond. He became a Colonel James Robinson, a chaplain in the United States Army, stationed here and abroad. Yet each and every Christmas time, wherever his post, Colonel Robinson received a telephone call from back home in Baldwin from his dad, Walter Robinson, and the news was always the same, told in the same delighted, excited voice. It lighted up again, son. That same old Christmas light is still burning bright. Medical science is only beginning to comprehend the power of mind over malady, confirming that the way a patient thinks can steer the course of any disease, multiple sclerosis in particular. In fact, there's such a demonstrable cause and effect between one's mental attitude and MS that doctors are sometimes reluctant to diagnose it for fear of worsening the disease with the news. Conversely, perhaps no other illness responds so quickly or so dramatically to hope. You see, Jim Robinson's dad, Walter, for decades had MS. He had multiple sclerosis. In its course, there were ups and downs. And yet there was no up, ever, any higher than the exhilaration from an annual ritual in which a solitary Christmas tree light defied the dark. One brave little light ablaze each Christmas. Ever since the Strand was first purchased by Jim Robinson's grandfather in 1918. By this holiday season, both of Jim's parents are gone. But the Christmas light, the Christmas light, that same original bulb on his sister's Christmas tree shines on. In a way, for us all. Now you know the rest of the story.
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1: Now, the rest of the story. Should the entertainment media be subject to censorship? We've been debating that issue for 100 years. In fact, back in 1908, there was one fellow who got so fed up with, well, smut on stage and prurience in print that he wrote an article for the prestigious 19th Century magazine, sternly advocating the censorship of fiction in general. Contemporary fiction authors, the article begins, have abused their freedom of speech. And when a fiction writer neglects his moral responsibility to his readers, then the guardians of public morality must get involved, must censor that. And moral decay in literature does not happen suddenly, the article says. It creeps in by degrees. So, censorship must be continuous and rigid, the article demands. There must be no beginnings of evil. Now, this next you're not going to like, but remember, I'm only quoting this 1908 magazine article. Of those with base appetites, so-called, who yearn for the decadent, quote, women are the worst offenders of this breach of moral law. What use is it, the article says, to guard against evil in one form, while in another it is free to act? In all things in which suggestion plays a part, there is a possible element of evil. A close analysis will show that the only emotions which in the long run harm are those arising from sex impulses. Now, I should mention that the article names no transgressing writers in particular, depriving them of the, quote, advertisement which they crave, end quote. Such are merely contemptuously referred to throughout as they, quote, they found an art wholesome and made it morbid. They found it pure and left it sullied. They, in their selfish greed, tried to deprave where others had striven to elevate. In the language of the pulpit, they have crucified Christ afresh. Still quoting, this article is no mere protest against academic faults or breaches of good taste. It is a deliberate indictment of a class of literature so vile that it is actually corrupting the nation. The war between God and the devil, the article calls it. All right. But if having heard all that leaves you applauding, there is something else you ought to hear. That spiritual war of which the opinionated writer wrote, that was going on also in his own secret life. Publicly a devoted husband, a loving father, a respected businessman, privately he was a corrupt, carousing libertine destined to die in his 60s of syphilis. And one thing more, that self-conceived moralist who so righteously promoted literary censorship, that fellow who was so concerned with, quote, evil and suggestion and sex impulses, why, he was the same man who spilled from his own lurid pen the epitome of all he claimed to despise. You see, he was Bram Stoker, creator of the most evil, the most suggestive, the sexiest storybook villain of that era, Dracula. Only now, you know the rest of the story.
7: Hello, Americans. I'm Paul Harvey, Jr. Felix was dead. Felix, one of the finest firefighters in Chicago's history, was gone. His reckless daring in the line of duty considered a premature demise should have been no surprise. And yet Chicagoans mourned his passing as never before for one of his kind. There is a monument to his bravery at 95th Street and Keene Avenue. Today, 60 years later, his grave is still visited by faithful admirers. And did I mention, firefighter Felix was no fireman, was no man anyway. Felix was a mongrel dog. His service in Chicago's fire department coincided with a roaring 20s era of legends. And yet while the Lindberghs and the like captured the imagination of this nation, there was no hero more heroic to Chicagoans than Felix. For this is the rest of the story. This is the tale of a dog. Had you lived in Chicago most of 100 years ago, you'd have known this extraordinary creature as Superdog. His name was Felix. Chicago's several fire departments have had many mascots, but none so legendary as he. The stories of Rin Tin Tin and Lassie are as nothing compared to the real-life folklore relating to this beloved mascot of Engine Company 25. Felix has been dead for 60 years, and they still recall around the firehouse the times Felix actually went charging up fire ladders and into burning buildings and dragging out in his teeth tiny babies and unconscious firemen. In a smoke-filled tenement, Felix would run through the halls, barking people awake, leading them to safety. The children of the firemen early in this century loved to hear and rehear the daring exploits of Felix, the wonder dog. A lot of the word-of-mouth legend has been embellished, to be sure, but there's enough to allow for that and still remember Felix, including the entirely true story of how he came to be. One day, an injured stray mutt puppy limped into the Molus Coal Company office. Mr. Molus could not keep the dog, so he took it to the nearest firehouse, Canal Port and 22nd Street. That would be Engine Company 25. Everybody loved the little mutt, and as he matured, he learned the fire alert codes, would be first to leap to his feet and onto the truck when there was a call to action. The accounts of his bravery, intelligence, and acrobatic skills on the ladder grew and grew and eventually outgrew Engine Company 25 until they intrigued all of fire-conscious Chicago. And when Felix died in 1925, the city watered his grave with its tears. There's a monument to Felix in suburban Palos Hills, erected by a librarian he never saw in a city where he never lived. And researchers reflect to this day on the premature demise of the Superdog of 60 years ago. For all his daring, for all his heroics, Felix was not consumed by the danger of his voluntary rescues. He was loved to death, killed with kindness, because affectionate neighbors brought to the firehouse day after day an overdose of Felix's favorite liver sausage. And now, you know the rest of the story.
1: Now, the rest of the story. February 1, 1919, in the Hotel des Artistes on Central Park West in New York City, was held the first ever Miss America pageant. The contest would not come to Atlantic City, New Jersey for another 2 years. Even thereafter, it was an off-and-on event, discontinued in 1928, revived in 1933. In the early days, as later, the contest endured many objections, most from women's organizations. But the night of the very first Miss America pageant in 1919, the hotel ballroom was filled to capacity. Among the stunning young contestants were three Ziegfeld girls. The judges' panel included many of the most distinguished artists in the country. Now, I want to focus your attention on one of the contestants. Her name is Edith Hyde. She's a brunette of medium height, delicate features, large, captivating eyes. And inside, she is torn in two. One half of her is exhilarated, thrilled by the dream of becoming the very first Miss America. And the other half is tormented by the fear that that dream will come true. Because if she is chosen, the world will learn her secret. A secret that must be kept.
8: The final rounds of the contest lasted late into the night. The judges deliberated until dawn. And when it was announced in the ballroom that a decision had been reached, the contestants held their breath. The coveted symbolic golden apple was brought forward and presented to Edith Hyde. A shout rose from the audience, then cheers, and the enthusiastic applause persisted as a teary-eyed Edith gazed down at her golden prize. But this particular Cinderella was even more of a Cinderella than anyone might then have imagined. The crowd was still applauding when Edith turned to her presenter, sweetly protesting that there had been many girls in the pageant far lovelier than she. The presenter smiled, but Edith was serious. Would it be permissible, she asked, for her title to pass to the runner-up? The judges, now gathering, tried to reassure her. She was just nervous, they explained. She should be looking forward to the wonderful opportunities that lay ahead, the doors which were opening, the world which was unfolding before her. But Edith could neither be calmed nor consoled. And at once, in a burst of tears, still clutching the golden apple, she fled the ballroom and disappeared. It was a day later when everyone learned the true identity of our first Miss America and the secret she sought at the last minute to conceal. Because this, once upon a time, as in the fairy tale, Cinderella's carriage was a pumpkin again, and her real life was in ashes. You see, Edith Hyde, our very first Miss America, was Mrs. Edith Robbins, 5 years divorced, a mother of two, an alcoholic. But if the real world at times seems cruel, fairy tales can come true. Because Edith Robbins was allowed to retain her title and to keep the golden apple, and the doors did open, and her broken life was mended, and from the cinders arose a princess. Now, you know the rest of the story.
2: Now, the rest of the story. Odessa Lee Grady was a sweet, old-fashioned girl. She loved to stay home, loved to cook, attended Baptist church every Sunday, never drank, never smoked, never meddled in anybody else's business. Her creative urge was satisfied by making her own clothing and draperies for her home. So it just stood to reason that this sweet, old-fashioned girl would marry a nice, old-fashioned fellow. She did. He was a confident, smiling young man, the most successful sign painter in town, never idle a day in his life, never employed by anybody but himself. He could afford to buy his own home at the age of 23. Now the couple's baby was long overdue, and Lee's labor was almost record long. The doctors were baffled, and then they discovered the baby's head was simply too large. They tried everything, pulling and pushing and desperately coaxing the reluctant infant into the world, but Lee remained in labor. And finally, the baby's head was showing just enough so that the doctors could help him out the rest of the way with forceps. And at 6:35 p.m. on the 17th day of January at Louisville's General Hospital, the little boy was born. The forceps scars on his cheek would always be there, a barely perceptible badge of triumph. And the proud parents hoped that everything would now return to wonderful, blissful, dependable normal. But not yet. You see, only a short while after his birth, and still in the hospital, the infant boy disappeared. More precisely, he was replaced. Mommy was the only one who knew, although not even she realized at first. She had asked to see her baby, and a nurse had brought her a newborn infant, and Lee had 10, maybe 15 minutes before it dawned on her the child she was cradling in her arms was not her child. She blinked. She stared. Could she trust her feelings? Ooh, you bet she did. So Lee rang for the nurse. "Where's my baby?" she demanded.
9: "Why, this is your baby," the nurse answered calmly, to which Lee insisted that the infant was most certainly not her own, and she was right. And after a search, the embarrassed hospital staff apologetically returned.

0: right to talk. Once he learned how, he talked quite a bit. You see, the son of Odessa Lee Grady Clay, source of that big noise that echoed throughout Louisville, Kentucky's General Hospital, January 1942, he, little Cassius Clay, one day became Muhammad Ali. Now you know the rest of the story.
1: Now, the rest of the story. As an adult, he never smoked, nor did he like being around people who were smoking. And fully to appreciate why, you'd have to know that as a child, he suffered gravely from asthma. Attacks were frequent and violent. An acute attack is like being suffocated or strangled, asthma sufferers say. The sensation is one of being unable to inhale, although the problem is just the opposite. The overinflated lungs cannot push the old air out through the constricted bronchial tubes. Physicians tell us that the central nervous system and the endocrine system and both sides of the brain are involved, but there is still so much we do not know about asthma. Imagine then what it was like way over a century ago, before oxygen tents or epinephrine or ephedrine or aminophylline. Because when this one little boy was 10, it was way back then. His parents were convinced that no allergy precipitated the attacks. Neither season nor location seemed to have any bearing. So the little boy was taken all over the country and finally to Europe for a year in hopes that different air might make a difference, but it did not. Often an asthmatic seizure would follow a spell of homesickness or ambiguous melancholy. For some reason, his worst attacks came mostly on Sundays and almost always in the middle of the night. The child would awaken to a dry cough, his chest tightening. Soon breathing would become difficult, each breath shallower than the one before. He would wheeze. He would gasp. If he tried to speak, the words would come out in short, desperate bursts. And the agonizing battle for breath would continue for hours. In those days, before sophisticated medications, such an attack could be fatal. There were, however, a multitude of homespun treatments. Youngsters were plunged into cold baths. They were given enemas or dosed with gin and whiskey and wine laced with opium. Anything that induced vomiting was sought out. Often children were forced to inhale the fumes of burning nitrate paper or poisonous plants. And that is why when this one little boy grew up, he detested smoking. In fact, in the middle of severe childhood asthmatic seizures, his well-intentioned father made him smoke cigars. It was then believed that nicotine poisoning and the awful accompanying sickness, the dizziness and disorientation and nausea and vomiting, would chase away the asthma, and maybe sometimes it did. But the little boy never forgot those cigars. A footnote for your consideration. Acute asthma attacks are commonly followed by euphoria, a prolonged surge of incredible energy and emotional exuberance. And that happened more often than not with a little boy you've just met. In fact, it was his energy, his exuberance, his apparent all-around gusto for which he is best remembered. And although his will was indeed remarkable, he was never a truly sturdy man. He died completely worn out at 60. And one thing more, at least two biographies I know of state categorically that President Theodore Roosevelt never smoked, never used tobacco in his life. Well, now you know better, because now you know the rest of the story.
2: Was there ever a United States president who used humor more effectively or more often? There was one time his attempt to get laughs failed. Until now, you never knew about that time. It happened during a closed cabinet meeting on September 22 when the president was exploring reaction to an imminent proposal. The commander-in-chief just started reading out of an old humorous book called A High-Handed Outrage in Utica. He read an entire chapter. It was the story about wax figurines representing the Last Supper, and it had struck the president as funny. He thought it would break the

0: Twice, he was wrong. Cabinet members sat through the reading, silent, bewildered. The story, laden with clumsy dialect, was scarcely relevant to any issue before the nation. Or if it were relevant, the point was impossibly obscure. Having thus bombed, the president proceeded to explain why he had called the meeting. An upcoming speech, a controversial subject. The president declared that he had proof that what he had to say reflected God's divine will. The cabinet remained seated in stony, uncomfortable silence while the president test-marketed his new concept. More silence. Finally, the blank astonishment was broken by one of the cabinet members who reminded the president that Congress had already dealt with that same issue months previous. "We're not even sure it's legal," he said. The Secretary of State interrupted. This was the worst possible time for such a speech. It made the government sound desperate, grasping at straws. The Postmaster General pounded his fist on the table, saying that the next election would be the last in the wake of such words. Well, it was not recalled if anybody made the key point regarding the president's proposed speech. For the time being, at least, it would change absolutely nothing. In any case, the president welcomed suggestions, or said he did. A flood of same forth came. 3 months would pass before the president got up the nerve to go public. The speech then would be read before Congress, but first on the following New Year's Day. A copy in print form was signed by the president himself. The signature bore the president's full name, not merely his first initial and last name, as had been customary. The reason, he said, was that he believed history would remember him for this act alone. Well, history remembered him for a lot more than that. And yet mostly forgotten is the considerable opposition which he encountered, even among his most loyal and trusted advisors, upon the proposal of New Year's Day, 1863, his proposal of the so-called Emancipation Proclamation. That's right, the Emancipation Proclamation had absolutely no direct effect on the uncivil war. The Emancipation Proclamation did not free one solitary slave. The president knew that. Lincoln called it a war measure. After all, the courts could overturn it when the war was over. Of course, you know that they did not. For you know the rest of the story. Now, the rest of the story. Did you ever wonder what Wild West outlawing was really like? Was Jesse James in peril all the time, or was he just having fun? Historians will say that his life of crime was hard work. For example, July 7, 1875, the James Younger gang held up a train east of Otterville, Missouri. And Jesse told the man guarding the safe to get the money for them. The guard, however, had no keys, and neither had anybody else on the train. So Jesse told gang member Bob Younger to get an axe. Bob found a fire axe and started hacking away at the safe. But the heavy safe, just a few small dents. Now the guard is grinning, and Bob handed the axe to his brother Cole. Well, Cole Younger was a towering, broad-shouldered, powerful man. Took him every bit of 10 minutes, slamming that axe into the safe, before he chopped a hole in the top. But it was a hole so small that only Jesse's slender hand could reach inside. Needless to say, the boys were a long, tedious time getting the cash out of that safe. No, that was not an isolated instance. In fact, Jesse James worked so hard at outlawing, he almost retired twice. The first time was December 1869. Jesse was 22. Brother Frank and Cole Younger had just robbed the bank in Gallatin, Missouri. You've seen how bank robbers in Western movies run from the bank and jump on their horses. Well, this time, in real life, Jesse missed the saddle. He made the stirrup, but missed his horse. So, with Jesse's foot caught in the stirrup, that horse dragged him all the way down the street. Luckily, Frank looked back, saw what had happened. But by the time he could pull his brother into the saddle behind him, the whole town had been alerted and was shooting at the fleeing bandits. Bullets were flying everywhere. The gang's escape was miraculous. In fact, it would be many months before Jesse even considered another holdup. See what I mean? Jesse James worked hard. Summer 1876, the gang decided to rob the First National Bank, Northfield, Minnesota. During the robbery, everything that could go wrong went wrong. Gang members, Clell Miller and Bill Chadwell, were gunned down. Charlie Pitts and brothers Cole and Jim and Bob Younger were all wounded. A posse eventually caught up with them and killed Charlie with 5 bullets in the chest. The Younger brothers were captured and sent to prison for life. The James boys? No, they got away, but just barely. Rode south for 3 weeks, traveling only at night. They stole fresh horses and lived in barns. And when they finally reached Tennessee, they decided they'd had enough. Indeed, for 3 years, the notorious James brothers lived quietly as farmers. It was tough tilling the soil, but oh, so much easier than a life of crime. That not only makes sense, it makes dollars and cents. You see, Jesse James' personal share of his gang's ill-gotten gain during his 15 years on the wrong side of right was $32,336. But in terms of a 40-hour week, he made $1.04 an hour. $1.04 per hour. And now you know the rest of the story.
1: Dear Lord, now I've got this problem. Seems it increases every day. Seems the more that I try to follow you, the more the price that I pay. Now I've got friends who will sit and judge me just for being your kind of man.

Take Brother Bill. Now he is such a gossip. From what I hear, it's widely known. And Brother Bob, why, he's so fault-finding, I had to call him on it right over the phone.

0: Now, the rest of the story. Andrew was perhaps the wealthiest, most influential man in town. He was a textile manufacturer, an officer of all four local banks. He and his wife, Abby, lived in a large, handsome house. Their live-in housekeeper was Bridget Sullivan. Bridget Sullivan. Now, at 6:15, the morning of August 4, Bridget came downstairs from her attic bedroom. She was followed shortly by Andrew and Abby from their bedroom on the second floor. There was a pear tree in the yard. While breakfast was being prepared, Andrew picked a basket of pears. 7 o'clock now, Andrew and Abby were eating breakfast. Abby called to the housekeeper, who was still in the kitchen, "Wash these windows today." Bridget answered that she would, though it was the last thing on earth that she wanted to do. All through the past week, Bridget had been working very hard. Recent days had been the hottest of the year. It was evident even now before mid-morning that the day was to become even less comfortable. And still Bridget would do her best. After her own breakfast had been eaten and the dishes washed and put away, the housekeeper filled a water pail, went to wash the outside of the windows. But after only a little work, she became exhausted and ill. And it was the suffocating heat, she told herself. So she went back inside to look for Abby and found her in the guest bedroom. We have to imagine the words they exchanged. There is no record of the words, but evidently Bridget explained how hot it was and how sick she felt. Couldn't she please postpone washing the windows at least until the next day? And the answer was an emphatic no, and an argument ensued, and the climax of which was Bridget, the housekeeper, murdered Abby. Murdered her. It was only afterward that Bridget realized that during the argument she'd heard the front door slam. Andrew, having overheard the angry words, had just then left the house. So Bridget waited for him to return. He must not have the opportunity to testify against her. He too must die. I'm going to pause right here. The reconstructed real-life scenario you've just relived was the product of years of research by author and criminologist Edward D. Radin. He has been called, quote, the soundest crime expert of our generation. And looking back, it all sounds so simple. But the double murder that we have been discussing, that most incredible crime of August 4, 1892, in Fall River, Massachusetts, was pinned on somebody else. Somebody nearby, although entirely unsuspecting. All of these years, the history books have condemned another person who was in fact tried and acquitted. Remember the old rhyme, Lizzie Borden took an axe, gave her mother 40 whacks. When she knew what she had done, she gave her father 41. Historians and crime aficionados have been debating the case for more than 100 years. But the most convincing analysis of all has echoed the jury's verdict. Lizzie Borden was innocent and has added this conclusion. It was Bridget Sullivan who wielded the hatchet. The maid did it, protesting that she didn't do windows. Now you know the rest of the story.
1: Now, the rest of the story. Al was in the legal battle of his life. Oh, he'd been sued before, more times than he could recall. Al had invented the machine once, but no sooner did he sell the first one than some other fella claimed to have invented it first. Turned out the other man had actually copied Al's machine and rusted it intentionally so it would appear older than it was. Case dismissed. But that was after years of litigation and a fortune in attorney's fees. Then there was another time that Al was beaten in court and stripped of a patent because the other lawyer convinced the judge that a similar contraption had been built in Egypt 2,000 years before Christ. Why, Al lost a patent once and all of the rewards that would have gone with it, because in his patent application he had omitted a solitary comma. So Al had been burned by the legal system before. Though never before had his case been on shakier ground. Now it was yet another invention. This time it was easily proved. that a fellow named Joe Swan had been experimenting for more than 30 years before perfecting his invention, and it was the same invention that Al claimed was his. Historically, actually, factually, there was not the slightest doubt. Joe Swan had been working on the device longer than Al. He had perfected it before Al. Al's patent at the same time on the same item was so defective that no manufacturer could ever reproduce it from the drawings. Al was in trouble, all right, particularly when opposing attorneys got him on the witness stand, when it became apparent that his knowledge of theoretical science was astonishingly deficient. "Tell us about Ohm's law," one of the lawyers asked Al, but he couldn't. And on went the humiliating process for years. And as the trial drew to a close, it seemed that Al would be beaten once again. A patent, Al declared bitterly, is simply an invitation to a lawsuit. And indeed, virtually everything that he ever invented had been promptly disputed, and even the cases that he had won had proved more trouble than the winning was worth. But this is the rest of the story. At the termination of this most recent courtroom contest, Federal Judge William A. Wallace ruled that because the measurement of one component in Al's invention was 1/64th of an inch compared to the same component in otherwise identical inventions measuring 1/6th of an inch, Al's patent was distinct and would be upheld. At last, Al had turned the tables in his favor, had won his case on a technicality for a change, and the true prior inventor, Joe Swan of Great Britain, would just have to be satisfied with the applause of posterity. For you see, there is no question. Joseph Swan had perfected the carbon filament incandescent light. Joe Swan had invented the electric light bulb before Al, Thomas Alva Edison, did. But no matter. By the time Edison had won the legal battle to uphold his own patent, only months remained before the patent expired, and now you know the rest of the story. Now, the rest of the story. Miss Hozier stared intently at the little creature scuttling determinedly across the cold stone floor. A beetle. A beetle is what it was, just an ordinary beetle of some sort. It had crawled up from among the roses, perhaps to commune with her and the young man sitting beside her. It was an ideal setting in which to commune, after all, a gazebo in a flower garden, an ornate miniature temple to the goddess Diana, no less. Miss Hozier and her beau had hurried there, seeking shelter from a sudden cloudburst, and now they were ostensibly waiting for the summer shower to pass. But both knew what this really was, the young man's final opportunity to propose marriage to the young woman. And yet, in awkward silence, they sat. And thus, with nothing else on which to focus, was Miss Hozier's attention drawn to that intrepid little intruder at her feet, the black-shelled beetle marching with resolute solemnity across the floor of Diana's temple. She glanced at the uncomfortably quiet gentleman on the stone bench beside her. And this time she thought, yes, this time she knew. On the other hand, she must not allow these moments of waiting to mature into an endless procession of the same. The couple had courted for 5 months. They'd been vacationing among hopeful family chaperones for the past 3 days. The deciding moment had arrived, Miss Hozier concluded. What better place than the Temple of Diana to expect an omen, a portent through which to divine the course her life must take? And then, in a flash, it came to her, as though whispered by the huntress goddess herself. There was a long crack in the temple stone floor, a noticeable flaw toward which the black-shelled beetle was presently, if unwittingly, journeying. If Miss Hozier's gentleman friend did not propose to her before that insect had reached the defining mark, she would rise, politely excuse herself, and walk away, never to see him again. And so, hands folded patiently in her lap, she waited and watched. The beetle, oblivious, continued on his pilgrimage. The young man remained silent. Closer and closer to the crack the beetle drew. yet not a word. But then, when the little knight in black armor was no more than a finger's width from his unintentional goal, Miss Hozier's bow cleared his throat, and in a soft, breaking voice, he asked, "Will you marry me?" Well, through tears of joy, she replied, "Oh, yes." And the following month, they were joined together until death did them part 57 years later. For once upon an August morning in a Grecian gazebo on the grounds of Blenheim Castle, a reticent young man unknowingly raced an insect for the hand of a fair maiden named Clementine Hozier. And the beau who beat the beetle found his voice forever after. The world remembers and reveres him as Winston Churchill. Only now you know the rest of the story. Now, the rest of the story. Johnny was frightened, and with excellent reason. Confederates had already executed a young boy, even younger than Johnny, on suspicion of being a Yankee spy. One false move, one miscalculation, even a single stroke of unavoidable bad luck, and Johnny could be next. Or perhaps Johnny's young pal, Bill Wagoner. Were Johnny and Bill stopped, they might fast talk their way out of it, but should anyone rummage beneath the hay in their wagon, they would surely be robbed, maybe shot, maybe killed. How these two youngsters came to expose themselves to such danger is the rest of the story. Ever since he was 7, little Johnny Newton knew precisely what he wanted to do with his life. He wanted to distill and sell whiskey. At the time, he was earning a salary as a houseboy to a Lincoln County, Tennessee Lutheran minister who just happened to be a whiskey distiller on the side. Johnny pestered the preacher to teach him the distiller's trade, which he did. Not everybody in his minister's congregation approved of his sideline. By 1860, it had created such a controversy that he decided to abandon it. In fact, he offered to sell the distillery to his houseboy, Johnny, on credit. Johnny, who was then 13, who'd been saving $5 out of his pay every month, jumped at the opportunity, and thus armed with the proper equipment and experience, the boy realized his childhood dream. He became the youngest sour mash maker and distributor in the business. At first, Johnny hoped to relocate his operation closer to Lynchburg, from which rail delivery would vastly expand his market, but then intruded the uncivil war. Potential battlefields were everywhere. Johnny would just have to leave his distillery where it stood and deliver the goods personally. With the assistance of a one-year older friend named Bill Wagoner, Johnny made weekly sales trips to Huntsville, Alabama. Still only 13, he loaded a 2-mule wagon with whiskey jugs and covered them with hay, and armed only with a pocket knife, set out across some of the most perilous territory in either state. By Union soldiers, the boys might have been shot as Confederates. By Confederate soldiers, the youngsters could have been killed as Confederate Army deserters or even Union spies. And, of course, non-military marauders who discovered the sour mash would simply steal it. And then when the boys reached their destination, things really got rough because they'd been forbidden by the sheriff to sell in the city, so they would sneak in after midnight and secretly peddle their whiskey to grocers and saloon keepers and restaurateurs. And that's the way Johnny did business, smuggling and sneaking, throughout the war between the states. That same business that grew up in Lincoln County, Tennessee, has changed considerably over the past century, although some of the folks who partake of Johnny's recipe swear that they taste just a touch of the hay from the back of that 2-mule wagon. Anyway, today Johnny's name is virtually synonymous with this product. But now whenever you hear it, you'll recall the adventures of the smallest smuggler in the South, the 13-year young Johnny Newton. Johnny Newton Daniel. Jack Daniel? Jack Daniel. Now you know the rest of the story. And now, the rest of the story. Patrick Morrissey was a bad man. maybe from the very beginning, but there was something about growing up on the American frontier in the 1850s that helps you stay bad and sometimes get worse. Early in his misspent life, much of Patrick Morrissey's days and even more of his nights were frittered away in one or another of the town's saloons, fighting, drinking, playing cards, carousing with shady ladies. Back then and there, you could disappear in a crowd doing the same because, quite frankly, there were just more bad guys than good guys. At least so it seemed. And the overcrowded jail simply could not accommodate the considerable numbers who deserved to be there. Today's movies occasionally romanticize the likes of thereabouts, but what it was brutal and vile by any measure. And it also poisoned the soil in which Pat Morrissey sprouted and grew. As one of the town's less ambitious criminals, he was forced to subsidize his drinking and gambling and whoring in a particularly repugnant way. He stole from his own mother. Mrs. Morrissey was a patient, kind woman, trapped inextricably by her circumstances, a good person struggling to survive in a bad place and bad times. One bleak night in 1872, her son Patrick pounded on her door demanding more money, and when she refused to open the door, he broke it down. Once inside, Patrick repeated his demand. Mrs. Morrissey said no, not a penny more, for the sordid uses that he would surely put it to. So Patrick struck his mother hard, knocked her to the floor, and it was not the first time. But this time, for some reason nobody knows, Mrs. Morrissey gazed up and said, "You'd better kill your mother and be done with it." And perhaps for the first time in Patrick Morrissey's life, he obeyed his mother. He took the knife with which she had been cutting bread and plunged it into her heart. The town was one big den of thieves and murderers, despite which nobody had been hanged for more than 6 years. No question in Morrissey's mind that he was going to get away with matricide. But he hadn't figured on one thing, the new sheriff, who, unknown to anybody then, would come to be feared as the hanging sheriff, the man who cleaned up the dirtiest town in the Wild East. The Wild East? That's right. While the American West was fast becoming populated by gentlemen bandits and righteous lawmen from the chivalrous American South, the eastern United States was blotted by a cesspool on the frontier of civilization itself. A dark little hole in Erie County, New York, boasted 673 saloons and even more gambling houses and brothels and sex shows, the so-called sink of iniquity called Buffalo. But the end of that urban nightmare and the beginnings of the beautiful Buffalo we see today was the hanging sheriff who cleaned up the town, the executioner who authored a fitting end to the bad ballad of Patrick Morrissey, the lawman who personally jerked the noose tight around Morrissey's throat and sprung the trap door from under his feet in 1872, the good guy who showed us how the East was won and went on to become President of the United States, Stephen Grover Cleveland. Now you know the rest of the story.
0: Now, the rest of the story. At the edge of the Indiana University campus, running 50 yards or so along Dunn Meadow, is something that they used to call the Spooning Wall. In fact, some still do. It's about 3 feet high, makes a comfortable perch for young lovers on fragrant spring evenings. The once gleaming white limestone is grayish now, but for those who return and recall, the memories still shine, as they did for Howard. Some years had passed since he entered IU, an eager freshman searching for direction in his life. Plenty of twists and turns in the road since then, including a law practice that wasn't the fun it was supposed to have been. Anyway, Howard had come home to Bloomington to visit family and alma mater, perhaps because home is where you go for things that are no place else. And there he sat alone on the Spooning Wall. It was between terms. The campus was eerily wonderfully quiet. The warm night air was sweet with the end of summer and the promise of autumn. He and Dorothy Kelly had first kissed there, and often thereafter. Dorothy, that's why Howard had come here, to recapture something of what they had shared so long ago. How could two who understood each other so well ever have parted? Was their assumed understanding its own undoing? Had not enough been said aloud? They'd seen each other off and on through the years after college, but it wasn't the same as before. There's just something about not being 21 anymore. And then came that letter, the letter saying that Dorothy was going to marry somebody else. And Howard, sitting there in the starry silence, remembered his surprise, remembered how it stung, and that moment is when it came to him. Dorothy had gone her way, had faded into a secret scrapbook of 1,000 wistful recollections, and yet on the night breeze returned to Howard the faint aroma of yesterday. In a melody, a tune, a song, full of the warmth and innocence of then and the yearning of now, arrived complete in a single unbroken succession of notes, and later Howard wrote it down, and he sketched the harmonies that it seemed to suggest. But he didn't have to. It had become part of him now. There would be more twists and turns in the road before the young man, not yet 30 when you met him, would find his way from yesterday to tomorrow, but nothing that he would ever accomplish in his whole life would ever equal the success of that one song that whispered in his ear one nostalgic night. You never knew the sentimental Hoosier who returned to the spooning wall to kiss Dorothy one last time, a disillusioned attorney and aspiring songwriter named Hoagland Howard Carmichael. Hoagie Carmichael. But you and I and the world will never forget the tune that let him compose it one night in 1927. Or the lyrics. The lyrics that begin sometimes, I wonder why I spend the lonely night dreaming of a song, a magical reverie called Stardust. And now you know the rest of the story. Now, the rest of the story. Jim was working harder than his mind or body could bear. So hard that a neglected ear infection had burst both eardrums before he took the time to visit a doctor. So Jim, forced to acknowledge that he did need a rest, headed north to his cabin in the remote woods of Michigan's Upper Peninsula. He would do as nothing as possible, stay one night, return home, he told himself. He should have talked louder because that evening was warm and humid, bringing the air alive with singing insects and distant thunder. A lone whiskey bottle stood at attention on the counter, but Jim was too distraught even to break the seal. Instead, he downed a few bites of an already meager dinner he had prepared. Then he took his dog, a yellow Labrador named Sand, for a long, restless walk in the twilight. That night, Jim is still fretting. He went to bed oddly sweating. It was very late, very dark, when he awakened to what he thought were car headlights shining in the window. Angered to imagine visitors at this hour, he leaped from the bed, striking his head on a light fixture. Striking his head on a light fixture. Then he rushed to the door and flung it wide open. The distressing sight was, in fact, lightning from the looming storm. For a timeless time, Jim stared up at the flashes, blood trickling from where he'd cut his head. And then, strangely calmed, he went back inside. But that's only part of what Jim was certain had happened. For waiting, he felt his skin on fire and his entire body surging upward in a great high arc toward the cabin door. And as he sensed this, he was howling. He was howling. And as he tore the door open without even unlocking it, and as he plunged out into the flickering gloom and into the damp, cool grass, he was howling. Howling, gazing into the heavens, his body and his face feeling as though covered with fur. By the time he went back inside, these perceptions, false or whatever, had passed, and his dog... The dog he found cringing in fear in the cabin loft, where he remained until sunup. Now, Jim was no believer in the occult. He was not even interested in the subject. Indeed, later he learned of a rare condition called lycanthropy, in which a person under stress imagines himself transformed, physically changed, into a wild animal. Now, the chances are, before today, you never met Jim, the author Jim Harrison. I'm sure you know his work, his novels, his screenplays. Notable among them are Revenge and Legends of the Fall. But now you have shared the heretofore unspoken experience that inspired his masterpiece of human metamorphosis, the epic he wrote entitled Wolf,
2: And one thing more, over the decades since that experience, Jim Harrison, each revisit to his cabin in the woods, mentally measures the incredible distance from his bed to that light fixture. The light fixture that wounded him when he bumped his head. The chandelier hanging high above the floor. Higher indeed than... higher than most athletes could possibly leap. And now he wonders what in the world is the rest of the story.

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from the back, smacking the ass and pulling her hair. 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She gonna write a haiku first line, say please don't stop right there. Then I

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0: I am innocent, I tell you. 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I was just minding my own business that night when he sneaked up on me. So it was self-defense, right? Or an accident. That's it. When without meaning to, I killed Thomas C. Mudd. Anyway, it was dark. How could they know, the witnesses who hung the murder rap on me? Oh, I get it. The photograph. The picture somebody took the next day. The picture of me with the blood still on my hands. Well, I fooled them all. Hightailed it out of there. Never been seen since. Even that photo got shuffled here and there and eventually into obscurity until somebody saw it hanging, framed, in a museum gift shop. Could the photograph be genuine, he asked the clerk. The clerk showed him a certificate authenticating the signature on the picture, that of a witness, Melvina Dean. Witness indeed, considering her young age at the time. But anyway, the admirer had bought it and brought it home and hung it on his own wall. And as night fell and he stood there, strangely chilled, gazing into the framed gray and black and white, I whispered to him of those long nights past, and that one in particular, and he seemed to comprehend as never before the rest of the story. Did the inadvertently murdered Thomas C. Mudd get what was coming to him? I suppose not. It was an accident, after all. But the man who purchased my mugshot from that museum shop, he's a writer, and he's ratting on me now. He's telling you about me. But the life of a fugitive is not much of one. You see, I died on the run, one moonless night under a cloudless sky full of stars. Just like that cold April night, I killed Thomas C. Mudd, and I killed the Reverend John Harper, and I killed Charles Hayes, and all of those others, the 1,500 others who froze or were dragged to their deaths beneath the calm, glassy surface of the sea. You'd forgotten all about me, hadn't you? About the all-important role I played. About the one without whom there would have been no saga made, except for that solitary photograph of the blood on my hands. That picture, which was taken in the morning's early light of April 1912 from the deck of a ship returning to the scene of the crime, that photograph of me with five stories of black paint scraped onto my otherwise glistening white side. For the life of a North Atlantic iceberg, for the life of an iceberg is undistinguished at best, as we who roam that watery wilderness, ever smaller, seldom seen, ultimately melt to nothingness. But once, just once, a floating ice mountain made history. I, called assassin, quickly forgotten, while the world mourned and forever remembers my attacker, the Titanic. But the next time you think of her, as so often you do, remember the one that got away. Pleased to meet you. I am the rest of the story. Now, the rest of the story. Patrick leaned palms forward against the passenger ship's rail. He was watching the moon rise over the ocean horizon like a silent silver ghost in the midnight sky. Lonely feeling, partly because of the dark and the quiet, partly because Patrick must not be accompanied on the adventure on which he was about to embark. It had to be that way. A solitary comrade on this mission might arouse suspicion. And if anyone suspected what Patrick was up to, well, there was no telling what might happen. And the national security of his homeland, Great Britain, doubtless depended on his success. You see, Patrick Alexander was a spy. An unusual man. He inherited a fortune from his father, but he had a strange feeling that he would not live past the age of 50. So he gave all of his money to charitable causes and devoted his life to the Aeronautical Society of Great Britain. A prominent member of that society, Patrick was privy to the very latest information, including the military applications of aircraft. Now there was something in the wind, literally, in the wind which threatened Britain's national security as no weapon ever had. The remedy for this vulnerability, Patrick reasoned, was better to understand the threat. So Patrick Alexander volunteered to become a spy. He would travel to the foreign testing site. He would befriend the engineers working there. He would learn everything he possibly could about the research and development of Britain's potential nemesis. And once the mission itself was underway, Patrick was rather relieved.
1: First of all, security was not as tight as he might have imagined. Access to the testing site was virtually unobstructed, and the engineers who were working on the project, they were friendly, unsuspecting. It's no trouble at all gathering information. In fact, and imagine this, Patrick Alexander, the British spy, was invited to witness the test flight of this revolutionary new aircraft, the potential new weapon. And the test flight was a success. But for some reason, no record of why in historical records, for some inconceivable reason, Patrick did not show up for that test. We know he survived his adventure, eventually returned to Great Britain. Members of the British Armed Forces continued the investigation which Patrick had begun. But by then, the whole world knew what was going on in the United States, in Dayton, Ohio. You see, when Patrick Alexander first came to America on his mission of espionage, the only aircraft viable for military use were balloons, essentially reconnaissance balloons. British military strategists were interested in dirigibles and gliders and even kites that lifted soldiers into the skies. But they were especially interested in certain experiments taking place in the United States. The British were right to be concerned. The invention testing its wings in America would pose a serious threat to Britain's national security. Only 4 decades later, indeed, with that innovation, the British Isles became vulnerable as never before. So the answer is yes. A full year before that first successful flight at Kitty Hawk, December 1903, the British had begun spying on the Wright brothers. Only now you know the rest of the story.
2: Now, the rest of the story. Grandpa Doolittle and Grandma would carry with them all their days a particular smiling memory. You see, many years ago, they lived in Custer, a small town in Washington State near the Canadian border. Lived there with their 4 children. Grandma was a sweet, shy woman. So shy, in fact, that should a stranger speak to her, she'd just turn away. She was also talented. At least that's what Doolittle thought. Many evenings, he'd stood by the children's bedroom door, eavesdropping as Mommy sang her youngsters to sleep. Such a voice, Doolittle believed, was too rare to be buried beneath heaps of laundry and stacks of dirty dishes. Now, there was a little band in Custer. It was organized by 2 brothers named John and Marshall Penn. They played at the Delta Grange Hall on Saturday nights, even had a local radio show of their own. But when Doolittle explained to his wife that he'd arranged a singing audition for her with the Penn brothers, he was answered with tears of protest. How could Doolittle even suggest such a thing? She wasn't a singer, she was a housewife, a mother of 4, and those youngsters were the only audience she'd ever faced or ever hoped to face. Well, it was too late now, Doolittle said. The audition was set for Wednesday afternoon, and one way or another, his bashful bride was going to be there. The days passed in anguish, and Wednesday came. Literally dragging his wife by the arm, Doolittle strode proudly to the Penn brothers' home at the appointed hour. The 2 musicians weren't particularly looking forward to this either. They'd already tried to convince Doolittle that his biased opinion was not extraordinary, that every devoted husband whose wife can carry a tune thinks she should be singing at the Metropolitan Opera. But the Penn brothers' reticence in the matter was nothing compared to that of Doolittle's wife. Trembling and unable to speak, she stood in the parlor, clinging to her beaming husband. "What are you going to sing for us today?" asked Marshall. The woman's knees buckled. She opened her mouth, but the words were trapped in her throat. Then Doolittle announced that his wife knew only 1 song all the way through, a number popular at the time called "There He Goes." What key did she sing it in? Well, Doolittle's wife didn't know anything about keys. She just sang, and she did. And from that day on, no one ever again questioned the musical judgment of Doolittle, nor the natural golden talent of his reluctant bride. You see, the pleasantly surprised Penn brothers invited her to sing at the Grange Hall that Saturday night, and a tape recording of the event was subsequently played on the radio. and a star was born. So, those were the times Grandpa Doolittle and Grandma liked best to recall. But fully to appreciate their memories, there's something more you should know. That Grandma married Doolittle at the age of 13, and was a mother of four at 18, and became a grandmother at 29. Because the sweet, shy housewife who before 1960 had sung only for her children at bedtime had by October 1972 won every country music award possible to win. Loretta Lynn. Only now, you know the rest of the story. Now, the rest of the story. His name was Edward Everett. In his day, he was America's foremost orator. Once a noted Boston minister and professor of Greek, Everett subsequently became president of Harvard, governor of Massachusetts, United States senator, minister to England, and secretary of state. But of all his political and scholarly achievements, Edward Everett was best known, best loved, most respected for his oratory. At public speaking, he was the craftsman's craftsman, sometimes devoting months of preparation to a single speech. He might, on the most ordinary occasion, speak 100 pages of material, yet there is no record of his ever having referred to the prompting of a single written word. And more than his words were memorized, every emphasis, every pause, every gesture was well rehearsed, dependable, flawless. He had spoken in every prestigious circumstance. So in many ways, the oration he was scheduled to give in Pennsylvania on October 23 would be just one more. When first invited, he replied, "Impossible. Adequate preparation would require much more time." So organizers of the dedicatory ceremony accommodated, postponed the function for nearly a month. When the last date was set, and Everett arrived in town, pandemonium. A superstar was in their midst. A number of news sources kept him abreast of current events so that references in his speech would be accurate to the moment. And up to that moment, he was revising his remarks, scrupulously editing, juxtaposing paragraphs. Tirelessly, he rehearsed, timing his delivery to accommodate the anticipated 2 hours. And then all was in readiness. When he rose to the platform, a deafening eruption of applause. As he began and throughout his oration, reverent silence. His mind and utterance moved deftly from thought to thought, each sentence perfectly balanced. His white hair, his erect form, his becoming attire, his graceful pose, his faultless gesticulation, his poise, his self-control, his clear voice, his knowledge, his precision, his sheer oratorical power. All of these combined to weave a spell about the audience, to mesmerize them, to embrace them, and then it was over. 1 hour and 57 totally memorized minutes. The ovation was tremendous. The incomparable Edward Everett had done it again. Oh, yes, and there was another speaker that afternoon. Having not been officially invited to attend the ceremony, much less to speak, his presence and smattering of dedicatory remarks were greeted with utter indifference. Following a tolerant rustle of applause, many privately expressed their disappointment. Some expressed it publicly. In fact, the second-string speaker knew that he had failed, that he had been outclassed by Edward Everett's stunning oratory on that Thursday afternoon so long ago. You see, the squeaky-voiced speaker forced to follow Everett's eloquent act was President Abraham Lincoln. But because he, Lincoln, also spoke that afternoon, Edward Everett's oratory was not the only Gettysburg address. Because now you know the rest of the story. Now, the rest of the story. As an adult, he never smoked, nor did he like being around people who were smoking. And fully to appreciate why, you'd have to know that as a child, he suffered gravely from asthma. Attacks were frequent and violent, An acute attack is like being suffocated or strangled, asthma sufferers say. The sensation is one of being unable to inhale, although the problem is just the opposite. The overinflated lungs cannot push the old air out through the constricted bronchial tubes. Physicians tell us that the central nervous system and the endocrine system and both sides of the brain are involved, but there is still so much we do not know about asthma. Imagine then what it was like way over a century ago before oxygen tents or epinephrine or ephedrine or aminophylline. Because when this one little boy was 10, it was way back then. His parents were convinced that no allergy precipitated the attacks. Neither season nor location seemed to have any bearing. So the little boy was taken all over the country and finally to Europe for a year in hopes that different air might make a difference, but it did not. Often an asthmatic seizure would follow a spell of homesickness or ambiguous melancholy. For some reason, his worst attacks came mostly on Sundays and almost always in the middle of the night. The child would awaken to a dry cough, his chest tightening. Soon breathing would become difficult, each breath shallower than the one before. He would wheeze. He would gasp. If he tried to speak, the words would come out in short, desperate bursts. And the agonizing battle for breath would continue for hours. In those days, before sophisticated medications, such an attack could be fatal. There were, however, a multitude of homespun treatments. Youngsters were plunged into cold baths. They were given enemas or dosed with gin and whiskey and wine laced with opium. Anything that induced vomiting was sought out. Often children were forced to inhale the fumes of burning nitrate paper or poisonous plants. And that is why when this one little boy grew up, he detested smoking. In fact, in the middle of severe childhood asthmatic seizures, his well-intentioned father made him smoke cigars. It was then believed that nicotine poisoning and the awful accompanying sickness, the dizziness and disorientation, the nausea and vomiting would chase away the asthma, and maybe sometimes it did. But the little boy never forgot those cigars. A footnote for your consideration. Acute asthma attacks are commonly followed by euphoria, a prolonged surge of incredible energy and emotional exuberance. And that happened more often than not with a little boy you've just met. In fact, it was his energy, his exuberance, his apparent all-around gusto for which he is best remembered. And although his will was indeed remarkable, he was never a truly sturdy man. He died completely worn out at 60. And one thing more, at least two biographies I know of state categorically that President Theodore Roosevelt never smoked, never used tobacco in his life. Well, now you know better, because now you know the rest of the story.
1: Now, the rest of the story. Let's you and I meet a 36-year-old attorney in Ventura, California, facing one of his most challenging cases. His client is being sued for $250,000, according to the plaintiff, an attractive, diminutive young woman. The defendant had slandered her, had humiliated her so thoroughly that her fiancé broke off their engagement and she became a nervous wreck. Now, it was not so much the broken engagement as it was her frazzled nerves that bothered her, that led to a nervous condition, in fact, which now interfered with her everyday life, and that's why she was suing. And it ought to be mentioned that back in February of 1926, when all of this happened, it was a whole lot easier to sue for slander and to win than it is today, especially if the plaintiff is a pretty young woman. Those facts considered, the defense attorney cautioned his client that this was not going to be easy, might take a miracle to defend his case successfully. I want you to remember that the lawyer said that, might take a miracle. All right, flash forward. On the 18th, the trial was drawing to a conclusion. Clearly, the jury bought the pretty plaintiff's story. All the defense attorney could hope for now was to confuse her in his cross-examination. But the lady refused to be confused. Her nerves had been shattered by that beast of a defendant, and that was all there was to it. The jury fairly throbbed with empathy as the defense attorney's heart sank. A small jolt at first. Then the entire courtroom began to tremble. My goodness, it was an earthquake. The defense attorney gulped, then continued his cross-examination as perspiration dotted the brows of jury and spectators alike. As the rumbling increased, one man crawled under a table. Even the plaintiff's lawyer was hiding behind a chair. But the defense attorney kept right on cross-examining, and the lady on the witness stand, the pretty young woman whose nerves were supposed to have been a shambles, she continued to answer all of the questions calmly, without the slightest frustration or hesitation. At last, the judge banged his gavel. "Court recessed," he declared. And 15 seconds later, the courtroom was empty. But you know what? That was the miracle for which the defense attorney had hoped. Because you see, later in his summation for the jury, he applauded the plaintiff's iron nerve. He said, quote, "All of you were nervous enough, but here she sat throughout the earthquake, answering questions composedly and without a tremor. She was cool as a cucumber. So we ought all to have nervous breakdowns if they cause such wonderful calmness and poise." And with that, the defense rested. Well, it took the jury 15 minutes to return a verdict in favor of the defendant. The case of the quaking courtroom would have made a great piece of courtroom fiction, but who would have believed it? So instead, the Ventura lawyer would wait a few years and then invent more plausible courtroom adventures based on his own experiences. You see, the defense attorney, whose inadvertent trial tactics once literally shook the earth, was Earl Stanley Gardner, the eventual creator of Perry Mason. Only now, of course, you know the rest of the story.
2: Now, the rest of the story. Should your travels take you to Charleston, West Virginia, the capital of that state, be sure to visit the Capitol building itself. They've been doing some renovating, but they may be done with it by now. It's located on Kanawha Boulevard at Washington Street, directly across from the governor's mansion. It was designed after our nation's Capitol building in Washington, D.C. Anyway, I'm preparing you for something. When you walk in the main entrance, you may be directed to the receiving hall, a large area about 14 feet by 40 feet, carpeted in royal blue. At the center of that hall, are you sitting down? At the center of that hall, you'll find a double casket and two bodies lying in state. The casket itself is glass-topped, made of wood, lined with dark blue velvet. The especially preserved bodies are those of Alexander and Emmeline. Now, those two so honored in the state capitol building of West Virginia had, while they lived, nothing whatsoever to do with state politics. They were, in fact, show business performers of considerable prestige. They were acrobats, artists of aerial ballet. In fact, Alexander and Emmeline belonged to an aerial acrobatic team comprised of relatives, a flying family, as they used to be called, and in their day, they were the best. Alexander and Emmeline began their stage careers as classical ballet dancers, then gradually drifted from their formal training toward commercial gymnastics, the sort of tumbling entertainment that used to be on television variety shows. Alexander was particularly powerful. His ability to leap from great heights and land unharmed made him a natural for the high wire. And as I say, the entire family were athletically inclined, and soon the names of many cousins appeared on the program beside Alexander's and Emmeline's. Working mainly in New York, the family gave nightly performances and occasional matinees. Reporters referred to their artistry as daring, nerve-shattering, breathtaking. Alexander performed in a dashing red shirt and gray slacks, Emmeline in a colorful but modest red blouse and blue skirt. And as you may have guessed, they wear their stage attire still as they lie in state in the Capitol building in Charleston, West Virginia. Their posthumous presence in those hallowed halls came at the request of State Secretary A. James Manchin. See, without his intervention, the bodies of Alexander and Emmeline would have been buried in 1976. There is no state legislation to the effect that the right now resting place of Alexander and Emmeline is their final one. So, if you wish to visit them, as many fans of long ago already have done, then maybe you shouldn't delay. Objections from future state officials are inevitable that the repose of departed Alexander and Emmeline in a place of government is tasteless, if not entirely morbid. I've told you how to get there. It's right across from the governor's mansion at the corner of Kanawha Boulevard and Washington Street. You can't miss it. It's the only building for miles around that displays the corpses of two fully dressed, trained fleas. Only now you know the rest of the story. Now, the rest of the story. Even before World War I, Irving Berlin was worldwide famous. He was certainly one of America's hottest young songwriters. A few years previous, he'd composed Alexander's Ragtime Band. And ever after, practically everything Berlin touched turned to musical gold. Well, it was about that time, around 1917, the Tin Pan Alley bigwigs were experimenting with new promotional techniques. This was a while before the Internet, of course. So, since not everyone attended theaters or vaudeville houses, there was a big, untapped market of sheet music buyers out there, and one way or another, the publishers were going to reach them. Okay, so a test advertising campaign was proposed. First, they take a brand new Irving Berlin tune, then focusing on a limited marketing area, in this case, Philadelphia, they would bombard the public with unprecedented hype. They'd flood the newspapers with ads. They'd cover the major store windows with posters. They'd hire newsboys to deliver circulars and men wearing sandwich board signs to walk through the streets. Everywhere would blare the same message. Irving Berlin's newest and greatest song is now available for purchase. And the song itself, well, it was called Smile and Show Your Dimple. On the eve of that massive marketing operation, Tin Pan Alley executives could not have been more confident. They predicted that Smile and Show Your Dimple would sell hundreds of thousands of copies overnight. But they were wrong. Despite all that effort, the new song sold only 2,500 copies. And within a few weeks, the surefire Berlin tune was officially pronounced a failure. All right, 16 years goes by. It's 1933. Berlin is working on a new score for a Moss Hart review this time. It's called As Thousands Cheer. Most of the songs are coming along nicely, but there's one production number that has the composer stymied. It's a Fifth Avenue, New York street scene, and it needed something special. Trouble was, nothing special came to mind. Now, ordinarily, who would excuse such a thing? But remember, this is the great Irving Berlin, and remember, he was tired and frustrated when he decided to steal a song. No one would notice, he told himself. But when As Thousands Cheer appeared on Broadway, one New York critic did recognize this bit of plagiarism, and he admonished the composer. But by then, the tune in question, retitled and reworded, of course, well, it was a smash success. And by now, maybe you've guessed that Irving Berlin stole that song from himself. He'd gone all the way back in his files to 1917, and he found Smile and Show Your Dimple, and he changed the lyrics, and he put it in the show. So the song aggressively promoted by Tin Pan Alley executives 16 years before, only to fail and be discarded, well, it found a new life in the new times of 1933 and would be remembered forevermore. Of course, you know the misfired melody no one would buy before World War I as Easter Parade. Only now, you know the rest of the story.
3: Now, the rest of the story. Ohio State University, main campus in Columbus. Something important is missing. A precious, priceless something placed somewhere in the spaces between the buildings in 1936, and now it's gone. I'm staring right now at the ethereal grain of an aerial photograph of that campus, half-century-old documents dotted with arrow markers and letter indicators. Today's investigators, poring over those photos, are certain that the cherished memento is still there, still standing in its original location. What they do not know is precisely where. So the search continues for a monument, a tribute to an athlete who ranks to this day among the greatest ever to grace the Olympic highlight reel, Jesse Owens. It was competing for his Ohio State University track team that Jesse began shattering world records. In fact, in one event alone, May 1935, he bettered the world's best running broad jump and 220-yard low hurdles and 220-yard dash, and he equaled the all-time anywhere 100-yard dash all on the same day. But history best remembers track genius Jesse Owens for embarrassing Adolf Hitler in the 1936 Olympic Games in Berlin. Hitler, you will recall, had intended to exploit the games to demonstrate the superiority of the Aryan race. And along comes Jesse, flying past the fastest runners in the Führer's stable of supermen. Four gold medals Jesse Owens brought home from the legendary summer of 1936. And to the campus of Ohio State University, that place of many treasured memories, he brought another token of that extraordinary Olympic experience, a memorial presented to him in Berlin by the appreciative people of where? Of Germany itself. Jesse was still overseas, still competing in the big games, when the New York Times reported the story that America's newest hero was to donate that monument to his alma mater. And so, presumably, he did. I say presumably because, most remarkably of all, there was no ceremony, no announcement in the local newspapers. According to family members, the memorial was simply brought to the Ohio State campus upon Jesse's return stateside, and it was given to someone who placed it somewhere outdoors, and nobody knows where. Over the years since, self-appointed sleuths have spent hundreds of hours chasing dozens of leads. One OSU graduate recalls the monument being pointed out during his 1964 freshman orientation. Another grad, an Owens contemporary, says yes, it was near the museum and the library. Owens himself stated that it had been placed in what he called All-American Row. The ongoing search was made more difficult because Jesse's Olympic memorial has inevitably changed so over the years. It has aged. It has grown. For in the wake of Jesse's triumphs, Germany's people, not yet completely poisoned by the doctrines of the Third Reich, admiringly bestowed upon him a living monument, a sapling oak tree, which even today stands unmarked, concealed among the myriad less distinguished oaks at OSU, hiding in plain sight, because as Hitler would have hated to hear, oak trees, as people, are essentially the same. And now you know the rest of the story.
2: Now, the rest of the story. Radio was just in Red's blood. During the early 1920s, he was a radio operator on a Navy destroyer. Later in the Coast Guard, he attended an advanced radio technical school. Toward the end of Red's three-year Coast Guard hitch, he sang on a civilian radio amateur hour, and his performance was so successful that he was offered a regular job at the station. That was WFBR in Baltimore, where Red was to remain even past his Coast Guard career. Singer, announcer, eventually station manager, radio was in Red's blood. In 1930, it was on to the NBC affiliate in Washington, D.C., where Red became staff announcer. But the following year, the world caved in. Red was driving his car on a road outside Washington when an oncoming truck veered out of its lane. There was a head-on collision. Red woke up in the hospital to hear a student nurse whispering in his ear, begging him to fight for his life. His pelvis had been shattered into 27 pieces. Both hips were damaged beyond repair, and both kneecaps were crushed, and one lung had collapsed. And then in came the doctors with the bad news. Red would never walk again. But do you know that Red recovered from that terrible auto accident?
4: And 4 months later, he was back at his NBC job in Washington, walking to the microphone. In the years that followed, Red became even better known in Washington radio and journalism. Then came the war. Red knew how to fly an airplane, so he appealed to the U.S. Navy Air Corps, requesting active duty as a pilot. The Navy said no, of course. After Red's 1931 car crash, his legs were no longer reliable, they said. Red persisted, but the Navy's rejection was firm. Now, it was about that time that a local admirer interceded on Red's behalf. Her name was Eleanor Roosevelt. And when the First Lady told the President that the Navy had turned Red down, FDR summoned a Navy officer to apprise him of Red's situation. It was simple, said the officer. Red's automobile accident had left him ineligible for service. The President stroked his chin, asked if Red were able to walk. Yes, answered the Navy man, Red was able to walk. Well then, FDR interrupted, give him his commission. I can't walk, and I'm the Commander-in-Chief. And that's how Red became a lieutenant commander in the Naval Reserve. And though you have forgotten that incident in his life, the world of broadcasting well remembers him. Because the irrepressible radio personality who so impressed our nation's first family eventually impressed his entire generation. Red served as a war correspondent in the South Pacific, then returned stateside, returned to radio, even went on to television. Of course, the broadcasting legend who called himself Red in his early radio days made industry history as Arthur Godfrey. But now, as you recall him, you will first reflect on the young fellow who walked when they said he couldn't, and who flew when they said he shouldn't. Because now, you know the rest of the story.
0: Now, the rest of the story. Jim Otis wanted to be struck by lightning. Oh, yes, he knew what it meant. That's how Jim wanted to die. The very thought of such a glorious demise was exhilarating. He wanted to be struck by lightning. Psychiatrists probably have a word or more for whatever Jim's condition was. They might even disagree, but in the days before psychiatry, it might have been said that Jim Otis was just kind of touched in the head. His mind also suffered the brilliance which often accompanies imbalance. A lawyer and a publisher, he could hold an audience spellbound in person or in print. In 1760, Jim was Advocate General of the British Vice Admiralty Court in Boston, but he protested to the government's sweeping search and seizures, and he resigned. John Adams was in the courtroom that day, February 1761, when Jim Otis launched his five-hour filibuster against British colonial policies. In Adams' notes, in Adams' own hand, in fact, he wrote, quote, American independence was then and there born. He might have added, fathered by a madman. But this is the rest of the story. That same year, Jim Otis was elected to the Massachusetts legislature, where he was promptly rallied round by enemies of the crown. Ironically, Jim never wished independence from England, much less a revolution. He would rather be struck by lightning, literally. In fact, it's possible that Jim's ravings, erratic and contradictory as they were, followed by swoonings and impenetrable melancholy, were actually no more than manifestations of manic depression. But still, disgruntled colonists found comfort in his eloquent mania, especially when it was all directed against some British mischief or malfeasance. The only challenge to those who one day would take up arms against England was to keep unpredictable Jim Otis from embarrassing them with his insanity. Then one night in September of 1769, the problem took care of itself. Jim was always threatening physical violence against this public official or that one. After all, if he could not be struck by lightning, he would at least like to go down flailing at something. One such threat culminated in what began as a fistfight in a tavern with a British customs commissioner, wound up in a free-for-all in which Otis was severely wounded in the head. Now, in reality, the wound did not seem to exacerbate Jim's behavior. In fact, it appeared to improve it. Yet now, every time he rushed out and broke all the windows in the townhouse or dashed into the path of a musket ball or ranted on about how nice it would be to get killed by lightning, now at least
1: the would-be revolutionaries could claim that it was the result of British brutality. Jim Otis lived to see the revolution that he had dreaded and the birth of a nation that he had never sought to inspire. But he would later say, "I meant well, but I'm now convinced that I was mistaken. Cursed be the day I was born." And yet when they looked over the mountain to the promised land, it was on the shoulders of an eccentric named James Otis that our forefathers stood. By the way, May 23, 1783, Jim was leaning in a farmhouse doorway. He was watching a gathering storm when a bolt of lightning struck the chimney, followed a rafter to the door frame. The door casing split apart. Jim Otis fell down dead, just as he had planned. Only now you know the rest of the story.

therefore seize this opportunity to fulfill the long-held promise of a new world order, where brutality will go unrewarded.

0: Huh?
1: The rest of the story. It was coming. Crusty old Captain Colon could feel it in his bones. And there were other signs as well, or at least so he thought, to impress the younger seamen of the crew. There were the long, oily waves rolling in from the southeast. There was the peculiar, unevenly rising tide. There was the inexplicable squalls that would rise angrily and subside suddenly, and the veiled cirrus clouds rushing in with remarkable speed across the sky. And look out there, the captain insisted, pointing a gnarly finger over the bow. And indeed, there did seem to be more seals and more porpoises in the vicinity in these recent hours. But mainly, Captain Colon felt it in his bones. For along with the humid, heavy, oppressive, almost palpable atmosphere came the telltale aching in his rheumatic joints. Severe as it had been off the coast of Sonoa, many summers past, and on Hispaniola 2 autumns after that, he remembered it well. And it was coming again. The most dreaded phenomenon a sailor can encounter. The old captain's lips trembled even to utter the word. Urucan. Urucan. And then as his fretful eyes glanced toward the horizon, he glanced toward Port Santo Domingo. They must be warned, he declared to his first mate. Promptly a dinghy was dispatched with news of the coming storm. But upon receiving the message, the island's governor, Ovando, broke out laughing. In fact, it amused him so that he read it aloud to his lieutenants, who also responded uproariously. Captain Colon, the old fool. He ought to be hauled into permanent dry dock, they exclaimed. He'd always been a little soft in the head. Now he was casting himself in the role of a prophet and a soothsayer and a foreseer of storms. When the sarcastic merriment had died down, Governor Ovando sent a reproachful reply to the captain, who was lingering at the harbor's entrance. It said, in effect, go away. A fleet of 30 vessels bearing a fortune in gold was preparing to sail out from the Ozama River and head for home. There was no time right now to play silly games with a demented old seafarer, so Captain Colon heaved a sigh and set sail, and eventually he anchored in a remote spot off the island's leeward shore. And there he safely rode out the fury of the storm which he had known would come. But this is the rest of the story. The floor of the Caribbean is laden with treasure. Countless tons of gold and silver and gems deposited there over centuries past by the same recurring terror, the Urucan. We call them hurricanes. The fleet of 30 ships sent out by Hispaniola's Governor Ovando in June of 1502 was torn to shreds by one such. Somewhere among that wreckage scattered for miles along the Mona Passage is a gold nugget the size of a dinner plate, but now it's gone, perhaps forever, along with the bones of hundreds of officers and crew. Because nobody heeded the warning of a has-been sea captain who'd seen the Urucan twice before and who knew what it could do and who could feel its approach in his bones. A wise old Italian explorer, now fallen so far from Spain's royal favor that he was not even permitted to take refuge in the harbor at Santo Domingo on the island which he had discovered 10 years previous. Of course, back then he was a hero named Cristobal Colon. And then later distrusted and ridiculed as an admiral whom history reveres as Christopher Columbus. And now you know the rest of the story.
0: Now, the rest of the story. Let's you and I meet a 36-year-old attorney in Ventura, California.

0: facing one of his most challenging cases. His client is being sued for $250,000, according to the plaintiff, an attractive, diminutive young woman. The defendant had slandered her, had humiliated her so thoroughly that her fiancé broke off their engagement and she became a nervous wreck. Now, it was not so much the broken engagement as it was her frazzled nerves that bothered her, that led to a nervous condition, in fact, which now interfered with her everyday life, and that's why she was suing. And it ought to be mentioned that back in February of 1926, when all of this happened, it was a whole lot easier to sue for slander and to win than it is today, especially if the plaintiff is a pretty young woman. Those facts considered, the defense attorney cautioned his client that this was not going to be easy. Might take a miracle to defend his case successfully. I want you to remember that the lawyer said that. Might take a miracle. All right, flash forward. On the 18th, the trial was drawing to a conclusion. Clearly, the jury bought the pretty plaintiff's story. All the defense attorney could hope for now was to confuse her in his cross-examination. But the lady refused to be confused. Her nerves had been shattered by that beast of a defendant, and that was all there was to it. The jury fairly throbbed with empathy as the defense attorney's heart sank, a small jolt at first. Then the entire courtroom began to tremble. My goodness, it was an earthquake. The defense attorney gulped, then continued his cross-examination as perspiration dotted the brows of jury and spectators alike. As the rumbling increased, one man crawled under a table. Even the plaintiff's lawyer was hiding behind a chair. But the defense attorney kept right on cross-examining, and the lady on the witness stand, the pretty young woman whose nerves were supposed to have been a shambles, she continued to answer all of the questions calmly, without the slightest frustration or hesitation. At last, the judge banged his gavel. Court recessed, he declared. And 15 seconds later, the courtroom was empty. But you know what? That was the miracle for which the defense attorney had hoped. Because you see, later in his summation for the jury, he applauded the plaintiff's iron nerve. He said, quote, "All of you were nervous enough, but here she sat throughout the earthquake, answering questions composedly and without a tremor. She was cool as a cucumber. So we ought all to have nervous breakdowns if they cause such wonderful calmness and poise." And with that, the defense rested. Well, it took the jury 15 minutes to return a verdict in favor of the defendant. The case of the quaking courtroom would have made a great piece of courtroom fiction, but who would have believed it? So instead, the Ventura lawyer would wait a few years and then invent more plausible courtroom adventures based on his own experiences. You see, the defense attorney, whose inadvertent trial tactics once literally shook the earth, was Earl Stanley Gardner, the eventual creator of Perry Mason. Only now, of course, you know the rest of the story. Now, the rest of the story. One afternoon, as Percy Brigham was sitting behind his big desk at the Blanco Bank, there came a soft knocking at his office door. It was his receptionist. There was a young man outside, the woman said, a teenager who wanted to speak with the bank president. Who was he? What did he want? Mr. Brigham wondered aloud. The young man, gently nudging the receptionist aside, the young man said, "I would be glad to answer that. I'm Sam's boy," he told Mr. Brigham, "and I need a student loan." The bank president squinted as though momentarily puzzled, and then it dawned on him. Sam's boy, of course. Years ago, Mr. Brigham had known Sam's father-in-law, the young man's grandpa. Sam's boy, of course. He must come in and sit down. The young man did. Now, what was this student loan that he wanted? The youngster hung his head. "You probably know about my daddy, don't you?" he asked Mr. Brigham. The bank president nodded. Old Sam was going through some pretty hard times. Once well-to-do and respected, he had lost everything a few years back, and now Sam was known as the man who owed everybody in town, had even become a laughingstock. His family probably would have starved had it not been for the charity of friends and relatives. It had all happened during the worst possible time of his son's life, high school years. The youngster had a particularly bitter memory of standing in the courthouse square, watching the girl who had been his sweetheart drive by with another young man. Her parents had told her that she must have nothing to do with any of Sam's kin. What kind of further schooling did Sam's boy want? Mr. Brigham asked. Teachers at college, the teenager answered. He wanted to be a teacher. His folks had scraped up $25, but he would need at least $100 to get him started. I'll work my way through the rest of it, he told Mr. Brigham, but now I just need a start. The Blanco Bank was the boy's last chance. All of the other banks had turned him down, said he was too young to qualify for a student loan. Mr. Brigham knew it was true. You are technically underage, he told the young man. But then after a long silence, he added, however, you're overdue for a good break. And Mr. Brigham granted the loan, authorized it personally. Well, Sam's boy went on to college and became editor of the school newspaper, worked every odd job that he could find, graduated, taught high school English, eventually became principal of Wellhausen School. But let's flash forward. Sam's boy has long since grown to manhood. When he learns that bank executive Percy T. Brigham has died, the former, the one-time boy student, drops everything and flies back home for that funeral. He owes it to Mr. Brigham, he says. For had he not broken the rules, had he not granted a $75 loan at a critical crossroads in the young man's life, the rest of that life might have turned out very differently. You see, when Sam's boy heard Mr. Brigham had passed away, he was holding down an important job of his own. By then he was behind the big desk in our nation's capital. Yes, you too know Sam's boy. Only you know Sam's boy as the 36th President of the United States, Lyndon Baines Johnson. Only now you know the rest of the story. Now, the rest of the story. February 13, 1913 was Tom's unlucky day. Will the defendants please rise? Tom and the others rose. The foreman read the verdict. We, the jury, herein do find the defendants guilty in manner and form as charged in each of the three counts. The three counts: criminal conspiracy, restraint of trade, maintaining a monopoly. Tom and the men who'd been his co-workers regarded one another in stunned silence. And then the sentencing. Tom got the maximum, 1 year in the Miami County Jail, a fine of $5,000. At 38 years of age, his reputation was ruined, his future was dead. And as the convicted co-conspirators trudged into custody, Tom reflected on the failures of which his life had been comprised. His childhood in upstate New York was distinguished only by his incessant scrawling of graffiti. Obsessed with making his presence known, he wrote his name on everything in town. But it is far easier to announce one's self than to establish one's self, as Tom was to learn the hard way. He grew up, tried teaching, failed. Tried bookkeeping, failed. Next he sold pianos, then he sold sewing machines off the back of a horse-drawn cart, but not many of them. So he sold securities to the hayseeds who wandered into town, but when the flashy salesman for whom Tom worked ran off with all of the money they'd collected, the eager young man was right back where he'd started. So he got a job at the National Cash Register Company. It was the first really promising thing that had ever happened to him. At last, Tom said to himself, the opportunity to scratch his name on something bigger than a mailbox. But what NCR's new salesman did not know about restraint of trade eventually hurt him. Encouraged by his brash employer, assisted by a team of zealous associates, Tom set out to hammer NCR's competition into the ground by whatever means necessary. And it worked for a while, for many years, in fact. But then came the discovery of their deeds and the indictments and a 3-month trial culminating in convictions and jail sentences for guilty parties. Pending an appeal, Tom was released on $5,000 bail. About that time, his luck and his outlook slowly began to change. His conviction was overturned more than a year later on a technicality. By then he was 40, fired after 18 years at the National Cash Register Company and deeply in debt, but he was free. And to mark the happy occasion, he vowed that the next time he scrawled his name on something, that signature would be something that he could be proud of. Well, it was. In 1914, Tom was a loser, a failed teacher, a failed bookkeeper, failed piano and sewing machine, securities and cash register salesman, dead broke in a hair's breadth from the slammer. But then, that same year, he got a job with a struggling little tabulating company and nursed it back to health, and then he took it over, and he renamed it IBM. IBM? IBM. And the business world worldwide called Thomas J. Watson a genius. And a man of destiny. Well, you know the rest of the story.
1: 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Variety without limits.
0: Now, the rest of the story. Little Dory Kappelhoff was born to dance. Her talent was apparent by the time she entered kindergarten. Through grammar school, she took dancing lessons and performed in public. All kinds of dancing came easy to Dory. Tap and modern acrobatic and ballet, everything. And still in those days, even the most gifted dancers needed partners. So Dory got herself a partner, a 12-year-old boy named Jerry Doherty from her dancing school. That is how the team of Doherty and Kappelhoff came to be, and came to become an instant success in their hometown, Cincinnati. They pleased every audience. They won every contest. In fact, the $500 first prize money from one city competition financed a trip to Hollywood. Their visit was intended to last only a month, but the response to Doherty and Kappelhoff was so positive that they and their families decided to stay. They'd return to Cincinnati briefly to settle affairs, to say their goodbyes, but then Hollywood, permanently. Dory was just barely a teenager at the time. And then came the night of October 13, 1937, Friday the 13th. Dory and her mother had planned to leave for the West Coast the following morning, but that night Dory and three young friends went for a car ride. It was a cold, rainy night, so the car windows were closed tightly. The radio was going full blast. Crossing the railroad tracks, none of the youngsters heard the locomotive coming, nor did they see its light until it was too late. In the crash, both in the front seat were thrown through the windshield. Dory crawled from the back seat onto the pavement, tried to stand but could not. Still in shock, she reached down to feel her right leg, discovered that she was bleeding, and then she felt the jagged protruding bones, and everything went black. Dory's first waking thoughts in the hospital were concern for her dancing. The doctors didn't tell her right away that her leg had been shattered, that she may never walk again, much less dance. There was intricate surgery on that leg, followed by months in a wheelchair. A premature attempt at dancing re-broke Dory's leg. Now the girl would have to spend at least another year in a heavy cast and on crutches if the bones were ever to heal. And so, one Friday the 13th, died the dance team of Doherty and Kappelhoff. Talented young Jerry Doherty never did find another suitable partner. Instead, he finished high school and became a milkman. As for Dory, therapy was prescribed for her to help her endure the agonizing months of inactivity. The therapy in which she had no real interest at first. Singing lessons. Singing. You see, on the Hollywood Walk of Fame, one star shines as brightly as any. That of a girl named Dory. Dory Kappelhoff. Whose remarkable singing opened all of the doors. Radio, recordings, movies, television. She became the epitome of American womanhood. Doris Day. That's right, Doris Day. Only now, you know the rest of the story. Now, the rest of the story. Robert Hutchings Goddard. I knew him. A physics professor at Clark University in Worcester, Massachusetts. Also a pioneer in the field of rocketry. In fact, Goddard actually built the first two-stage rocket in 1914. 5 years later, he published a report that would spin scientific heads the world over. The article was called A Method of Reaching Extreme Altitudes, wherein he predicted that rockets would someday break free of the Earth's gravity and travel to the moon. But it was one of his conclusions in that report which sparked the controversy. Specifically, that a rocket could propel itself through a vacuum. Now, this was not an entirely revolutionary concept. 19th century science fiction author Jules Verne had conceived it. Today, of course, we recognize this as the principle of jet propulsion. We know that atmosphere is not required to propel a spaceship. But in 1919, for a physics professor to propose that principle as fact, ooh, that was indeed revolutionary. In fact, I'm going to read to you from the editorial page of the New York Times, published January 13, 1920, under the heading A Severe Strain on Credulity. And the item says, quote, as a method of sending a missile to the higher and even to the highest part of the Earth's atmospheric envelope, Professor Goddard's multiple charge rocket is a practicable and therefore promising device. It's when one considers the multiple charge rocket as a traveler to the moon that one begins to doubt, I'm still quoting, for after the rocket quits our air and really starts on its longer journey, its flight would be neither accelerated nor maintained by the explosion of the charges. And to claim that it would be is to deny a fundamental law of dynamics. That Professor Goddard does not know the relation of action to reaction and of the need to have something better than a vacuum against which to react, to say that would be absurd. Of course, he only seems to lack the knowledge ladled out daily in high schools, end quote. And that is the New York Times. Now, remember January 1920. But the ridicule of Goddard's idea, though widespread, was not universal. One newspaper actually defended him, saying, quote, Goddard's monograph, A Method of Reaching Extreme Altitudes, is a classic. And that article went on to praise the professor's many contributions, to applaud the fact that he was, quote, not content with mathematical models and theories, but rather designed and helped build his own rocket. You know what? That article supporting Goddard effectively challenged the New York Times editorial. It was also printed in the New York Times. It was a retraction, published later and ending with the words, quote, the Times regrets the error. And one thing more, that official retraction, the retraction was printed the first and only time, July 17, 1969, just 4 days before Apollo 11 astronaut Neil Armstrong set foot on the moon. That's right. It took the Times almost a full half century to get in step with the Times. Only now you know the rest of the story.

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3: Washington continues the clown show. Charlie Kirk's family decides to sue. Epstein files. Well, the truth comes out. J.D. Vance betrays conservatives. Congress on permanent recess. The Federal Reserve raises rates. Trump continues war, but says it's going to end soon. Haven't we heard that since February? Happy to have you along, my fellow Americans. Sam Bushman with hard-hitting news the networks refuse to use, and it all starts now. Our guest today, Mr. Eldon Stahl, well-known field director for the John Birch Society, JBS.org, also the New American, one of the incredible news sources in the country today. They've been doing it for longer than I've been alive, and they've been true to the mission. TheNewAmerican.com. Eldon, welcome back to Liberty Roundtable Live, sir.
4: Thank you, Sam. It's always a pleasure to be here.
3: All right. Washington, D.C. continues the clown show. There's so much to discuss with this. It's hard to even focus on it. But I'm saying they're continuing the clown show because the House just took off again. They're taking off so they can work on the elections. But they left early because Massey's trying to go ahead and impeach Pete Hegseth. And all these strange things are happening. Okay, Congress heads back on vacation. Epstein questions happen. Political bombshells everywhere. The Democrats are taking over. I mean, this is a tragic situation. The Federal Reserve raises its benchmark interest rates. Donald got somebody else in there to lower the rates. Neither of them should be manipulating the rates. We should shut down the Federal Reserve yesterday, but no discussion of that. But they raised it 0.25%. 3.75 to 4 is the range now, and that's the highest it's been, or the first time they've changed it since 2023. Fed officials cited what they call persistent above target inflation and signaled that another increase could come before the end of 2026. Merry Christmas. Happy New Year. Happy elections. What do you want to say to this one, Eldon?
4: Well, that's a lot of things there. But so far as leaving early for recess, Thomas Massey certainly has a factor in that, because there's two things he's done, not just the privilege resolution to impeach Secretary of War Hegseth, but also the discharge petition for the second, version of the Epstein Transparency Act. And so he's gotten up to, I think, 190 signatures. He needs 218 to force floor vote on that.
3: Yeah, and they're afraid that he'll actually get it done because they know there's support for it from the American people. Yeah, Eldon.
4: Yep. And so he's, I think it shows what even one very dedicated, principled congressman can do. Imagine if we had a dozen of those or more. What would happen? What change could be made? So you don't have to, change 535 districts. You can even change a few, and we've done that over the years.
3: Critical ones that could change the whole direction of Congress, right?
4: Oh yeah, yeah. So it's really you know, your most important election, we've always said, is really your congressman, your congressional election.
3: That's so the headline that, now needs to be updated, yeah. Ladies and gentlemen, to House leaves Washington early to prevent a HEDSEC impeachment and an Epstein measure remaining unresolved. See, the point is that a bunch of Democrats would go along with Massey and others. Seven Democrats already went against the mainstream and said, hey, we want to stop this war. Now, we'll see what the Senate does with that. But Speaker Mike Johnson released the House early for, quote, midterm campaigning. Representative Thomas Massey, in my opinion, doing a great job. But yet, the Republicans, they're the ones that have literally attacked anybody conservative, anybody that's really doing what we want done, anybody who's really standing for MAGA, believe it or not. Sad to say, it seems like Massey's more MAGA, if you want to use MAGA the right term, than even Trump and Johnson, by far. This is interesting because we're seeing people's true colors when we actually have the mojo to get things done. The Democrats would side with Massey on a lot of these things, and several Republicans would defect. And the bottom line is Mike Johnson would lose control of the House if this was allowed to continue. So he had to bail. They've got about 105 working days as the guess for this year, lower than it's been in decades, folks, because they're a do-nothing Congress. They've literally stymied Trump. They shut down Green. They kicked Green out. They, you know, shut down Massey. Now they kick Massey out. Anything truly getting something done has been absolutely shut down by either Trump or Johnson. Isn't that fascinating, Eldon?
4: Yeah, it is interesting to see all of that happening. And, you know, yeah, people's true colors come out. You start to see who's a friend of liberty, who's not. And it seems like a foregone conclusion, at least

0: Utah Valley University officials for alleged security failures that they believe led to his assassination a year ago, September. In a wrongful death notice issued on Wednesday, the family accused the university of reckless decisions and stunning failures, which created a foreseeable danger. In other words, you could foresee the danger, ultimately resulting in his death at the outdoor campus event. The notice basically criticizes the UVU police for not having a proper security plan in place, even though they knew of potential dangers. And so they say the rooftops were a danger. They didn't have a plan. They didn't have an appropriate security briefing. And so now there's some real culpability there. I'm telling you, there's going to be a payout to Kirk's family on this thing. Now, I brought this up back a year ago at the time with, I think, Sheriff Richard Mack and others, and said, hey, the security was a serious, serious problem. People criticized me for that, saying, oh, how dare you say that at this time? I'm just telling you, I called it right a year ago. Charlie Kirk's family agrees with me, so much so that they file a lawsuit. Eldon?
1: Well, I think they have a fairly good case that they could make for that. We'll see what the courts rule and, you know, how this plays out. But, yeah, this is, you know, this is something that was, you know, if you're familiar with that UVU campus and that amphitheater, that amphitheater is surrounded by rooftops where, you know, probably dozens of places that would be adequate for somebody as a sniper to put up a perch and a fire shot and assassinate Charlie Kirk. It's kind of weird how to describe how the campus is, but it's buildings on top of buildings. There's tunnels under tunnels.
0: It creates virtually a fishbowl is what it creates.
1: Yeah. Yeah. Just asking for trouble in a way. Well,
0: and anybody would know, to a high profile figure like that, that's been, you know, there's been threats of assassination against Trump. There's been, you know, all kinds of people have said all kinds of negative things about Charlie Kirk. And, you know, he goes into this place. I don't know why they didn't have it at an inside auditorium that would be a much safer place to have the event. And I'm not here to criticize the security, but I am here to say, hey, folks, there needs to be some, you know, assessment of accountability there. I don't even believe the official story about Charlie Kirk's death, by the way. That's just my opinion, to which I'm entitled. But I'm telling you, this thing is very, very strange indeed. All right, that story is interesting. We'll keep an eye on that lawsuit as it unfolds, ladies and gentlemen. Also, Vanity Fair's in the news. Now, they're not my favorite news organization. Why don't you skip the break, please? All right, they're not my favorite group of people, but they are reporting something very fascinating. Before the midterms, it's interesting. The Democrats are unloading, ladies and gentlemen. Vanity Fair, primarily a Democrat promoting rag, if you will. But Vanity Fair now reports that J.D. Vance was trying to help Hillary Clinton defeat Donald Trump in 2016. And the article itself says that Vance was offering, quote, back channel secret advice to Clinton's campaign, hoping to help her get elected. Now, think about that, Eldon. And it's one thing to say, oh, he wasn't for Trump in the beginning, but now he is. That's one thing. But when you're literally, what, wasn't he a senator? Or who was J.D. Vance before?
1: He was a U.S. senator. Okay,
0: so you got a U.S. Republican senator literally using back channels to help the Democrats while the Democrats are filing this Russiagate lie, while the Democrats are filing all this, you know, dishonest Russiagate stuff and then spying on the Trump campaign and using inside information from Barack Obama and Hillary Clinton and everything else. And then you've got J.D. Vance back channeling information to help Hillary beat Trump. Then somehow Vance changes his mind, decides to go with Trump. Trump picks him. He becomes the VP pick and then the VP of the United States. And now he's going to use that as his launch pad for 2028 to say he's the inside guy or he should be the. It's one thing to not be for somebody. It's another thing to change your mind on somebody. Glenn Beck wasn't for Trump, but then he changed his mind and now he's for Trump. But see, Glenn Beck's just a talk show host, an outsider, so to speak. When you're inside government and you're a senator and you're

0: leaking information to the opposite party so that your party's candidate does not get elected. And then you're, you know, changing your mind, and then you use that as a launch pad. Now you're vice president and you become president. That's a different discussion, Eldon, in my opinion. And it gets leaked right now. We just find this out right now. Wow. There's plans in the works happening where the Democrats are betraying Vance before the midterms. I call it election fraud that we didn't know this before back in 16 and now, Eldon.
1: Yeah, I of course don't know how true that report is, but we do know that Vance. Well,
0: JD Vance admits it, but what he says is it's not like you're characterizing it. It wasn't that way. Yeah, I gave some advice to her, but I didn't really try to help her get elected. And yeah, there was some back channel dealings, but it's not the advice you're claiming it is. And now the spin doctors go to work, but he admits it.
1: Okay. Well, I guess we'll see what comes of that. But that he's going to have some explaining to do on that.
0: I doubt it. I don't think the Republicans will explain anything. I think they're all in recess and they're not talking to you, buddy.
1: Well, he's not in Congress right now, but he is the vice president. So
0: yeah, he's even harder to talk to than a member of Congress on vacation, right?
1: In a sense, yes.
0: So I just find that whole thing very, very strange. Like I say, if you're a senator and you're giving back channel information to the other party's candidate, are there any repercussions or any rules or anything else about that? To me, it's disingenuous and it's got ethical problems at the least. But you wonder if there's some repercussions for that. I mean, what Senate inside information might you have had? If you're doing that, did you reach out to other people on the, quote, Obama side or the whatever side to get any information? I mean, what other connections do you have is the question, right?
1: Yeah, that's quite a question.
0: It's not just like, hey, some redneck didn't like Donald at first, but then they kind of came around and now they like him. You're talking about an elected senator back channeling to the opposite party information to get the opposite party elected.
1: Been before he was senator, but he was kind of up and coming, you might say.
0: Right.
1: Like, yeah.
0: So I'm just telling you that ought to be investigated till the cows come home, is the least I'm saying. And ethically, I think it's a big problem. And why do we not find this out? This happened in 2015 for the 16 election. It's been over a decade, and now we're finding this out? After JD's already made, why didn't they use that when he was running for VP?
1: Yeah, right.
0: So there's insider training between these parties is the point that I'm making, right?
1: Mm-hmm. Yeah.
0: Now, might J.D. Vance be leaking to the Kamala Harris AOC campaign to help them get elected too? Then they'll put him in a cabinet position somewhere? I mean, it sounds far-fetched, but I'm saying this is insanity already. All right, let's move along from that scandal to the next one. Now Tucker Carlson's in the news. Tucker Carlson is making a stunning claim that the order to cover up the Epstein files came directly from Donald Trump. Here's the video from Tucker to talk about it, then we'll discuss.
2: All of this information's on the internet. Everybody who cares to know knows it. They're not conspiracy theorists. They're not mentally ill. And Pam Bondi knows it, and she's talked about it a lot. And she goes on Fox, and she's like, actually, it's all true, and we've got thousands of videos of underage girls being abused. And I have the client list on my desk, and I'm going to release all of this. And then, 4 days ago, she comes out with an official statement from the Department of Justice saying, actually, no, he did kill himself. We know that for a fact. And here's an edited video from an irrelevant angle that proves it, even though, of course, it does not at all prove it. And we have no evidence that he hurt anybody, and we're not indicting anyone, and his former girlfriend, Ghislaine Maxwell, is in jail, and that's enough, and he's dead, and it was a natural death, and like, shut up, conspiracy theorists. And people who voted for Trump, not the left, Trump voters rise up on the internet in full revolt. And not just on Twitter, where there are some wackos, to be honest, and me, you know, non-wackos too, but like, normal people, you know, 65-year-old Trump voters who were like, I don't believe that aliens are running the government or anything, but you're lying to me. And not only are you lying to me, you're patronizing me and calling me names when I ask questions. You're acting like the freaking liberals do. All of this information's on the
0: internet. There you have it, ladies and gentlemen. That was brought to us by the Daily Mail. And so, you know, Tucker Carlson documenting that, you know, Pam Bondi and Donald Trump, they admitted that they have all the goods. But then they backtracked on that and literally covered it up. And so, you know, MAGA is falling apart as a result of this dishonesty, Eldon.
1: Yeah, this is kind of an Achilles heel, you might say. But people are wondering, what is going on? Why is there such angst about releasing these files? Why is this happening? And I don't know that we've got any real clear answers on that, but it's kind of like in politics, you might say this is forcing somebody to defend the indefensible. Why should these files not be released? There's really no defense for that. And so, of course, politically, you know, of course, you can talk about the morality and all that. But politically, this is just going to be really detrimental for the Republicans, especially.
0: Well, it is. And this is the interesting thing. This comes out again by Tucker Carlson right before the midterms. I find that very interesting as well. I don't have a problem with Tucker Carlson doubling down and telling his side of the story. But we see this and we see Trump doing this. And I'm kind of going, when Trump does that, then he calls me a bad guy that I'm somehow a Democrat hoax because I want the truth on the Epstein files and everything else. I mean, the problem is Donald Trump's words now are betraying him. He attacks me. And as Tucker wisely points out, attacks general conservatives that, you know, hey, we're pretty sound, grounded people. And we want the truth on this. And Donald just mocks us. Well, now it gets worse. Back when the war started in February 2026, it was February 28th, I guess, seven months ago now or whatever it is. I said, hey, if we're not careful, we're going to be committing war crimes. This is bad. We shouldn't be doing this. We shouldn't be attacking our adversaries without a congressional approval, without a scope of war or anything else. Donald's, you know, and I got criticized big time for that. How dare you? You can't speak out against Trump like that, Sam. Da da da da da. Now the United Nations, and I'm not a fan of the UN either, but again, more dirt, more information. UN-backed experts say there are reasonable grounds to believe that the U.S. committed international war crimes in two Iran strikes. Experts commissioned by the UN Human Rights Council said their investigation found that reasonable grounds are that, hey, on the first day of the war, we committed two strikes that created war crimes. The experts said the two strikes killed at least 178 civilians. And their finding is an investigative conclusion, by the way, at this point, not a criminal court judgment. But you've got the international world claiming that Benjamin Netanyahu is a war criminal. And now Donald's tied in with that. And now these allegations, it is not looking good here. You can say, well, there's nothing to this. Well, they attacked a school and they attacked whatever else. I can't remember. But anyway, there's two scenarios where a bunch of civilians died, Donald and company denying one. Usually they say there's nothing official until it's been denied. And then the other one, now they're saying they're looking into it. But this is disaster on the world stage when we're arguing with everybody about tariffs and the midterms. The Democrats are most likely going to take the House and a possible chance of the Senate. I mean, it'll make Donald Trump a quadruple super lame duck, to say the least, Eldon.
1: The war, even though they don't like to call it that, is not going well. So many promises have been broken. The Constitution has been violated over and over. And it seems, at least in the impeachment articles that Massey has introduced, that there was a concerted effort under Hegseth to get rid of certain protocols to minimize civilian casualties, which had apparently, you know, longstanding, understandably, rules for engagement in hostilities. And of course, we know that Iran never attacked the United States. All the arguments for imminent threat were just, you know, pretty much nothing. There wasn't, you know, why would Iran want to attack the U.S. anyway? It'd be very dumb. But it's just a big disaster. And I don't know. It seems like even though Trump wasn't assassinated, a lot of Trump's former policies were.
0: The truth to that, and there's two headlines that I want to get in before the end of this half hour that really relate to this. First one says, new photos show extensive damages to U.S. bases from Iranian attacks. CBS News published photos that said came from active service members showing the damage done. Iranian missiles and drone attacks and the... Anyway, in Saudi Arabia, there's a base. There's all kinds of... And Trump basically said, we decimated them. We've won the war. They can't fight back anymore. And now we see this extensive damage that was not reported. So now this proves that Donald's lying. And it also proves the media's involved in carrying out Donald's lies until CBS News decided to break ranks right before the midterms. Isn't that interesting? Also, the next headline says, yeah, we have virtually unlimited amounts, quote... And Trump is now talking about how much munitions we have. We have unlimited amounts. And Trump basically says, hey, there's treasonous reporting that we don't have enough munitions. It's treasonous to report that. But what's the truth? Do we really have virtually unlimited amounts like the president says? Or are others who are reporting that we've depleted what we have? Who's telling the truth? And when Trump calls the side claiming that we have drained down our munitions treasonous, we've upped the ante quite a bit for those discussions. It's going to be a fiery midterm discussion about this. And then Trump says the war's almost over. Believe me, trust me. Hasn't he been saying that for 7 months? We've been lied to, folks, is the bottom line. I spoke out against Trump. People criticized me. And now you're finding out he's playing games with your heads, people. I hate to tell you that. And I hate to attack Trump, but I'm telling you the truth. He's lying to you is the problem. And so did Vance lie to you. All right, I'm Sam Bushman, ladies and gentlemen. Eldon Stahl with me, JBS.org, thenewamerican.com. God save our constitutional republic.
3: Every day, Americans are told to hate each other while the people in power keep winning. 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
4: Tired of the usual liberal versus conservative treatment that strangles most media debates? Fed up with positions that get ignored unless they meet their pigeonholed agenda? Then tune in to Alan Nathan, the centrist with teeth, as he advances a more biting aggressiveness to both sides of the political spectrum, not beholden to the left, not beholden to the right, but right down the middle. Alan Nathan's mantra?
5: We want the Republicans out of our bedroom, the Democrats out of our wallets, and both out of our First and Second Amendment rights.
4: Also known as the militant moderate, Alan has gone toe-to-toe with national leaders, columnists, and extremists from all corridors of public argument. 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Variety without limits.
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0: Unconstitutional war continues. The economy's melting down. The midterm elections are upon us. Congress is on perpetual recess. It's a clown show up there, ladies and gentlemen, and they're lying to us. Happy to have you along, my fellow Americans. Let's dig into the Honest Money Report. That means Heath Perkins from FreewaterQuinco.com with us. I've got Eldon Stahl in the house as well. So we've got three commentators in the round table, ladies and gentlemen. It's more like a triangle, but hey, what do you say? Anyway, Eldon Stahl's with the John Birch Society. He's the field coordinator in my area and a great guy. JBS.org is the website for the John Birch Society. 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TheNewAmerican.com. Heath Perkins with me. He's been involved with the Rust family in over 50 years, three generations, along with Heath. They've been putting together, helping people understand precious metals and honest money and FreewaterQuinco.com if you want a partner to help you navigate your portfolio. 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
7: Thanks for having me back, Sam.
0: All right. Where's gold and silver sitting, sir?
7: Gold is sitting at about $4,368.60.
0: Okay.
7: And silver's at $66.02.
0: And what's that ratio now then? Like 80-something to 1 or something?
7: Oh, let me pull that up real quick. Sorry, I didn't...
0: While you're okay. While he looks at that really quick, folks, I want to tell you the... Federal Reserve, literally interest rates up 0.25%. Yeah, they raised their benchmark interest rate, and that's one thing to raise it 0.25% against what Donald advocated for. Donald put a new guy in place he thought would do his bidding, but no, sir. Hey, you got to listen to the bankers or you're probably not going to be alive very long. That's, you know, the bankers usually fund both sides of wars, by the way, and if you haven't forgotten, we're at war. Anyway, to make a long story short, though, not only do they raise interest rates 0.25%, but they claim they're going to do it again probably before Christmas. Merry Christmas. Happy New Year to all of you. My fellow Americans, you're paying more everywhere you turn. All right, what's that ratio now, Heath?
7: It's a 66 to 1 ratio.
0: All right, well, that's dropping quite a bit. It used to be 80, 90 and stuff, mm-hmm. Right?
7: Correct. Yeah, we've been all the way up to like 103 in the last year and a half.
0: And what should it be? 20 to 1? 16 to 1?
7: Historically, pre-33 was 16 to 1. Post-33, it was 27 to 1. Once we went off the gold standard, it's just continued to separate from those numbers.
0: Now, there used to be a $20 gold piece. It was basically 1 ounce gold, and there was a $1 silver round 1 ounce. And so I always kind of like to say it's 20 to 1 in that scenario. That was just kind of along the slide, right?
7: Correct. Yep. Go ahead.
0: What do you think about this interest rate hike and them considering another one before Christmas? I mean, right now we're just cooking the economy from both ends, Heath.
7: Yeah. Interest rate hike, it's needed because we're still seeing more and more inflation. The sad part is the more money that's out there, and with the Donald saying if we win the elections for the Senate and Congress, he'd give everyone $5,000 or something like that. That's just, you know, adding fuel to the fire.
0: Well, it just proves that socialism is bad when the Democrats do it, when the Republicans do it. Socialism is just fine, sir.
7: I guess. It's nuts right now. But yeah, that idea that these interest rates are going to go up, it wasn't out of anyone's scope because we still see the inflation. And now that you're seeing the price of fuel rise, you're going to start seeing more costs go up across the board from everything. Everything is shipped by diesel. I mean, I just paid over $6 a gallon for diesel at the pumps, at the big, you know, semi-truck stops. You're paying about $6.50 to $6.70 here in Utah because they have high-flow pumps that can get those guys in and out faster, so they charge more for them. Per gallon, but yeah, it's getting nuts. And all that will trickle down to the end user.
0: Well, and it will trickle down whether you think it will or not. You're like, I drive a gas car, I have a hybrid, no problem. We're not talking about just paying for gas, folks. It's going to basically find its way into everything that you buy, everything that you use, because it takes diesel fuel to get it there, whether it comes by train, whether it comes by diesel truck, no matter what, everything is tied to that. What do you think of this interest rate hike, Eldon? I agree with the supply and demand changing interest rates, but when they manipulate this, that's a problem. And when we pretend inflation's fine as long as it's at 2%, that lie is the problem. because if you say, well, it's 4%, that represents the market. Well, inflation's bad as a whole because of the manipulated fake currency that we continue to print more of. But don't worry, Eldon, we can put 50 $100 bills in your bank account, my friend. All you got to do is help us win in November, baby.
1: Of course, the problem is that we've accepted the trend that it would be best to have a planned economy, a carefully managed socialist model, rather than a free market economy when it comes to monetary issues or the use of money. Now, until we get back to really a free market, you know, we can argue all day about what should be the proper interest rate. Well, that's, you know, that's somebody's opinion. Why should we place the power, such great and subject to abuse power historically, in the hands of a few people? That's just asking for trouble. And we've done that over many years. So we need to abolish the Federal Reserve System and get back to a sound money.
0: Now, you got what, George Washington on the $100 bill, is that right? No, Benjamin Franklin?
1: Mm-hmm. Yep.
0: You got Benjamin Franklin on the $100 bill. What I think is they created this fake Federal Reserve that have been dishonest for over 100 years, and we're $40 trillion in debt now by fiat, by manipulation, by dishonest, you know, criminal act, by fraud, if you will. There's no statute of limitations on fraud. So what I recommend we do is we print up the Donald coin. And the Donald coin is worth $40 trillion in a single coin. And then I think we just hand that to the Federal Reserve and tell them goodbye right before the midterms and, you know, shock the world and stand for liberty and get rid of our debt instantly. If it was created by fraud, it could be abolished simply by a coin created that says we're out. And Donald could get this done. What do you think of my plan, Heath? We'd call it the Donald coin. We trumped the fraudsters.
7: He trumps the fraudsters. I would love to see that happen. I would love to see us get away from the Federal Reserve. The last person that I really voted for outside of Jesus on the ballot the last couple times was Ron Paul. Ron Paul is... he wanted to abolish the Fed, and
0: it's been one of
7: those things. You know, I've been on this boat for a bit. My whole degree was studying central banks, and they truly are the bane of the world. The central banks and them printing money, because the world owes, you know, roughly $400 trillion, but we owe it to
0: Central banks. Doesn't count our unfunded liabilities is the real reason you're giving a bigger number, right?
7: Well, I'm thinking of the world's technical debt.
0: Oh, the world. I see, the whole world, not the United States alone. Sure.
7: Yeah, all nations. And this debt that we're playing with, the question is, who do we owe it to? You know, and it always comes back, oh, well, America owes China, America owes Japan, America owes this. It's like, no. The American citizens owe the Central Bank of China. They owe the Central Bank of Japan. They owe the Central Bank of these other nations that hold our debt. This is not America owes China. Or we don't owe each other. We owe central bankers. The world is in debt to central bankers. And that is
0: who, been our who have countries over the barrel.
7: Yeah, these are the guys who print money out of thin air. They're the ones who have a bottomless checkbook that just somehow can continue to publish funds out of nothing. There's no reserve in the Federal Reserve. It's not federal by any means. It's a private bank. And these private banksters have gotten us into this amount of debt. The world simultaneously is in so much debt that we are all about to default on these types of debts. Over the next couple of years, I wouldn't be surprised if we don't abolish what we have right now, we are going to default. And the United States assets, the stuff that the U.S. holds, is going to be on the chopping block to the debtors.
0: Well, everybody else wants to buy a 3D printer these days. I think you need to get a dollar printer, Eldon.
7: Okay.
0: What do you think if you just had your own dollar printer, you know? And you just have a little rotor, and you could spin the rotor, and it would be like 1, 5, 10, 20, 50, 100. You know what I mean?
1: Mm-hmm. Why counterfeit dollar bills when you can counterfeit gold coins, I suppose, or I don't know what.
7: Well, that's the beauty. You can't print more gold.
1: That's right.
0: And that's the whole reason the constitutional currency was used, because you can't manipulate it, really. You've got to do work to get it out of the ground. Go ahead and skip the break. This is just too good. You got to do work to get it out of the ground. You also have to do work to make sure that it's minted and usable and portable. You got to do some work to make sure that we can be comfortable that the weights and measures are correct on this stuff. That's the uniqueness, Heath.
7: Yeah. You know, let's be honest. If you had a product you could create for 12 to 20 cents and then sell it for $20 all day long,
0: woo-hoo,
7: and the demand for that product was through the roof, how many of those products would you produce?
0: Yeah, why should I print dollars when I can print 50s? You know what I mean?
7: Yeah.
0: Just saying, you know.
7: Print 50s, I mean, that's what a $20 bill is worth. It costs between 12 and 20 cents on the average for a $20 bill, and they're selling it for $20, full face value. And you can print it for 12 to 20 cents. Why would you ever stop that? If you had a product
0: that fraud's got to be stopped.
7: Yeah.
0: And we don't owe money if it's based on fraud that created that debt in the first place. We just don't owe that money, mm-hmm, honestly. A call a halt to the con game and realize we've been played for suckers is what needs to happen. And it needs to happen immediately. But don't worry. Speaking of $20 bills, Amazon raises minimum hourly pay to $20 for eligible full-time operation workers. And so Amazon basically said that they're increasing their wages to $20. It was 19 and they raised it to 20. So, you know, you can just get one of them $20 things that cost 18 cents to create, and then you'll get paid $20 for every hour you work there, Eldon. You in?
1: I don't know if I really want to work with Amazon, but...
0: Eldon.
1: I've met a few people who work for Amazon.
0: They're
1: I guess.
0: Pay leader for you to be a robot and work with robots. Come on.
1: Yeah, right. Yeah, usually they say it's just long hours, a lot of long hours and, you know, hard work and stuff.
0: And repetitive tasks over and over and over and over, which create all kinds of possibilities for injuries when you do that and everything else. So it's kind of a big concern. What do you think of that, though? There's kind of the setting the standard of $20. That's really kind of a high that we've seen, and it just shows the deterioration of the currency, doesn't it, Heath?
7: Oh, yeah. I mean, and if you look at the 1964, you know, a couple weeks ago we went over the 1964 minimum wage was $1.25. That $1.25 in silver is the equivalent of about $59 today. So minimum wage in 64 with purchasing power back then was equivalent to $59 today.
0: So that means you're getting 33 cents and we're calling that a high.
7: Yeah. That's a great wage for minimum wage, but yet it's a third of what we were doing in 64. So this is what happens when you separate from real money. The pot slowly starts to boil. It takes decades to get to this point. No one really cares until it's to the point where people can't afford anything. And we're at that point. You have a new generation.
0: It's a little too hot to jump out of the pot here, Heath.
7: Well, yeah. I mean, the water's boiled off so much, we're at the very bottom and we can't even leap out of this thing anymore. Like, we're kind of stuck. Unless we abolish this thing fully and just dump the full pot, we're stuck. The sad part is most people aren't educated enough or want to be educated enough about understanding this reality. It's not a fun reality, but it's realistic. It's reality. They want their bubbles to be maintained. They want, you know, the facade that, you know, everything's going to be okay, we'll be fine, you know, we're not going to have any, you know, depressions or anything like that, you know, inflation's going to go away, all these things that they want to believe, it's not coming. And if we don't deal with reality, again, we're at the bottom of the pot. Most of the water boiled out.
0: The first step you got to take is no more swigs from the economic bottle of false prosperity, sir. You got to quit drinking the Kool-Aid, first of all, and you got to you know, wake up and face the music. And the hangover's pretty rough because it ain't going to be fun. And you know, Ezra Taft Benson, former Secretary of Agriculture, wrote a chapter in one of his books that talks about that, and he compares it to an alcoholic. First thing you got to do is quit drinking from the bottle of false prosperity and quit lying to yourself, and then you've got to have the headache and go through the turmoil that it takes to get sober or to get off the addiction of fake money, and we need to start that. But there's a U.S. sanctions bill now making things worse. It triggered an immediate warning from Russia and the Ukraine. It's relating to missile and drone attacks and everything else. But the Kremlin said that official U.S. sanctions would, quote, complicate efforts to negotiate an end to the Ukraine war. This is one day after the House passed the, quote, sanctions package. Anyway, then all kinds of drones and missiles and everything else flew, killing all kinds of people and et cetera, et cetera. And then the House just goes on, quote, vacation. Well, they're going on election. We're going to pay them to work on their elections now.
7: Mm-hmm.
0: I mean, it's insane. And then American consumers surprise economists. Retail sales jump 1.2%. And I guess it was beating the expectations of the economists. And auto purchases, back-to-school spending helped crank up the increase, while retail sales also posted a strong gain. This is why the Fed feels like they need to raise the interest rates. People are just spending, spending, spending, Heath.
7: Well, spending, yes, but spending on what? Credit cards.
0: Woohoo!
7: We're sitting at such high, over $1 trillion in credit. I mean, think of that number, and think of the interest being earned on that number. Like, we're playing with interest numbers that are just insane these days with credit cards. And most people have to put stuff on credit cards. We have over it's been a while, but it's over $1 trillion in credit card debt here in the U.S. I'm sure it's probably closer to 1.2 or 1.3. But we are just up to our eyeballs in debt. Yeah, we can spend more, but we have more credit lines. It has nothing to do with real spending.
0: Yeah, it just has to do with getting us in debt. And remember, the $40 trillion is just the debt the United States owes to the banking thugs. We have all kinds of debt related to autos, housing, education, and those numbers are huge, too, trillions and trillions of dollars. But don't worry, Eldon. Donald Trump is going to add insult to injury. He's threatening the EU with more tariffs because I guess there's a proposed Canada-EU associate membership. Where they're saying, hey, we might include Canada. And Trump's like, whoa, no. President Trump said the European Union allowing Canada to become a, quote, associate member. Well, that could be a hostile act, and we're threatening more tariffs. Canadian Prime Minister, what's that guy's name? Mark Carney welcomed the proposal while addressing the European Parliament. So now Canada's getting shut down by the United States, and Canada's just going, hey, well, then we'll trade with Europe. Trump's like, that's a hostile act. I'll crank up tariffs. When is he going to threaten to attack or obliterate or whatever Canada? I mean, this is insane. Join us as a state, or we'll take you out. I mean, we've lost our marbles, Eldon.
7: Yeah.
1: It seems like, not the best diplomacy there. Foreign relations. I guess Canada, they can join whatever they want, but, of course we know the EU is a big sham and something that, essentially is, what Marx, wanted as far as, economies being merged and then, they would merge politically. But, really, it should be, if you look at the Constitution, it's very clear Congress should reclaim its power to over tariffs rather than delegating that to the presidency. But here we are, and now the president is trying to use that as a kind of a stick.
0: All right, Heath, what do you think of this? I mean, I just don't understand why we'd be picking a fight with Canada right now. We just said, hey, become the 51st state, and then we literally are attacking them and tariffing them, and then they want to reach out to the EU and say we got to trade with somebody, and you say that's a hostile act? I mean, nobody can win.
7: You're painting everyone into a corner. The best, I mean, how do you make friends around the world? You open trade. You reduce, our tariffs are the same as your tariffs. If there's no tariffs, then there's no tariffs on our end. You trade with each other. That's how you create partners in the world, because America is the greatest economy to consume things. Unfortunately, we're only 5% of the world's population, but we consume 25% of the world's goods. Everyone wants to sell to us because we overspend. We are not a saving nation. We are a spending nation. We are a consumer nation. But if you want to be friendly with other nations, open trade between America and that nation, and you guys will be great friends. They're not going to disrupt their country getting an inflow of funds because they're selling to your citizens. if you could easily just stop with messing around. I mean, it's almost like everyone wants to pick a fight right now. I just heard that Norway had seized a Russian oil tanker, and England had also seized a Russian oil tanker. And there were some headlines in the English news saying that, Russian warships are, you know, going through the English Channel. And it's like, well, don't steal their oil tankers, and they won't send warships to protect their oil tankers. Like, we are at a point where everyone is pecking a fight, and Trump is pecking a fight with our neighbor to the north.
0: It's insanity, folks. I don't know where to go with this thing. I want to get this last story in and get your comment on it really quick before the end of the hour, though, Heath.
7: Okay.
0: Headline says this: massive cryptocurrency heist. Young group steals $245 million in Bitcoin. I guess a 22-year-old kid, Malone Lamb, I think is how you say his name, has pled guilty to orchestrating one of the largest cryptocurrency thefts in history, they say. And it's a staggering theft and a lavish spending spree the guy went on.
7: Mm-hmm.
0: And Malone Lamb was originally from Singapore. He was an eighth grade dropout, but he's the mastermind behind a, quote, sophisticated racket that targeted a Washington, D.C. Leader, and he used social engineering tactics, and he diverted over 4,100 bitcoins. And following the successful heist, the guy went berserk and bought all kinds of stuff. And his conviction, they say, underscores the increasing challenges and complexities surrounding digital asset security. And I got one statement: what, the government doesn't like competition, or what's the problem here? What the heck? we highlighted that's what the Federal Reserve has been doing for over 100 years, virtually speaking.
7: Yeah. It's getting... I mean, they say it's like very safe, it's very secure, it's this, it's that. You're starting to see where it's not as transparent as they told us it was. The government has more of a visual on it than you thought. They can trace it down to who has it. I mean, this guy kind of went on a spending spree, so of course that kind of threw up red flags. But you're going to have more and more individuals with the squeeze that the world is putting on the citizens of the world. You're going to see more and more of this fraud popping up. You're going to see more and more incentive to go these routes. I mean, most mafias around the world, they focus on cyber as their largest form of revenue, whether that be ransomware or ransoming, you know, someone's information after hacking into it, or stealing digital currency. This is the path we're going to go. And the sad part is the world wants us to go to a digital currency fully, so that we don't have to submit tax reforms or tax papers or anything like that every year. We just have all the numbers and all the data already, that they know where everything's been spent. But they say it's going to be a very secure system. It's like, it's digital. How can it be secure? Digital has never been secure. This guy just stole 400 million. Was that the number? He stole 4,100 of those, and it was worth how much? A couple hundred million.
0: Yeah.
7: How is that secure?
0: He pretexted someone. He got them to give him the passwords and everything else. So there you go.
7: Okay.
0: It's out of control, ladies and gentlemen, and this shouldn't be allowed to happen. But you got to rise up and stand up for liberty, man. This land is indeed worth the fight, ladies and gentlemen. For Eldon Stahl, thenewamerican.com, jbs.org, and for Heath Perkins, you've got a partner when it comes to honest money over at freewatercoinco.com. Thank you, sir.
7: Thank you.
0: And I'm Sam Bushman. God save our constitutional republic. It's worth it when you try.
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4: Thunder only happens when it's raining. Remember the number 239. AI out of control. Yeah, they're trying to rein in the Donald. Happy to have you along, my fellow Americans. I'm Sam Bushman. We've got a whole lot of hard-hitting news the networks refuse to use, and it all starts now. This is a freedom-loving, fantastic, faith-filled, we're taking America back one heart, one mind, one issue at a time Friday. And it's a special day as well because I started yesterday. I hope you did too. The 239th celebratory anniversary of the signing of the United States Constitution. We call it Constitution Day. And man, we were celebrating. We'll get to that in mere minutes, ladies and gentlemen. Now it's raining and it's thundering and it's lightning. And wow, the thunder's cracking right over my house, ladies and gentlemen. And lightning's everywhere and it's raining. And I'm just telling you, I pray that I can stay on the air today. If I get kicked off, you'll know why. But we welcome the rain. We welcome the cooler weather. We welcome the fall season where we celebrate Thanksgiving and Christmas and Constitution Day. I mean, it's just a wonderful season and a great day to be alive. Dr. Bradley's with me. Welcome to the show, sir.
5: Well, thank you very much, Sam. And I'm glad we can all be together. And hopefully your listeners are having as a delightful day as it is. We've got little scattered thunder showers here. Very, very refreshing rain. We delight in that. It's supposed to go on and off all day long today in my neck of the woods. And so it's pretty cool. Not cool, really cool.
4: But it's pleasant. Cool in the real sense, in the literal sense, in the every sense you can think of, ladies and gentlemen. We dig it. Now, yesterday started off this incredible celebratory weekend, in my opinion. I don't just celebrate Constitution Day. It's one of my favorite days of the year. I celebrate Constitution Day whenever it is, and then I celebrate the day after and the day after that, and I try to get a whole weekend in on my celebration. My celebration consists of prayers and thanks to Almighty God. My prayers relate to celebrating with my fellow members of my family and members of my country who believe in the sacred cause of liberty. So we want to talk about what we did yesterday, first of all. Dr. Bradley, of course, had his incredible weekly webinar, Q&A's on the Constitution and more. We're going to call it a special elite edition last night. We'll get into that as the broadcast unfolds. So Dr. Bradley did that. He went and gave a speech on the Constitution for yesterday. And he asked me right before we got on the air, he said, did you hear about anybody celebrating anything? I heard about different celebrations around the country, and I'm grateful for them. We got together with Liberty United, so Liberty Roundtable Live and Liberty United, and we had Seth and Mike and Sam and Jacob, and we all four did a two-hour webinar conference available on United or Liberty United's YouTube channel now. And, of course, we're getting the polished version finished. It was a two-hour expose on the Constitution. We tied it specifically to religious liberty. And I talked about an article that was in the New American, written by James Drummy, called Their Lives, Fortunes, and Sacred Honor. And I talked about that it's really about the personal cost of signing the Declaration of Independence, not merely just a cool thing. This was real to them. They basically gave their lives and their fortunes, and they maintained their sacred honor. And I talked about a gentleman named Caesar Rodney. Most people don't know who that is, but Caesar Rodney was an American patriot. He had cancer, and on July 1st, he arrived home in Delaware, bone-weary, tired. He was 47, suffering terribly from facial cancer. And then he received an urgent message. Get to Philadelphia. Delaware's tied. You need to break the tiebreaker. It was about 80 miles away. Believe it or not, it's thundering and storming and raining for me right now, but it was doing the same for him at the time. 80 miles by horse in the rain and thunder and muck and mud. It's not like you get in your car and you sip your drink and you turn on your heater and you're comfortable as you listen to your music and sip your drink and go 80 miles an hour and get there in an hour. No, sir. For him, he wore out a horse, had to switch horses and keep going. He arrived there after he rode hard through the night, suffering because of his face cancer. He didn't go to England to get his face cancer looked at or worked on or anything else. He gave that up for the sacred cause of liberty. And at the end of the day, in the morning when he got there to Philadelphia, when the vote was called, he said, "I vote for independence." And I highlighted that and many other stories related to what was happening at the time. And then finished by saying, "Listen, folks, it's all about obedience to God Almighty if we want the blessings of liberty." And then after you are obedient to God's laws and can receive blessings, you've got to commit sacrifice, folks, because sacrifice brings the blessings. And our dear friend, Mr. Rodney, Caesar Rodney, absolutely was obedient and sacrificed. And then we need to remember that it's all about the gospel of Jesus Christ. Love the Lord thy God and love thy neighbor as thyself. And when you do, freedom becomes liberty. See, freedom means you can do whatever you want to. Freedom used correctly, or freedom obeying God's commandments, becomes liberty. You receive the blessings of Almighty God for living a Christ-like life. Anyway, I gave my dissertation about that, and then we discussed it, and they talked about the original intent of the Constitution. They talked about Exodus and the biblical reality and comparing our lives to the lives of the folks in Moses' time, the children of Israel, and how we all tend to backslide and don't keep God's laws. And when we don't, it's bad news. And when we do, there's blessings. And we need to learn the lesson today. We talked about the Ninth Amendment to the Constitution, really critical to understand that we are the right holders given to us by Almighty God, and government has been delegated certain authority, but we retain the rest. Don't forget it and remember who's in charge. They work for us. Government is essential, but needs to be limited and delegated in its separation of powers and authority. We talked about that in great detail. We talked about a lot of great topics for 2 hours and then had a little bit of a Q&A at the end. It was a tremendous Constitution Day, a celebration, Doctor.
5: Well, it sounds like there was some wonderful things that happened. I might just rewind a little bit and talk about the religious nature of the founding of this nation. I put out yesterday a 15-minute video. You know, people don't have a very good attention span nowadays, but at any rate, a little 15-minute video about the overarching, undergirding facts about the hand of God in the founding of this nation from the close of the Revolutionary War on through the, you know, the Constitution delegation effort that was done in the convention in 1787, and obviously on to the ratification process. The American founding fathers recognized incessantly the hand of God, the finger of God, the you know, basically providence. I mean, they called God's input by different names than perhaps some people do today. But they were very cognizant of it, and it was captured very nicely in the 37th Federalist Paper.
4: Not only were they cognizant, they were in awe of it and felt like obedience to it was vital.
5: Well, it could have never happened. They were absolutely,
4: that's right,
5: absolutely in concurrence of the fact that without God's divine intervention, it would not have happened. And so that, you know, that's what I focused on in the 15-minute video I put out. You know, we could have talked about all of the dramatic discussions and the principles that came forth, the fact that they rejected fiat money. I mean, you know, all of these kinds of things that, that currently today our nation has completely had the wheels fall off. You know, we could talk about anything today that we're doing, and it is the antithesis of what was going on in the beginning of the nation. And so the vestiges of liberty that we have are only there, I believe, because of the vestiges of that original intent of the American founding fathers. And it's time to return to that. It's absolutely essential to do so.
4: And we discussed that original intent in great detail. We talked about several other members of the founding stock of America and how much they suffered and gave up. We talked about the Declaration of Independence. You know, some people are Declaration of Independence people and some people are constitutional people. And some people are Bill of Rights people. And I submit to you that these documents are all in tandem working together. The Declaration of Independence clearly says we don't need government if it's an evil government. But we do need government that properly carries out and protects religious liberty, and all liberties stem therefrom. And then we highlighted this important understanding that, look, the Declaration of Independence, the Constitution, and the Bill of Rights, it's not really a Bill of Rights in a way. We've kind of named it that. But it's really put government on notice that you can't touch these things, if you will, for the Bill of Rights. It's we the people have rights given to us by God. We're just putting government on notice. Don't touch these things. Understand the reality. We've given you authority, but it's limited in scope, and it's based on our separation of powers, designed to make sure no one gets too powerful. You know, we highlighted a lot of this kind of stuff that I think people really need to understand and know, and we ended kind of with a challenge. Are you willing to be obedient to God and receive the blessings of liberty? Are you willing to sacrifice, as Caesar Rodney and many of the founders did? Are you willing to give your life and your fortune and maintain your sacred honor? That's kind of how we wrapped it up, Doctor.
5: You know, you talk about, I spoke in regards to the Constitution, and I spent a great deal of time on the inextricable nature of the Declaration. A lot of people tend to, oh, that doesn't have force of law. That's just a statement.
4: Oh, quite intent. The contrary, my friend.
5: Everything that was brought forth in the Declaration of Independence was carried forward into the Constitution and held sacred and protected therein, including the ability to change according to what, you know, a formula that has to be followed. But all of the idea of the right of the people and their complete ability to be governed by the type of government that they choose, unfortunately, we're choosing a bad government nowadays, and it is in violation of what was a continuation, as you well know, the so-called Bill of Rights that were brought forth were further declaratory statements of restrictions on the general government. But the First Amendment is in complete violation today in regards to the establishment of religion. We do have a godless, faith-based system that is taught by tax dollars at the expense of all other religions.

0: morning, not getting into a specific theological religion or forcing any religion or whatever, but government should be favorable of our free exercise of religion. And the problem is now government has really created all kinds of ways to interfere, right?
1: Well, it's a civil religion we've got now. If you go to you say, oh yeah, in my day, you know, people must look and say there's not very many curmudgeons like me out there, but we opened our school days with prayer, and we invoked the blessings of God upon our learning. And in the early 1960s, the Supreme Court eviscerated that with, you know, the new religion, and what's happened is that void has been filled by this faith-based system that's godless. And
0: it's propaganda, ladies and gentlemen. In fact, it's communistic.
1: Well, that's why the 10th point of the Communist Manifesto was so important. If you can get into the hearts and minds of the youth, that'll be the government of the next generation.
0: Yeah, that'll be the undoing of a constitutional republic based on God's law, where religious freedom is celebrated and protected, not bastardized and abused. And that's really kind of the reality. Anyway, we had some great things yesterday. You can look up Dr. Bradley's video. Where is it, on the Freedom's Call channel?
1: Yeah, well, it's on BitChute, for example, and go to Freedom's Call, and it will come up. And then, of course, we've got all the ones that we did in our discussions last night on the webinar that are being edited even as we speak, so they'll be posted throughout the day. Then we put them on Facebook channels we've got. We usually try and post one a day, maybe sometimes two a day on Facebook, so that if people aren't plugged in to, you know, hey, I got signed up for this Freedom's Call channel, they can at least every day get a little tidbit, you know, 15 minutes of videos that we put out on our Facebook.
0: I love it. So get those, ladies and gentlemen. That was a celebration yesterday. Two things: Dr. Bradley's 15-minute call out for religious liberty yesterday, and then his incredible webinar available on BitChute or Facebook, and then last night with the Liberty-United people and Liberty Roundtable, we did a two-hour webinar that was live on Facebook and YouTube, and it'll be available on Facebook and YouTube in the archive format, the raw version, and then we're post-editing that as well and posting it to Liberty-United.com. So there's a lot going on that we did to celebrate this wonderful season of the Constitution. I'm going to call it a heavenly banner, to borrow a phrase from the man who wrote the book called The Constitution, a Heavenly Banner. Ladies and gentlemen, the weekly Q&As by the good doctor are available. You got to go to freedomsrisingsun.com. If you want to participate live, you can do so. Go there, sign up, and get that. You can also check out his collegiate series, To Preserve the Nation. And yes, we are celebrating the 239th anniversary of the signing of the United States Constitution. You guys talked about war, and war is expanding all over the Middle East, ladies and gentlemen. I hate to say this, but every time I turn around, it seems like there's an escalation in this war. I don't want to be the guy to call it World War III, but it's starting to look like that. We seem to not be able to tamp it down in any way or back out or find an off-ramp. Every time we consider that, it seems like it expands, whether it's Donald's doing, whether it's Pete Hegseth's doing, whether it be some of these other countries doing, Benjamin Netanyahu and company, I don't know. But every single time we think there might be a break in it, boom, it expands. And Trump says, oh, it'll be over soon. Oh, it'll be over after the election. Oh, he's been saying that since it started February the 28th, doctor.
1: Well, war does seem to be breaking out all over the Middle East. And it's something that's very interesting. When chaos gets and the pot gets stirred, there seems to be lots of different factions that are interested in fostering their particular agenda. And the Houthis have done some pretty major damage to further interdict the flow of oil out of the Middle East. They blew up part of the overland pipeline. You might have heard on the news before we came on about how they were able to blow up segments of that using drones. Saudi Arabia has been trying to avoid the Straits of Hormuz challenge and been able to go over land, and they go over to the Red Sea, and now they load their tankers. Well, the tankers are under attack. The Red Sea is actually being in real danger of being completely shut off because of the, you know, get your map out, folks, and look.

0: at the Horn of Africa and the Yemenis' interdiction of the entrance to the Red Sea, and the Houthis have captured basically the western portion of Yemeni, and there's been that going on for a long period of time.
1: Yeah, but Donald said he stopped all those guys and took them all out, and they're done. They can't do anything.
0: It hasn't happened. The hornet's nest is still abuzz. And so this thing that's going on right now, you know, you look up the Red Sea, and it is a transport avenue to get up into the Mediterranean. But there's a couple of arms or ears, if you will, off the Red Sea that go up into Jordan and Israel. And Israel has always said, you cut off our access to that, and that is an act of war. I got news for you, kids. They started a war, and this war is going to actually have greater challenges coming to them because of this Red Sea interdiction thing, along with all of the exchanges of volleys of drones and missiles and everything, and their war in Lebanon that they seem absolutely determined. I mean, what's the difference between the Lebanese war and the Ukraine mess that Putin and Zelensky got going over there? All of these things is like a low-grade infection, and really they are proxy wars.
1: It's turning into a medium-grade infection, though.
0: It is. I mean, you think about this for a minute. We're there at the behest of foreign powers that we did not have any skin in the game. There was nothing in our intelligence gathering community that said this is something that was a clear and present danger to the United States. It was entered into not because of any intelligence that said the United States has something at risk. And this Bravo Sierra that goes out about the Iranians were within weeks of having a nuke is absolutely absurd. They told us we got rid of it in June of 25. And, it's several times we've been told we got rid of it. But yet it still is this overhanging, overarching challenge that they continue this thing with.
1: There seems to be no off-ramp at all. War is expanding all over the Middle East, and the question becomes, will it expand beyond the Middle East? Will it come home to roost here? And there's already been some acts of aggression that we've dismissed and pretended haven't happened, attacks on some water systems and possible attacks on some power systems and other systems like that that are of great concern. The amount of illegals in this country who are in cells who may do harm is unprecedented, and we don't even know the number. And then, you know, Congress has tried to off-ramp this, or at least the House of Representatives. For the third time, the U.S. House of Representatives passed a resolution directing Trump to end the Iranian war. Problem is, the Senate won't do anything about it. Donald won't do anything about it. So the House can pass it and then go on vacation. They've got more vacation days this Congress than they've had in decades. And so we're seeing some serious problems here, Doctor, in that Congress is paralyzed. I don't know what the Senate will do with this third round, but they've been trying to off-ramp this thing to no avail.
0: Well, they absolutely have, and it ties back to this weak-kneed, willy-nilly, you know, weak sister kind of 1973 War Resolution Act. But it's better than nothing. I mean, read the Constitution. You have all the constitutional power that you would need to do this kind of thing. But we do have shills and sycophants that are absolutely on the puppet string of Donald Trump, and there is no justification for what's happening. Our spineless Congress, I mean, they did it the third time, but it was all the Democrats and seven Republicans that said this.
1: It reminds me of the health care, you know, get rid of Obamacare kind of thing. They voted 40 times to get rid of it whenever they knew that it wouldn't pass. But, you know, when it really could pass, they didn't do it. It seems similar to that, Doctor, to me.
0: Well, it does. I mean, it's like, you know, we don't even have to. It's not a worry because it's not going to pass because we don't have the votes. And so, oops, now we've got the power. We could do it and they won't. But that's exactly what's happening. And, you know, this ties into the Thomas Massie effort to get Pete Hegseth. We can talk about that maybe in a little while. I know we got so many topics, there's not going to be time to hit them all. But Massie has done a masterful thing. And what did Mike Johnson do? He sent the House on a 7-week vacation. 7-week, kids. That's more than half of what you used to get in the summer when you got summer off. He sent this Congress home so they didn't have to address on this the timeline that Massey brought forward on this Hegseth thing. And
1: well, he wants to impeach Hegseth over this, and I think justly so. And Mike Johnson wanted to shut it down, so he just simply bailed and dismissed the whole group because he knew that there would be an impeachment if he didn't.
0: Yeah, they were taking a long vacation anyway because they were of their campaigning. They got to keep their offices, you know. They don't stay and do the job they're called to do. But Massey put a fuse on it, and it was either going to be voted on tabling it, which means we're going to basically kill it on the spot. But there weren't enough votes, I don't think, to do that. And so what he did, he says, let's go on vacation early. Let's go back into our home districts and campaign. This cowardly approach is absolutely, it's been used time and time. Look at the Epstein files and what's been gone there. By the way, this is tied to the Epstein files. There was another roll call, if you will, that Massey put on the floor of the House.
1: All right, we're going to come back and talk about that in detail. I don't mean to cut you off, but this is a long story because these two situations are absolutely intertwined, ladies and gentlemen. Make no mistake about it. Look. Donald Trump, by the way, got caught. He was the one that ordered the cover-up of the Epstein files as well. We played a clip yesterday about Tucker Carlson highlighting that reality, too. So we've got a big link between all this stuff, and Thomas Massey is doing a great job at exposing both of them. And Mike Johnson shut down the House to stop Massey, in my humble opinion. That's why they all went home early. It's a disgrace, to say the least. They're not serving us, ladies and gentlemen, that's for sure. We need to find those who will and replace them. I'll tell you that right now. We, the people, need to be in charge and show them who's in charge. That's for sure. For Dr. Scott Bradley, freedomsrisingsun.com, I'm Sam Bushman. God save our constitutional republic.
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1: Back with you live, ladies and gentlemen. Costs of everything are going up because of the war, and there's no end in sight. Happy to have you along, my fellow Americans. I'm Sam Bushman with Dr. Scott Bradley. It is a freedom-loving, fantastic extended Constitution Day elongated weekend, and it is a freedom-loving, fantastic, we're taking America back, one heart, one mind, one faith-filled Friday at a time. Welcome to the broadcast, ladies and gentlemen. Every day, in fact, not just Fridays, but I can just tell you, wow, there's a lot to do to protect God, family, and country. The job never ends. Welcome to the show, and Dr. Bradley, welcome. And costs for everything are going up, sir.
0: There's no doubt about it. And in fact, the buffer zones that have been used to mitigate the challenges that the war has brought about, it just absolutely astounds me that there's so many people. This is kind of a side note, but there is just an almost unnumbered amount of people in the nation today that have lost the ability to connect the dots. And when they were celebrating, dancing in the streets, not quite, but about, this idea that we're going against Iran to get rid of this 47-year bane in our and this thorn in our side and everything like that, they couldn't foresee some of this stuff. But what's been happening is our strategic petroleum reserves have been used to buffer the shutoff of 20 million barrels of oil a day, and now it's more than that because the Saudis have been shut down somewhat. And they're in danger of continuing to be shut down. We hear about, oh, they'll have half their volume restored here shortly and then the rest in a few weeks. Well, what happens when they bomb the heck out of that new repaired area of the thing? But at any rate, our reserves have been buffering that as we've poured into the market. China's done it. We've done it. Large countries that have had strategic petroleum reserves. But those are coming near the end. And Trump says, oh, we're going to take care of this with our Venezuelan production. It ain't going to happen for at least a year, maybe two. And these kinds of things are going to have ramifications. And there are very senior petroleum knowledgeable people, just not just executives, but others that talk about this and keep track of it, that are saying these shortages are going to become very real. Europe right now is facing jet fuel, for example, and diesel. Diesel is the lifeblood, if you will, of the entire production schedule, whether it's used to, you know, plow the fields or pump the irrigation water in there or to harvest the crops or to bring them to market or to take them to the end production lines. The diesel fuel situation is becoming critical. And in Europe, it already is. And right now in America, I drive a diesel. I'm well over $6 a gallon in that when I take that thing out and fire it up. And it ain't going to get any better. And you say, oh, well, we got gasoline. Well, most of your trucks drive with diesel. Most of your tractors do. Most of your production, you know, for...
1: Trains that deliver containers of products. Trucks that deliver to your grocery stores. The list goes absolutely on and on and on. This undergirds everything that our economy thrives on. Everything. It does. Literally.
0: And you've got, oh, they're not countless, but they seem innumerable to me oftentimes, of these people that say, oh, you're such a naysayer. You know, here back in February 28th when we started this war, when that started, everybody said, you're just too negative. You think it's just, well, here the problem is, people, we're 7 months into this thing, and it ain't even close to yet. We're not even in negotiations with the Iranians. And they say, well, I'm going to bomb the heck out of them. I mean, to keep it on the radio terminology. And they keep doing that. But you know what?
1: Amen.
0: It ain't happening, and it ain't going to make a difference. And when the Hornets get done being mad is when it's going to happen. And I remind people that after the Tet Offensive in May of 1968, the United States started negotiating with Hanoi, North Vietnam. And we did not sign until 7 years later. We said, okay, fine, we're done. January of 1975. So that length of time that it took to bring closure to that thing, and we ain't even started yet to coin the
1: term.
0: Well,
1: if they get large jumps in the cost of fuel, can the American people handle it? Most people drive decently far to go to work now. Most people depend on their vehicles to get groceries, to do almost everything, and or if they get groceries even delivered to their door, the cost, the last mile cost is going to go up, like the shipping companies, FedEx, UPS, these kind of companies. They always, whenever the fuel costs go up, they add a fuel charge or whatever else. Pretty soon there's going to be just charges everywhere. can we handle this? And then on top of that, they add insult to injury, and they raise interest rates 0.25%. You can think that's no big deal, but now home loans are above 7%. You know, everybody's going to be paying a lot more. There's many people now in research that says the American people since, you know, February 28th, when costs have started to go up due to fuel, have already paid $100 million in extra costs because of fuel. I mean, this is disaster, Doctor. Our economy may never be the same again.
0: Well, you're absolutely right. I mean, this is a transitional period. We're at a hinge point in history. And you bring up the 0.25% interest of the Fed, and we could talk, you know, I know, we don't get us started, you know, about the Fed and its private banking consortium for profit and blah, blah, blah. But they have now said, and Trump's hand-picked chair that I think Trump felt like was on a pretty short string betrayed him, if you will, and raised it 0.25%. But he says his excuse is, I watched his announcement, and he says, you know, we've just had inflation that's been too large and too long, and we got to do something to cool this thing off. Well, look at what caused the inflation. It's the artificial injection of money created in thin air. You know, go back and think about those checks that people got in the COVID con that was going on. Stay home, get your check, it's okay. You put trillions of dollars into the economy, and suddenly those dollars buy less because there's so many chasing the goods and services. And that's what the deal is. It's profligate spending by government, and it's poor economic philosophy by the Fed that has no real constitutional authority to do anything. We could audit them. We could shut them down. We could get rid of them. It's been done before. And, yeah, it'd cause a big hiccup.
1: Well, all you need to do, since they created the debt by fraud, there's $40 trillion in debt by fraud, all you need to do is create a Donald coin. You'd call it the Donald $40 trillion. Dollar coin, and you just create that coin and then just pay it off and dismiss those clowns and go back to constitutional currency. You could even start by using U.S. dollars that have no interest attached as a bridge. There's a way to do this, folks, but we've got to have the guts to do it. You know, people have wound up dead trying to do it, though. So the bankers are evil and have plenty of control, and that's the problem. But it ought to be done, though. If it was created by fraud, it could be dissolved by fraud, don't you think, Doctor?
0: Well, yeah, it wouldn't be fraud to dissolve it, but the fact of the matter is, what the Fed is doing is eyewash. It's
1: yeah, what I mean is there's no statutes of limitations on fraud, and so you could just say, hey, because it was fraud to credit, we're just going to pay it off in like manner, and that's our way of ending the fraud, right?
0: Well, and the Fed, I mean, look back in the Andy Jackson administration when he got rid of the first, you know,
1: Fed. Routed them, den of thieves out, right?
0: The thing was that there's a whole long story. It's a fascinating story, by the way, but we don't have time. But the fact of the matter is the Fed was done away with, and Nicholas Biddle, who was the chair of the Fed, if you will, in those days, he threw a temper tantrum. There was some pretty big shudders that went through the economy of the United States, and there was some real downside to that. But after the shudders had gone through, we picked ourselves off the dust of the ground, dusted ourselves off, and we went forward to a bigger, stronger, better America without the banksters running things. And so it can be done again, but it's not going to be done without pain. The longer we wait, I think the deeper the pain. So
1: there's no question that the more swigs from the economic bottle of false prosperity, the worse it gets. What we need to do is stop that, come to our senses, deal with the hangover, and move on. The sooner, the better. But the problem is, you know, Donald was the most likely to actually get that done, and I don't think he's even going to touch it with a 10-foot pole. He's critical of the Fed, but he doesn't have the guts to call it what it is, a criminal enterprise that needs to be shut down because it's all based on fraud.
0: Yeah, in fact, people I always recommend, a guy that I respect immensely and have had some interaction with him over the years, G. Edward Griffin wrote The Creature from Jekyll Island. I strongly recommend you read it. It's not a deep, dark, heavy, economic, you know, masterful thesis. It reads like a page-turner, a mystery novel. People get engaged, and it's hard to put it down. It's been required reading in my family for decades, literally. And so I think people need to pick that little book up. It's not little. Don't get overwhelmed by the size. pick it up, start reading it, and you'll be reading
1: it. It's not as long as Atlas Shrugged, so take comfort, people.
0: Well, an Atlas Shrugged is not nearly as good as Griffin's book.
1: Well, you're right about that, for sure, too. I'm just saying it's shorter and better, so you got to dig it. The Creature from Jekyll Island. Go ahead and skip the break, Liz. We also need to talk about this weird case with this lady that killed all of her children. Now Massachusetts is planning wider postpartum evaluations for everybody. They're really trying to back into this mental health thing so they can call anybody they disagree with mentally ill, then they can take government forced action against them. They're using this story as the great wedge, acting like she's this poor innocent lady that just got put on drugs and she has no control of her actions. Some of that may be true, but at the end of the day, we have to have accountability, doctor, at all levels. And we're not doing it. We're using this to create a wedge between the medical industry, the mental illness or mental wellness, whatever you want to call it, crowd, and we the people. And they're using this to literally back into violating all of our rights. And anyone who stands up for liberty eventually will be in the crosshairs of this thing. Write it down. Remember who told you first.
0: Well, when I first heard about this, I thought, what the heck? Are they going to have mandatory postpartum, some kind of evaluation for every birth in Massachusetts? And so I went to the Massachusetts governor's website. You people can go do things like this, and they need to. I read their documentation on this thing, and it is voluntary, absolutely, at this point. They're putting some millions of dollars against this.
1: Yeah, it always starts that way, kind of like the voluntary income tax, right?
0: It is. It's pretty easy to do. But the fact of the matter is, here's the deal, and I've got my own opinion about how this challenge ought to handle. It's a very real challenge that some women are really debilitated by this, and it has very deleterious effects. But what they're going to do is they're going to have some mental, health workers that can do these evaluations and follow-ups and everything like that, make sure medication's appropriate, blah, blah, blah. I think that this Lindsay Clancy thing was largely precipitated and carried out because excess medications in the wrong methodology by incompetent people that were dishing them out, SSRI-type depression meds that to some people really adversely affects them. And to put government agency in the middle of all this reminds me of something that started several years ago in Utah, and some of us worked our guts out to keep it from happening. It was ultimately dropped and not passed in the legislature, but the legislature was passing a bill that was going to assign a social worker to every family in the state. And there would be home visits by those families. Didn't you imagine having someone forced into your front door, I'm going to come and help you raise your kids. But the fact of the matter is, we got it defeated. I do not want a government worker in the middle of my family that's going to tell me anything about anything because they foul up everything they touch. But here's the deal. We are working towards a government intervention on almost everything. And here's how I would handle it if it were me. And I know time is short. To develop this would take more time than we got. But I think a sensitivity, a caring, a charitable caring that can start in the families. And then with the families, if a husband recognized his wife was struggling, the solicitousness and the willingness to help and the caring, I mean, in Lindsay's case, every time she asked for help, her husband said, oh, don't worry about her. She's fine. She's just whining, blah, blah, blah. He deflected care from family members. And so when someone feels
1: And where was the Christian neighbors and friends and loved ones surrounding her?
0: Where's your church, Sam?
1: Amen.
0: Churches, look, the deal is that it begins with the God-ordained traditional family. And if husbands are so insensitive and caring, they got to do a recalibration. And they've got to be this unifying power between, the husband and wife and God in that triad, if you will. But then bring your churches in. Bring caring neighbors. I did a research paper many, many, many years ago when I was doing my undergraduate work. It was for one of those general ed classes regarding counseling and how it works. And the professor's position was you needed a professional psychiatrist, psychologist, etc.
1: In my humble opinion, as soon as you throw one of those folks in, it goes off the rails.
0: there's some really good research that was done, and this was decades ago, that I was able to get into that says talking to somebody that cares has an equally good outcome with talking to a professional that's costing you a lot of money. I'm capsulizing some stuff. If you have a caring individual, it should be a spouse, certainly, might be a mother or a brother, it might be a sister, it might be a friend, it might be a pastor or a priest or a bishop or whatever. But the fact of the matter is that these document very well that just interaction with a caring person oftentimes mitigates many of the pressures and stresses. And so my position is rather than the begin down this path where you're going to put a social worker in everybody's house, let's start with the traditional value that God ordained to
1: go back to church, love thy neighbor as thyself. I mean, these kind of principles are really the issue. Develop a relationship with God. You know, all these things are missing from our society, and we see the devastating results. But putting government in the middle of everything, I want to get to this article too, because Rand Paul deserves some credit. Senator Rand Paul from Kentucky basically shut down a AI kill switch bill, citing need for thorough review before the legislation. So this whacked out person from Louisiana, John Kennedy, basically wanted to put a kill switch. Government would have a kill switch for all AI models in the United States. And Rand Paul said no, and Rand got it shut down. Paul argued that Congress needs a deeper understanding of AI technology before doing anything. And the proposed bill wanted to put what they call a safety mechanism to shut down AI systems, escalating concerns about AI's rapid advancement. Anyway, the problem with all that is, why would we give government the kill switch? Whether AI is a problem or not can be discussed, but the government having the kill switch, they already have a kill switch on your car. They don't want you driving somewhere. If you have a modern car, they can just flat out shut your car down. Okay, we don't need government kill switches on everything. What we need to do is have government sit down and get out of the way and carry out their delegated responsibilities, nothing more, nothing less. And these two issues are tied together because it's really government trying to get involved in every aspect of our lives, Doctor.
0: There's no question that that's the direction we're going. And it's interesting to me, there's an analogous review that could be done in regards to the Y2K issue. I was involved with some very senior government officials in regards to the idea the government was going to take control of this Y2K response, and they were going to run it like a war, and it was going to be a war footing we were on. And what it really boiled down to was that industry said, no, wait a minute, we can solve this. And they did. And the Y2K turned out to be a nothing burger. And the fact of the matter is that if government had been given the complete power and authority in that thing, we still would have been futzing around with that. And government would have probably, you know, here we are 25 years, 26 years into Y2K, and they were still trying to struggle with it after spending bazillions of dollars doing it. And there are other better solutions. Government was delegated only those authorities and powers that are in the Constitution. You will not find any agency allowed that does development and control and power over anything that we're doing. We are a mother may I society now. We look to government to do anything and everything for us, and we're losing our liberties. And soon, somebody, I don't know how soon it is, but at some point, somebody's going to say, what? How did they get in charge of everything? Well, they are in charge of everything. And right now, there's a huge effort to expand that government control that will overarch and undergird everything. And really, God's the one that's supposed to overarch and undergird everything. And the people need to quit looking to government.
1: And what's interesting to me, though, is every proposal they have, literally, though, when they back this mental health issue into the mix, pretty soon they're going to be putting everybody on medication, too. Everybody will need medication. And they want a medicated society, and there's all kinds of government experiments gone awry with medications, whether it be PCP, whether it be LSD, whether, you know, the government's been involved in all that kind of stuff. And every time the goal of the government is, can we control people with these mechanisms or with these protocols or whatever you want to call it? That alone should make you mistrust government on these topics. And so this postpartum thing, and back to this lady, you know, hey, I think that she whether she was medicated beyond her ability or not, I don't think she's safe in society. And I think we need to have accountability there. And I think we ought to have, you know, drag up this discussion where these shooters kill all these people and they're on psychotropic drugs. She's on all these drugs. At some point, we need to call these drug companies to account and call these psychologists and psychiatrists and everybody else that are providing and enabling. I mean, we're a drug hell-bent nation these days. I mean, most people are on drugs everywhere. And so we need to kind of have accountability at all levels here. I would open up a broader discussion than what's being discussed, whether we just argue about this lady or not. Hey, accountability needs to happen for those actions. But at the end of the day, I think a broader discussion should happen. How did she get in this state in the first place? And the answer is trusted government, trusted psychotropic drug, trusted big pharma people created this scenario. You can say, oh, that was just postpartum. I don't think so, doctor.
0: You know, you talk about some of these classical literature things, like, you know, you mentioned Atlas Shrugged. You could talk about 1984. A book that everyone needs to read is Aldous Huxley's book, Brave New World. And in that, everybody in society is medicated with Soma. And Soma keeps everybody docile and happy and kind of the smiley little face and life is good. But it's so ludicrous how some of these things actually were kind of prescient in regards to saying, look, this is what's coming.
1: And yeah, I think like the Rolling Stones sung about it in the 60s, Mother's Little Helper, right?
0: We're totally over-medicated. And the fact of the matter is that, you know, I watch a lot of news feeds. And in those
1: Don't watch news feeds, doctor. Don't do that.
0: Yeah, right, exactly. Those news feeds are salted with almost incessant drug commercials. And then you listen to the contradictions and it's like, who would take this stuff? Who is insane enough to take it? But the fact is that's constantly harped upon us, and I'm really worried about how Trump has made all these available so much cheaper to everybody. It's like, holy cow. So we get everybody hooked, and then we make it cheap, and then the drug companies run everything. I mean, we are so upside down and backwards with addressing issues that are real that we allow ourselves to
1: postpartum might have made her sad and everything, but I don't believe it would make her kill her children. See, I think the drugs took her out of her mind, separated her mind from her body, and she went on autopilot and things. We didn't have a bigger discussion.
0: Sam, my personal opinion is that they over-medicated her to the point she was psychosis.
1: No question.
0: And I've been in that state before because of what the medical protocols did to me when I was being cared for in the hospital. There was unequivocal over-medication, constant. And the delusional concepts that come into people's minds, you just have to understand that I think, I mean, you say accountability, fine, but who was accountable? Was it the doctors that were given to this? Was it her husband that was participating? And all of this stuff lands on one woman in this particular case.
1: Which is wrong.
0: I think the medications have got to be reexamined, as you say.
1: No question. And I'm not saying that woman doesn't have some responsibility, but I think we're basically crediting way too much to an individual. And what we need to do is have a broader societal discussion about these crazy drugs. You ask the doctor, hey, does this have a big side effect? Oh, not really, just a couple of little things. Then you go read the label and or, you know, the insert with it and or hear the commercials. And, buddy, they document things that'll just knock your socks off.
0: The COVID vaccine.
1: Whoa, are you kidding me right now? So the reality is something we need to work on, doctor.
0: Yeah, the COVID vaccine's a prime example of that. We will never know how broadly that was destructive of American society.
1: Well, we've learned a little bit thanks to Rand Paul briefing and getting Fauci's diaries and everything else. We've got a little glimpse, but you're right. We ain't seen nothing, and we've just touched the tip of the iceberg, to say the least. We're flat out of time, earlier than I wanted to. Celebrate Constitution Day all weekend long, as I'm going to do, please. For Dr. Scott Bradley, freedomsizingsun.com, I'm Sam Bushman. We're everywhere. Spread the word, share the love, and God save our constitutional republic.
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8: 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And we also have another website, AlanNathan.com, where you can find out more about the Alan Nathan Show, find out about the late Alan Nathan, find articles, op-eds, and columns that he'd written, defining his centrism there at AlanNathan.com. And spoiler alert, it is an 18-year-old notion of what centrism is. But wait, 18-year-old? No, 28-year-old notion of what centrism is. Excuse me. The late Alan Nathan was on the air for quite a while. Started in 1998 as a centrist host and tried his best to maintain those standards, the 1998 standards. But it's at alannathan.com for those of you who are curious. And we also are on social media, Facebook at Main Street Radio Network, X at Main Street Radio, X at Alan Nathan. And another big shout out to the Salem Radio Network. It's not just the stream that they do for us. They distribute us in other ways, too. So big thanks to them. And now on the social media outlets that I just gave out, there are some pre-written topics of the day. I got mine right here. And let's hear them. Iran shows defiance with alleged 300,000 display of volunteers. Probably should have said 300,000 strong display of volunteers. Let me do that correction there. Strength or a last gasp? And also, the left falls back to bad faith assertions of racism when polls show many Michigan voters rejecting a toxic Democrat candidate. Boy, that's an Alan Nathan-esque topic right there. Bad faith assertions of racism. That's one of his phrases. And also polls. He loved polls. It kind of annoyed me, really, because I hate polls. How often are they actually correct? Or especially lately. I mean, come on. In 2024, we had a poll showing that Iowa was going to be lost, that Democrats were going to win Iowa, and we were told that this was a valid poll, and then we learned later that the pollster just made it up deliberately to influence the election the way that the pollster wanted it to go. So other polls, of course, are doing it to a lesser degree, but still, I mean, right now in Texas, you got polls showing James Tallarico is definitely going to win. Those seem a little bit more believable, though, simply because, well, the establishment Republicans are fighting also against the Republican candidate there. They are not happy that their establishment candidate, John Cornyn, won. I mean, you have Karl Rove talking about voting Democrat, for crying out loud. Now, Karl Rove, he's an interesting character. He's the one who ensures Republicans lose elections. He gave the Bush administration god-awful advice back in 2008. Like, you remember in 2014, the late Alan Nathan, he was covering this on this show, if you listened to 12 years ago, The Washington Post finally came out with a story saying, well, guess what? We did find weapons of mass destruction in Iraq. And as it turns out, the Bush administration covered up that we found them. And some of that advice was traced to Karl Rove. So just saying, he gave really bad advice because we have this Iraq for oil. This is a narrative that that's the only reason we went in, that the weapons of mass destruction were a lie. We never found any. Yet we did, and it was in part the Bush elites like Karl Rove who helped cover that part up. So that would have taken some thunder out of the Democrats' narrative. And the only reason they even talked about it in 2014 is because they get to bash the Bush administration because there were soldiers who were exposed to those chemical weapons, and they weren't able to get the benefits they needed because the Bush administration denied that any weapons were found. So that can help be partly pinned on folks like Karl Rove and him and his circle and all that. And here he is trying to steer Texas Democrats. So why the hell would you trust him? He's probably behind the Mitt Romney's loss in 2012, too, telling him to campaign as Obama light. Although, to be fair, Mitt Romney himself is of this Bush era type Republican that seems to be just Democrat light, as opposed to, say, President Trump, who actually by 1998 standards probably would be a true centrist. At least that's how Trump would have been in 1998. So we have this big old mess, and the Roveites led to it, and now they're in Texas. So perhaps these Texas issues or these Texas polls showing Tallarico winning do have some weight to them simply because of the Karl Rove and George Bush and John Cornyn and John Thune wing of the party. Now then, let's go to Michigan, though, because we do have, this poll came out that like 45% of Michiganers ain't going to vote for this idiot who's campaigning with a 9/11 lover because he probably likes 9/11, too. And you have CNN's Dana Bash saying, oh, how this is terrible. All these people refuse to vote for a Muslim. It must be bigotry.

happened. Egypt, the Palestinians, they were happy to see all these Americans killed, all these random civilians just on their way to their 9-to-5, dead. And Democrats and their allies cheered. Well, maybe some Democrats didn't cheer back then, but boy, they had a lot of fun this past Friday, didn't they? This past Friday, today is Friday, a week ago Friday. And in fact, leader of the Church of England, some archbishop in the Church of England, gave someone who praised bin Laden this award for interfaith work. Some guy who believed bin Laden was right called him like the Sword of Justice or some crap like that. And he gets an award from an English church, from the Church of England, I should say. So that's how far up Islam's butt that the left's head is right now. And of course, we have the mayor of New York City, Mamdani, who, after signing the commemoration for the 25th anniversary of the 9/11 attacks, he gave the pen that he used to sign that commemoration to the lawyer associated with Al Qaeda and other terrorists. And furthermore, he's told that he's not welcome at the 9/11 ceremonies. He shows up and laughs at them. That's the state of the Democrat Party today. Those are the faces of the Democrat Party. And gee, he happens to be Muslim. I guess it's Islamophobic to point out that the Muslim gave a favor on 9/11 to the folks who committed it and then laughed at the victims. I guess it's Islamophobic to point that out and to point out how this El Said guy in Michigan is on board with all this, hasn't condemned any of it. The only reason he's even distancing himself from one of his spokespeople who outright said America deserved 9/11 and still to this day says that the Al Qaeda is better than America. This El Said guy, the only reason he did that is because he wants to win the election. He did not change his views and his values. He just decided to hope that Democrats were gullible enough to believe him when he said, I'm not like that. Which CNN staying abashed seems to be part of that group of gullible Democrats who would believe that. Because after all, it's Islamophobic. And he said that he's not like that, even though he clearly is. Therefore, we have to take him at his word because it'd be racist not to. Meanwhile, whenever they throw an accusation of racism against a Republican, like, you know, the voters of Michigan who won't vote for this guy who see right through him. Well, that's affirmative. You know, nothing they can do will ever remove that tarnish, remove that smear, even if it's patently untrue. Gee whiz. Do we really have to go back all the way to the first Trump administration when they accused him of saying neo-Nazis were fine people? They're still saying that he said that when he didn't. Yet he never shook that, even though it factually is incorrect. You can go to the text of the speech and see that that's not what he said. Want it to be true, just like with El Said. Doesn't matter what his history is, it just matters that he says exactly what they want him to say for the sake of getting elected. That's it. Which means if they're willing to go to this much trouble to get him elected, what values does the Democrat Party have these days? What values are they left with? If they know that he's lying just to get elected and they still support him and he supports terrorism, hates America, then what does that say about the rest of the Democrat Party that would support this kind of person? What do they really think? Well, we saw them. AOC and Mamdani, the futures of the Democrat Party, laughing at 9/11 victims, and that is the future of the Democrat Party. Anyway, in the near-term future, we have more Al Nathan Show coming right up after this break.

0: August marks the 91st anniversary of Social Security, but new AARP research shows many older Americans aren't accessing everything the program offers. Bill Sweeney, Senior Vice President of Government Affairs at AARP, has more.
1: Nearly 40% of Americans over 50 don't have a MySSA account. 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
0: And for many families, that access matters more than most people realize.
1: More than 80% of people agree that Social Security should be an important part of their retirement planning. That's why AARP is committed to helping people access their Social Security benefits in the most convenient way possible, whether that's online, by phone, or in person.
0: The earlier you understand your options, the better decisions you can make about your future.

0: learn more, visit aarp.org/social security. 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While AI can make complicated topics easier to understand, it's important to know how to use it wisely. Microsoft's Tech for Society General Manager Jenny Badanes is here to help.
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0: When making your voting plan, Microsoft recommends looking beyond the AI summary.
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0: Welcome back to the Al Nathan Show by Silker Joe Show co-host Joe with y'all today. Speaking of Islamophobia, as I was in the last segment, is it really Islamophobic when you see parallel communities that are devoid of American rule of law develop and are under Sharia law right here in the United States? Well, leftists would argue, yes, this is a great thing, at least until those communities become theirs and they get thrown off top of buildings. But joining us now, we have Chris Burgard joining us to talk about how the GOP and convention over in Texas seems to have developed into an anti-Sharia stance. But Chris Burgard, award-winning filmmaker who made the documentary Capital Punishment about January 6th, which led to the FBI investigating him, with his latest documentary being Remember the Alamo, Don't Sharia My Texas. Welcome to the show again. How are you today?
1: Every day is Christmas, Joe, every day. What do you know, Joe?
0: Well, I do know that of all places, I'm shocked that Texas, we're having this Sharia problem. We've had you on the show plenty of times to talk about this, but at least it seems the GOP establishment through this convention is taking notice of it.
1: It was a wake-up call, Joe. Things are shifting down here. As you know, Muslim Brotherhood declared war in the United States of America 35 years ago, have a 100-year plan to take us down from the inside, and they've made Texas the target. Because Texas is the belt buckle of the Bible Belt. It's the most rugged individual state, that arguably, in the country, and also we're the energy capital of the world. So they feel that if they can take Texas, they can take America. But it'll fall like dominoes after that. And so that's why they've been focusing so hard on taking down Texas. Now, what just happened at the RNC was just the latest in a series of wins that have been happening here in Texas. They've been little ones, but they're getting bigger. As you know, we have the Epic Center, which is a huge mosque in Plano, Texas, and they own all the area around it. And they wanted to build an Islamic city. They wanted to build an Islamic city hang on just a sec, please. Sorry, I had some stuff going on there. They wanted to build an Islamic city to be Muslim exclusive, and the governor and Kevin and Paxton stopped that, and then the courts reversed it. Now it's going forward again, but they've been very cocky about that because they've been running unopposed. And when I say Muslim Brotherhood, I'm talking about the Muslim Brotherhood and all the organizations that they've set up in Texas and throughout America to push this stuff through. There's a word you need to understand. It's called Hijra. Hijra is immigration jihad. It's civilization jihad. It's how Muhammad took over Medina when he got kicked out of Mecca, and it's the same strategy they've been using all over. You're seeing it happen throughout Europe. That's what they're doing here in Texas. But now we've had these wins. There was a small win. I don't know if you know Rick Green. He has a thing called the Patriot Academy down in Comfort, Texas. He was about to lose all of his student housing to an Arab developer that was going to come in with outside money. Luckily, they raised $2.4 million, and they were able to outbid them. They kept it. That was a win. You had the school board, the State Board of Education, just 2 weeks ago on Friday. CARE, the Council on American Islamic Relations, was pushing really, really hard to put more pro-Sharia and pro-Islam into our kids' history and social studies books. They beat that. They won. The CARE lost big time. That's what created the momentum going into the RNC. The RNC, the first day, you didn't hear anything about anybody talking about anything against Sharia or any Islamic infiltration, anything like that. But then something changed that afternoon. We were blessed. We were there. We screened our movie, Remember the Alamo, at the convention right next door to the W Hotel. And there was a meeting that happened that day as we finished screening. And the White House made a decision, let Texans talk. And you saw what happened the second day of the RNC. 97% of Republicans in Texas want Sharia law out of Texas. And we've been muzzled. They unmuzzled Texas at that convention. And you heard the voice of Texas come out. No one has stood up to the Muslim Brotherhood in 35 years until now. Texas is doing that. Texas is going to kick Sharia out of Texas. I'm going to lead by example for the rest of the country.
0: And there's a credible irony with the leftist support of Islam, of course, being the, you know, so oppressive towards leftist ideals. I mean, we saw in Iran what happened when the red-green alliance led to the current Iranian regime. First thing they did was executed all the leftists. And now you have the same thing. But on top of that, you know, they encourage these Islamic exclusive communities, these segregated areas for Muslims. They're okay with that. Yet they're the same ones who cheered when, you know, there was the David Koresh group was taken out in Waco. And there is hardly much difference between Islam and them.
1: These are the same folks that cheered when they killed my buddy Charlie.
0: That's
1: what we're dealing with. And you have to understand, because you're so over the target with the Red-Green Alliance, and you know history, okay? You know, the Iranians just did what Hitler did. He used the Brown Church to get into power, and then when he's in power, he killed them all on the Night of the Long Knives. The same thing Khomeini did. He used all his Marxist allies to get power in Iran, and the minute he did, he imprisoned and killed them. So you think they would learn from this, but the problem is these kids all run on their feelings. They don't know history. They don't know facts, and they're tools. You know, I mean, how many gay folks have we seen that have been gay activists for Palestine, and they go over there and Hamas kills them or they throw them off a roof? It's like, guys, you don't know history, but you should know that Stalin said in order to take down a country from the inside, you need an army of useful idiots. You all are those useful idiots. You're being used right now.
0: Yeah, I mean, heck, just in Arizona last month, the month before, there was a shooting at a gay bar. And one of the people, and it was a Muslim who did it, and one of the people killed was one of those Queers for Palestine activists. So I guess they either know that this is happening and don't care, and they're a little suicidal in the head, or that this message doesn't get to them that they are not, these are not allies, or they just, you know, have this incredible idea of this fear of Islamophobia and Islamophobic thinking that they refuse to make those form those connections in their brains between Islamic violence against them and people who think them and their allies.
1: Yeah, you know, Islamophobia, and again, you're right over the target. Islamophobia is a term that was coined just like conspiracy theorists to shut down dialogue, to shut down an engaged discussion. Okay. This Red-Green Alliance, you just set a perfect example of how this works together. Okay, it's, you know, the people that own the media, most of the media isn't owned by Islamic resources, but they're owned by leftist resources. So you had that shooting at that bar. I hadn't even heard about that. We had one down here in March where a fellow wearing Property of Allah sweatshirt went into a bar, Buford's, here in Austin. And he drove by with his pistol, shot in there, killed some kids, parked his car, picked up his rifle, came back, killed some more people until PD took him down. Okay, now the media portrays that as a lone wolf or a deranged person or somebody that has some mental health issues. No, that guy was doing just what he learned in growing up through his Islamic training. And the images of that battle scene were put out throughout the Islamic world as a great success. A lone jihadi warrior went into the capital of Texas and killed all those folks.
0: Well, Chris Burghardt, appreciate you joining the Al Nathan Show today. 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
1: Just go to rememberthealamomovie.com, rememberthealamomovie.com, and we're currently on a national tour, so you can also go to the website if you want us to come to a theater near you.
0: All right, well, thank you for being on the show. 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
7: Steven.
8: Who said that?
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0: Welcome back to the Al Nathan Show by Silker Joe Show, co-host Joe with y'all today. So in the last segment, we've been talking about Islamophobia, the Islamicization of America, and the Democrats and their culpability in it. And of course, going all the way up to them laughing at the victims of 9/11, right there on the 25th anniversary, right on camera for everyone to see. And of course, we're the bigots for condemning them over that. After all, it is their religious belief that America deserves to fall, and it's the left's fervent religious belief that America deserves to fall. And it's this, the same people out there who, you know, think that women should be able to kill their children also want Islam to take over the country, as if the feminists who want to have such liberty think Islam will be the pathway to it. There's a lot going on in their minds, but now we have Iran, this other Islamic country that, oh, we're bigoted for going over there, fighting them or whatever. We should just let them have a nuclear weapon to do with as they please. So what if they are the largest state sponsor of terror in the world? So what if they do get a nuclear weapon? We'll see them detonated in cities worldwide, because that's what Iran exists to do. That's their theology at play. So what if you're bigoted and you're an Islamophobic if you disagree that any of that should happen? If you don't want Iran to be the superpower of the world because through nuclear terrorism, then you're a bigot, you're Islamophobic, and you should go vote for El Sayed, vote for Ma'am Donnie, vote for anyone like that, so that we can help bring in Iran's nuclear domination through terrorism and the threat of blowing up cities worldwide. Yep, that's where the left stands for these days. Of course, they don't really think about that so much. In fact, they consider it rather extremist, because I guess it's their conception of the world is a bit different than ours. You see, folks on the right tend to take people at their word. You know, they say they're a threat. Okay, we believe you're a threat. Their actions indicate they're a threat. Okay, we believe you're a threat. The left, though, they're a bit more intellectual about it. You know, they think that the world can be determined based on what goes on in their heads, not what goes on elsewhere. So, for example, let's just go back to that Caitlin Bennett clip that I always like to play that I don't have on hand, where just a couple of days after someone shouts Allahu Akbar at a college, shoots the place up, kills a professor, Democrats, just like not even a week later, they're out there saying that, yes, I would not be, I would have no problem with someone running at me shouting Allahu Akbar, even though that's literally what just happened and led to someone's death and other people getting injured. They have no problem with that because, you know, to them, they feel that with the power of their minds and their ideology, they can force someone to behave themselves. And if they don't, well, they'll just ignore the lack of good behavior and call you a bigot if you point it out. And there, it's problem solved. So long as that behavior doesn't affect them personally. Well, even if it does, I mean, there's plenty of leftists out there who, you know, they get carjacked by a black dude, gun pointed at them by a black dude, raped by a black dude, and they'll say, well, you know, this did happen, but I don't want to incarcerate them because that would be racist. So I'm just going to let them continue doing whatever it is they're doing that's a danger to society, because, you know, I'm a good person. I'm a moral person. And that's, I guess they value being considered a moral person more than their lives, which is a bit silly in my estimation, but that's where the left stands. But then again, it's also part of this delusion that they feel, I guess, if they live a good moral and just life, as far as the left is concerned, they'll be protected, even if it does lead to them getting the crap beaten out of them, getting murdered or whatever. As long as they ignore that, they'll be okay. Maybe they just see they have a different cost-benefit analysis. Maybe they see rejection by their peers for acknowledging basic reality as being much greater of a threat than that basic reality that they're rejecting. You know, for example, if a black dude comes up to them with a gun and threatens them, then instead of maybe shoots them, well, they'd rather just die right there than call the police. they'd rather just die right there than acknowledge what just happened, because it'd be better to die that way than to have to face your social group, your peer group, and all those people on social media out there and say, hey guys, this is what happened, and perhaps I was wrong. That's another thing too. I've talked before about how all this is about avoiding accountability, and part of it is just avoiding accountability for admitting you're wrong about your ideology. So there's a lot of aspects to this, but at least if we do acknowledge reality, we will acknowledge the reality with Iran, which is perhaps not something that any of us wanted to be, certainly not the Trump administration, where they are just dedicated to protect, to fight into the bitter end. They just had now the Iranians, they claim it's a 300,000 strong group of volunteers that showed up at a solidarity rally at their the capital, Tehran. They say that, at least that's what they say. These people did show up in uniform, though, so it's kind of suspicious. Seems more like to me that perhaps Iran just got a bunch of members of the military to come and parade instead of these being entirely new divisions of volunteers who are showing up. Because after all, much of Iran is not this regime. Much of Iran is just what it's always has been. The regime is just a bunch of lunatics and happen to be in charge at the time. It's no different really than Nazi Germany or the Soviet Union or whatever, where you have all the peasants on the ground who are just, you know, tossed around a bit, or the Confederacy, you know, just there's the proletariat, the poor proletariat who are at the mercy of the bourgeois and the wealthy elites and all that, right? You know, no matter how you change the government from capitalist to socialist to communist to national socialist to Islamic fascism, it still seems that we get the same class struggle no matter what it is. So I guess Marxists need to work on that. They need to come up with something a little bit more foolproof than these forms of governments that they espouse that always lead to the same outcome, just with a lot more power concentrated in the ruling class. And then again, a lot of these leftists out there, you got to wonder how many of them actually think that they'll be getting a slice of that power pie there, and that's why they're in on it. A lot of these people are some greedy assholes. I mean, I talked in the opening segment about the leftist spokesperson that was campaigning with that El Said guy that he's trying to denounce now. Well, that's a millionaire socialist out there who's got a nice fancy house and demands that the rest of you sacrifice for that, and it's part of this millionaire clique of similar influencers in Los Angeles, living it up and expecting you to sacrifice, but they don't. Yeah. And so a lot of these socialists, they just have this delusion that they'll be at the top. I mean, look at Bernie Sanders. He set such a great example for them. Multimillionaire socialist, three houses, book deals. He's living the capitalist dream right there, and he hadn't worked a day in his life. He got thrown out from a hippie commune because he was too lazy. So I guess the socialists, they see that and think that that's what's where their support is going to lead, and that they're entitled to it, and that, of course, they should face no accountability for the choices in their lives that led to them to have such massive debt and to be such losers in their lives. But anyway, keep pivoting to the leftists and their attitudes as opposed to just talking about Iran like I should be. But we have a problem with dealing with Iran, and it's these very leftist losers who, if they do take over in the midterms, I don't think they'll have the power to stop whatever Trump's doing. But in 2 years, they might win an election, and they will stop what Trump is doing. And they will allow Iran to get a nuclear weapon. They will allow Iran to have its nuclear terrorist reign over the world. And somehow they think this is a good thing. They think they'll benefit from it. So, yes, a lot of what – and Iran – they know this, by the way. Iran, they're counting on this sort of thing. They just want to run out the clock on the Trump administration. That's all that they're doing right now. They can afford to be as stubborn as they care to, run out the clock on the Trump administration, because they know that some friendly leftist, some naive little twit is going to come in, and Iran can take advantage of them, because that's how the left has not changed at all in 50 years. You know, the Iranians, this is how they got power in Iran. They understand the left better than the left does. They know they can just wait it out and then go back to doing whatever the hell they please. And ain't going to be no accountability, ain't going to be no checks and balances. We're going to have a nuclear armed Iran. nuclear terrorism across the world, and the left is going to be cheering it and calling you Islamophobic for denying it, and that's what the Democrats will bring when they come back into power. It's not an if, it's a win, because most people are just going to vote for him because, yes, you know, we're facing a little cost of living issue, but hear me out. Perhaps the issue of nuclear-armed Iran dictating gas prices at the threat of blowing up a major U.S. city is a little bit more than the threat of high gas prices simply because we are stopping them from doing that. You know, one comes with the possibility of several million people being killed. And don't underestimate how small these nuclear devices can be that a terrorist can smuggle across the open borders that the Democrats will provide. We, for decades, the United States, I mean, back in the 1950s, we developed nuclear weapons that could fit in a backpack and take out enough, you know, you detonate it at the right place in a city, you could kill tens of thousands of people, maybe 100,000 if you do it at a major sporting event. So you think Iran wouldn't use something like that, wouldn't love to have a nuclear weapon like that, that they could smuggle into the country in a backpack? So easy, you just cross the border that the Democrats left open because they got voted back in, all because you were worried about high gas prices? Come on now. And we've got more Al and Nathan show coming up after this break, so stick with us.

0: For many young Americans, making decisions about the future can be overwhelming. That's why the U.S. Army's newest campaign is inviting audiences into the field, the real-world training environments where soldiers gain the skills they need to take on any challenge that lies ahead. Here with more on the field-tested campaign is Sergeant Major of the Army Michael R. Weimer.
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16: Welcome back to the Al Nathan Jarvis Soaker Joe Show co-host Joe. We're here. We're wrapping up this hour with Richard Lyons, old friend of the show, Middle Eastern historian. Well, a Middle East historian. I don't think he himself is Middle Eastern. He's a Middle East historian, third generation printer, screenwriter, and author of Passages Through the Shadows, book three in his Democracy series. Richard Lyons, appreciate you joining us again. How are you today?
17: Oh, great. Great to be with you, Joseph.
16: Yep. Glad to have you. So you have this new book out, Passages Through the Shadows, and I guess it's timely for the midterms. Tell us about it.
17: Well, it continues the series and leaves off where Volume 2 ended. Volume 2 ended with the 100 years growth of socialism in our country and what it means to our country and our departure from the founding principles we are blessed with. Passages Through the Shadows is a battlefield chronicle of the past 2 to 2.5 years. These are articles that were published in various journals that I have compiled into a book to show your listeners the various ways in which our founding principles are in conflict in everyday society with this socialism that is now burgeoning, because not only are they getting everything they want in socialism in our country, they're now openly speaking about rearranging our country in order that it may never be like the founding principles that gave it birth.
16: Right. It's an absolute rejection of them. And
17: yes,
16: they characterize
17: the
16: stuff as being,
17: the
16: oh,
17: country.
16: It's... Yeah, and they say it's all... And, you know, they try and justify it by saying it's racist and bigoted, as if the right to free speech is somehow racist or the right to defend yourself is bigoted in some way. And certainly they wouldn't be singing that... Yeah. I mean, if you had, say, a high capacity semi-automatic rifle and there was a lynch and you were black and a lynch mob was after you, I'd say that the odds kind of started steering towards your favor. But the left wants you to be reliant on the government for everything. So that necessarily means destroying our freedoms.
17: It does, because our country was founded, Joseph, as you know, on individual freedom from government. It's up to the individual to make their own life, have their own aspirations, create their own wealth, marry whom they please, take care of their family, decide what home they want to buy, et cetera, et cetera. The life of an individual in America, as it was founded, is up to the individual. What socialism wants to do, and it is based on the ideal state theory of Frederick Hegel, which is opposite to John Locke, his ideal state has all the rights that would be assigned in our system to the individual, so that the government can take every right you have. They can determine what you have for a job, whether or not you go to a school, what you eat and where you live. This is what socialism is. And if you're not a member to the party and you do not fawn for the party leader, like as in Obama, and don't think him a god or the one, you're put out, and you could be, if you speak against socialism, when socialism is in force, there are two destinations for you. There is the prison, and there is an execution. That's socialism. It's killed 100 million people in the 20th century alone, and that anybody in this country would think it's some kind of utopia speaks to how uneducated this country is.
16: Yeah, well, they seem to have a dramatic misconception of socialism. And you know, the DSA, for example, they tend to be college-educated people. They think socialism is basically college when no, socialism is North Korea. But then they think that North Korea is a paradise or something. So, like, they keep rewriting history and facts to suit whatever, just to win an argument.
17: Yes, and it's always the lie, isn't it, Joseph? We're going to give everybody everything for free. When anybody who has any common sense knows that nothing, and I mean nothing, is free. You have to earn it, and that is what our country was based on at its founding. Every individual gets to earn the life they choose. In socialism, you have to be given the life that they allow through the government. It is diametrically opposed systems, and I elaborate that on in volume 2 on pages 381 and 382, where I list the traits of a free country, and beside that, directly opposite, the traits of a tyranny. And socialism is tyranny, plain and simple.
16: Right, and it's such to that, you know, they claim that they value free speech. You know, they'll say, oh, we value arguments. We don't want to limit your speech. We don't oppose this. We're all for all these good things. But then you actually... right. Yeah, because, you know, the moment they say... When you try to debate, it's just automatically Islamophobia, racism, sexism, bigotry of some flavor if you oppose them. So how can you justify saying that you're in favor of having these arguments when the first thing you do is start with the insults and, you know, say that their words are violence?
17: Well, look, you know, being a free people takes courage. It requires courage of every generation. And we have to have the courage, all of us as individuals, to say we are not racist, we're not Islamophobic, what we want is a free country, and you cannot and will not take it from us. We need the courage to stand up right now, everybody vote, and everybody say this is socialism's going nowhere in this country. In fact, we have to dismantle it from our federal government in the form of the administrative state.
16: Yeah, and it is fair to say a majority of Americans oppose socialism, but the trouble is that with the Democrat Party in particular, it's not a majority of their members, but there are plenty of members of the party that oppose it, but then they're still just willing to side with the socialists because, you know, I guess somehow the opposite, the Trump and the Republicans have been painted as so much more worse of a threat to them.
17: That's very true. Socialism always relies on those who go along, right? You can look at the rise of Hitler in Germany or the Bolsheviks in Russia. And there are segments of the population, oh, you know, he's not serious. We're just going to go along. Let's not create trouble. This isn't something to get upset over. Yes, it is. It absolutely is. When you have Hassan Piker telling us that this country is worse than Al-Qaeda, if you're not going to stand up to that sort of thing as a Democrat, then you've got a real problem. But the problem is all of ours if the Democrats get into office in a majority, either in the House or in the Senate. Everybody who cares about this country has to go out and vote against this emerging tyranny of socialism.
16: Yeah, and just to put a finer point on it, MS Now, they had Hassan Piker on, and the general thrust of the segment wasn't that they disagreed with him. The general thrust was, shut up so we can get elected.
17: Exactly. Don't let him.
16: Yep. Well, Richard Lyons, appreciate you being on the show. About 20 seconds left. Where can listeners get a copy of the book, Passages Through the Shadows?
17: At thednaofdemocracy.com. Joseph, thank you.
16: Yep, thank you for being on. 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
6: Welcome to the Al Nathan Show by Silker Joe Show co-host Joe, your all-star host for the day. Appreciate y'all tuning in to this, yes, the longest-running, nationally syndicated centrist show in the country. And perhaps in the next segment, if we connect, we'll have a guest from the left so we can continue to maintain this facade of centrism. Of course, it's a 1998-style centrism, to be fair, not current centrism. Current centrism is, I don't know, Mitt Romney, maybe? he's too far right, according to the modern centrist. But anyway, if the late Al Nathan, true centrist in the 1998 sense, were here today, he would give to you his mantra. Folks, we want the Republicans out of our bedrooms, the Democrats out of our wallets, and both have our First and Second Amendment rights. The Al Nathan Show comes to you courtesy of the Main Street Radio Network, so big thanks to them, keeping us on the air the last 16 years or so. 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And we also have another website, alannathan.com, where you can find out more about the late Alan Nathan, find out how he defined his centrism through his works, articles, op-eds, and columns. 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And we're on social media too. Facebook at Main Street Radio Network, X at Main Street Radio, X at Alan Nathan. And at this point, the late Alan Nathan would read to you his topics of the day. Got mine right here. So in that tradition, here they are. Iran shows defiance with alleged 300,000 strong display of volunteers. Strength or a last gasp? Also, the left falls back to bad faith assertions of racism when polls show many Michigan voters rejecting a toxic Democrat candidate. So let's just do Iran first. May or may not be related to the next guest, but assuming we get them. The Iran, what they just did in Tehran was they just had this display. The Iranian regime says 300,000 people were there. It looks kind of packed, but we know how that works. We've seen it happen with left-wing protests in the United States where the media picks choice angles. They'll get like a row of 10 people in the front, then a row of 5 behind them, then a row of 4 behind them and tell you that that's 1,000 people right there. You know, and you know, they'll really do their best to make it photogenic so that you have a nice photo op there. But the Iranian regime, they easily could have done it. They could have mustered the manpower at gunpoint. Another thing telling about this alleged, it's not really, did I say it was a protest? It's a demonstration in support of the Iranian regime. Not really, I guess, a protest of the U.S. attacks on Iran, perhaps. But yeah, all of them are wearing uniforms is what I was getting into. That's not really a spontaneous demonstration if 300,000 people show up in uniforms and say, hey, we're volunteers, we're willing to fight to the death. No, there's been some training there in advance. I mean, gee whiz, January 6th, which Democrats allege is when MAGA showed up to overthrow the United States government, they weren't in uniforms. They were just average people. They also didn't all show up with firearms. They just showed up as average people, almost like it was a peaceful demonstration that Democrats and their affiliates in the police departments and the feds decided to disrupt and turn into a media stunt for their own benefits so they could justify persecution of the conservatives, which they had already been doing for, what, 7 months by then? I digressed. So the Iranians, yeah, they could. Anyway, this was obviously staged. And the question, though, is, are these actually 300,000 people that they've been working up to this point? Or are these just 300,000 members of the military? Didn't even know they had that many left after all the attacks we've launched on them. And they've also been fortifying themselves, too, particularly that facility that we call Pickaxe, where they have some sort of nuclear storage, although that particular facility, too, isn't really something we'd want to bomb just because of the nature of the nuclear material there. Bombing it wouldn't do any good. It's like either too deep or it's a different type of material that could easily be dug out or some type of material that would spread if we bombed it. Multiple factors there as to why we wouldn't actually attack that. Yeah, that's the sort of thing we have to get the Iranian government to dig up and surrender themselves. We can't really get to it for that for it. So the Iranian regime, though, they really seem defiant, though, with this display. And we're just upping the ante there. Actually, as part of all this, you know, we sold some F-35s to Saudi Arabia. Jokes on them. But maybe we gave them a superior version, though. It doesn't say here in this Fox News article if this 48 F-35 Lightning IIs were the export model that kind of sucks or the ones that we use. But anyway, we do have visas approved for them to for the Iranian leaders to attend a UN General Assembly meeting in New York coming up soon. So at least there's that. But still, we are in this battle going on. And the Iranians, from their perspective, they have no reason to give up. Are you kidding? They can just stall it out for another 2 years and then we get a new administration. As a matter of fact, it would be to their benefit to keep it going because that would basically ensure another administration. After all, we are dealing with the Democrat Party here in the United States and the average American voter who a little bit more concerned about, you know, what's in their gas tank and how much they're paying for food and stuff than they are with what's going on overseas. Now, granted, eventually that kind of attitude will circle back and bite us in the ass. It always does with the isolationist attitudes of Americans. For example, with Iran, well, first of all, World War II is the best example, very isolationist in the lead up until Japan bombs us. But then second of all, with Iran in particular, if we just drop everything, go back, so we have lower gas prices, lower food prices by the time of the midterms, well, what's going to happen? Iran's going to have a nuclear weapon. That's what this whole rigmarole has been about, stopping Iran from getting a nuclear weapon. And if Iran were to get one, if they were to develop that capability, well, they could get it into this country pretty damn easily, especially if the Democrats were to win the election. They're going to win another election regardless, but let's say that they win in, this year, if they win, well, they could withdraw funds from border security. And if they get a veto-proof majority in the Senate, well, gee whiz, there goes the ballpark. They'll have a president, Hakeem Jeffries pretty soon, if they get the Senate by a 2/3 majority. That's probably not going to happen, though. But, yeah, it doesn't matter. 2028, they'll have their president if this keeps up. And they'll just open

the human trafficking by the Biden, by the future Democrat administration, but also we'll have Iranian terrorists coming in. But this time they will have nuclear weapons. You might be thinking, oh, well, how can they do that? Those are so big. Surely Border Patrol would notice. Well, first of all, not if Democrats cut Border Patrol as they plan to and open up the borders. But second of all, you could just fit one in a backpack. It's pretty easy. They can be pretty small and do a lot of damage. In the 1950s, we developed the W-54 nuclear warhead, which can fit into a backpack. It's pretty small, but it still has enough power, a kiloton, up to a kiloton, to cause a lot of damage. If it were to be detonated at a sporting event, for example, let's say they detonated at WrestleMania one year or the Super Bowl. Let's just say it's the Super Bowl because the wokesters in the NFL, they love that. So let's say they detonated at the Super Bowl. Easily, you could expect 100,000 people to be killed. So just from something they smuggled into the country in a backpack. And we will have plenty of that if Democrats win the election. And Iran, they know this. All they have to do is get their agents out there, get these nuclear weapons in place, and then announce to the world, hey, guess what? You owe us tribute now. And then you can imagine how much prices are really going to rise up if the rest of the world, whether it's the English, the British, the Chinese, whoever, they have to pay because there's being Iranian with a nuclear weapon about to blow up one of their cities. I think that's going to drive up prices. And certainly for everything that the Strait of Hormuz issue is causing right now, imagine if I was through it and can set the prices because they're now the nuclear terrorist superpower of the world. And Democrats, well, they're okay with that. They see it as Iran's right to do that, Iran's right to kill you, to blow you up, etc. I mean, gee whiz, these are the guys who are laughing at the victims of 9/11. You can see video of Democrats doing that. AOC and Mamdani come to mind, for example. So I really don't think that encouraging Islamic nuclear terrorism is something that they would be far beyond. And certainly opening up our borders so that and allowing Iran to get a nuclear weapon so that incidentally nuclear armed terrorists can enter the country, that's something Democrats would do as well, just as long as they made a quick buck off of smuggling children or whatever they get out of open borders and, you know, also flooding electorates with illegal citizens and illegal votes and whatever. So it's going to be a big mess unless it gets resolved, but most likely it's not, so we're going to be dealing with that nuclear terrorism in the future. Anyway, we got more Alan Nathan Show in a much near term, just after this break.

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0: infringed. 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
3: Welcome back to the Alan Nathan Show. Everybody, Silker Joe Show co-host Joe here, waiting with me to get breath for our guest, who actually is, in a way, talking about Iran. In particular, she's talking about, as part of an overall topic that would be a tangential to Iran, a statement that Trump made to the Financial Times about saying how he wants to get the oil out of Iran. Oh, that'd be nice. But alas and alack, the Iranian regime has other plans for our global oil conquest that we're after. Although, really, you know, it's just a fringe benefit, in my opinion. I mean, if they have it and you're going to go in there anyway, why not? But, you know, maybe that's not the sole reason we might go into Iran, as I discussed in the previous segment with, you know, nuclear-armed terrorists walking around with their briefcase nukes. That used to be a thing that people were worried about, too. Anyone remember the briefcase nuke panic over the, the 80s, I think, is when that idea kind of first started getting traction? And I'm surprised it took that long, honestly. But then again, maybe terrorism wasn't quite on everybody's mind during the 60s. It wasn't really until the 70s that we started really thinking about it. Although, wonder if that's a connection there. You know, the rise of terrorism versus the plight of the Palestinian people and the fact that Israel could not be knocked off by multiple wars. You know, the Middle Easterners, they tried multiple wars to knock Israel out. That failed, so we'll just go to terrorism against Western nations until they capitulate on the Israel question. Perhaps that should be studied, because just, you know, speaking off the top of my head, obviously I'm doing a monologue here because we're waiting for the guest. Speaking off the top of my head, a qualitative impression is that after multiple attempts to wage war on Israel failed, you know, whether it's the war in the late 40s when Israel was formed, whether it's the war in the 60s, whether it's the one in the early 70s. Once all those failed, suddenly we started seeing hijackings, terrorism, bombings all over the place against Western targets. The backers of Israel had to pay because the Arab nations couldn't take them out, so we'll just get our terrorists to go after the Westerners who backed Israel, but like not really backed them in the fighting. Israel did all the fighting themselves. We just, you know, gave them weapons and stuff. And it's kind of hypocritical of them, too, because a lot of these Middle Eastern nations were using weapons as well that the West had sold them. I mean, you could see American tanks versus American tanks in some of these conflicts. That's how kind of skewed and mixed up things got. So that yet they are saying, well, it's OK. We're not going to wage war terrorism on the West selling us weapons. But selling the Israelis weapons? We're going to, yeah, that's terrorism worthy. Sure. They want the West in the Middle East as long as it's not helping Israel, is the general thrust of that statement there. But yes, I guess we can understand that from their perspective that Israel shouldn't exist, should be wiped off the face of the planet. And that brings us to the Palestinian question. A lot of these people were offered the chance to evacuate, you know, when Israel was founded. They were offered the chance to get the hell out of there, but they refused. Arab nations refused to take them. In fact, Arab nations told these groups, hey, if you stay where you are, it'll just be a little bit longer, but we'll wipe out Israel for you. So you can just stay there, raise havoc, raise Cain, do whatever, and we'll be there shortly. Meanwhile, Middle Eastern countries were kicking out Jews left and right. So if anything, they're, to the extent, they are much more anti-Semitic than Israel is anti-Arabic. So that's something you're not going to learn in the history books either. Not something you're going to learn from liberal progressives who think that Israel existing is a terrible thing, who think that the Gaza Strip was part of Israel all along and not actually a war trophy that Egypt just did not want. And keep in mind, too, that Gaza does share a border with Egypt. So the Egyptians are keeping them bottled in there. If they wanted to leave, they could leave if Egypt wanted to let them. But no, Egypt doesn't want them any more than anyone else does. They serve their purpose right there in making gullible Westerners think that somehow these people are oppressed when they're not. It's entirely by choice. Well, I'm not going to say entirely by choice anymore. I mean, it was entirely by choice for quite some time, but then they voted in Hamas, who started doing it at gunpoint. But then again, Hamas has always had such high approvals amongst the Gazan people that I guess really a lot of this really seems to be by choice. And then again, when you're born into a cult mentality like that, how much really is by choice? Certainly Westerners, though, and their support is by choice. They choose to swallow this oppression narrative because it goes with the Marxist class struggle thing, but now it's the, I don't know, class struggle rewritten for races or whatever. It's the oppressed proletariat non-whites of the world versus the white ruling class of the world, the wealthy, the bourgeois. The whites are the bourgeois now, and Jews happen to be white, so you know, that's kind of ironic, too. The Jews who were also in favor of Marxism are now being considered the bourgeois elites of it because of their skin color. Oopsies. But a minor mistake there. Then again, we have what in the United States, still something like 60% of Jews are Democrats, and that's after Democrats laugh at the victims of Islamic terror at 9/11. So major Democrat politicians, mind you, who are going to be the future of the party. But you know, judgment is well, let's not get into the judgment of the average Jewish voter out there and voting for the people who want to come after them. I think I've talked at length about this on the show, like with the Anti-Defamation League, right after the October 7th massacres, when lo and behold, the oppressed Palestinian people who we're told it's Islamophobic to criticize and Israel is being so barbaric towards, well, they launch a barbaric attack because it's in their charter, kill all the Jews worldwide. And suddenly the ADL, they act surprised. Oh, these people did what they did. And all these Western groups that supported us, they're not that supported Gaza, don't support us and the Jews who were the victims of it. Well, gee whiz, you think? And they're the ones who've been calling the right anti-Semitic, bigoted, Islamophobic, etc., for pointing out that this alliance between Jews and anti-Semites wasn't really a very strong one. Wasn't ever going to be strong. But like, that's part of the left's mentality on intersectionality in general, where they just have this idea, hey, let's kind of shoehorn our beliefs onto the world stage. We'll govern not based on how reality is, rather we will govern based on what we think it should be. And that would lead into the next segment, which we only got a minute and a half left until I call it quits for this one. But the next segment, I want to get to the other topic I have about the left falling back to bad faith assertions of racism while polls show many Michigan voters rejecting a toxic Democrat candidate. That goes into this general theme of we will reject reality for the one that we create in our little old heads, and we will go follow right on through with this disastrous stuff, no matter how bad it is, because, well, if we say it, if we believe hard enough, it will come true. Meanwhile, you have atheists doing this crap who are criticizing Christians for believing in what they call the magical sky daddy, yet those same atheists are out there exerting belief on actual tangible things. I mean, the very nature of God is intangible. He only shows himself when he wants to. Whereas the left, they're saying that, oh, you're stupid for believing in that. But at the same time, they're the ones out there trying to change the very fabric of reality itself through their own mental powers, if that's a real thing. If we throw enough slogans at it, then it will be what we claim it is. And I think that's a little bit more ignorant than their reasoning for decrying magical sky daddies and whatnot. But then again, I never made a claim that the left were particularly intelligent. Anyway, this has been this segment, this guestless segment, while we waited for a guest who didn't show up, of the Alan Nathan Show. Appreciate y'all tuning into it. We got another monologue and then a guest at the tail end of this hour. So coming up after this break.

0: unexpected new candidate hits the campaign trail in 2026, sausage is running its own race for dinner. Americans are overwhelmed by political ads, and a new survey reveals they're burnt out on politics, leaving less energy for everyday decisions like what to make for dinner. Johnsonville's national temperature check, conducted by the Harris Poll, reveals most Americans hate deciding what to make for dinner and say current events are weighing on them. Americans don't like political ads and agree the midterms will only make the news landscape feel more relentless. That's why Johnsonville is launching its own candidate for dinner in 2026. Jamie Schmelzer, Vice President of Marketing at Johnsonville.
1: Sausage has a strong record. 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
2: 81% of the parents in our survey across the country and across the political divide, we're talking Democrats and Republicans, support implementing the safeguards, online digital safeguards, that Meta and the states agreed to. Parents see this as overwhelmingly believe that this is going to improve youth mental health and well-being, but they want to go a step further. 84% of parents told us that they want to see other platforms, whether that be YouTube or TikTok, Snapchat and others, adopt these same protections, because it's that consistency that parents know is going to deliver the best digital online environment 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
19: 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By Silker Joe Show, co-host Joe here. Again, another segment without a guest, although that's, excuse me, this one was preordained, pre-prescribed. The previous segment was the guest just didn't show up, so now their bio has been highlighted in red to indicate to me that they were a no-show, should I try and book them later on. Anyway, though, let's get to this other topic. Left falls back to bad faith assertions of racism when polls show many Michigan voters rejecting a toxic Democrat candidate. So the candidate in question is this El Said fellow who was campaigning with a 9/11 lover because presumably he himself is a 9/11 fanboy, and this guy happens to be Muslim and happens to be in favor of Sharia law. He admitted it. He's in favor of Sharia. So those are some pretty bad qualifications there for a candidate. But according to the left, nope, you're Islamophobic if you reject him. And he's doing so bad in the polls, I guess. 45% of Michiganers say they ain't going to vote for this trash. And you have Democrats turning against him as well, saying that they're going to vote for Mike Rogers. And you have the left saying, well, this is clearly Islamophobia. It's not because he's a toxic candidate with terrible ideas who supports a radical branch of Islam who had campaigning for him, someone who hates America and thinks we deserve 9/11. No, it's not any of that. It's just Islamophobia. As if all Muslims are Sharia and 9/11 lovers, which I think then that would be a reason to be Islamophobic if this religion is dedicated to killing you and loves anything that is against your interests, then perhaps you should be a little bit concerned about them. But nope, according to the left, nope, it's just irrational to have a disliking for people who are out to get you. It's totally irrational to have a dislike for people who are against everything you stand for, against the American way of life, who against this country in general. It's irrational fear of people like that. You should embrace them, invite them into your own homes, but not if you're a wealthy leftist like perhaps CNN's Dana Bash at, CNN, because she came out and she outright said this was Islamophobia. That's the only reason. Bigotry is why you would oppose this sort of thing. Okay, Dana Bash, well, why don't you find one of them, find someone who has been credibly accused of rape and is a Muslim and bring him into your home and see what happens. I do believe that there was a case where there was a fellow leftist who moved to Ireland or something with her activist Muslim boyfriend, and the Muslim boyfriend beheaded her. I think that's a good match for you, Dana Bash. Why don't you room with him for a little while and get back to us on Islamophobia? Or maybe you can take in some of those migrants, those Muslim migrants who stormed that little Spanish colony in on the tip of Morocco, and who now, once they came in, it's no longer safe to walk the streets at night. You might get raped if you're a woman. Why don't you take some of them into your home as well, Dana Bash, and then talk to me about Islamophobia if you can afterwards. What we have here is just a basic culture clash. We have all these people who have different ideas that are antithetical to what America stands for. And it's not just a mild disagreement over economic policy or a minor disagreement over trade policy. No, this is a disagreement over what life itself should be, over what rights are. And we're talking again about Sharia in particular, this very stringent, strict Islamic code that most Muslims around the world want. And it goes against everything the West stands for. Now, you'd think liberals would have learned. Liberals claim to be the smart ones. You'd think they would have learned from how their red-green alliance failed with Iran, how they allied with Muslims just like this, El Said fellow, and they allied with him. And when they took over, Well, the liberals were the ones who got killed. Liberals didn't get any kind of power out of it at all. They got killed. They were executed for not being Muslim, for not having the same values as the Muslims. And now you're allying with those same ideological branch of Islam, and you think something different is going to happen, so much so to the point where you are willing to defend them with your lies. We had, I've mentioned it before on the show, in Dearborn, Michigan, you had feminists out there, the same ones saying Lindsay Clancy should be able to kill her kids and get away with it, that it's a woman's right to have abortion up till birth. They're supporting Muslims, like radical Muslims, jihadists, Sharia law. They're supporting all of that with guns. They buy dreaded ARs and show up in body armor, these women do, to protect Sharia-loving Muslims. And we're supposed to take feminism seriously after that, because they wouldn't be allowed. You know, I guess the question to ask them is, did their husbands or did their fathers allow them out of the house, or did a male relative allow them out of the house unaccompanied like that? Because if the folks they supported have their way, that'd be a big no-no. They wouldn't be allowed out in public like that. Not at all. Not without a man. But I guess that's where feminism ultimately goes, which is no surprise. They seem to fetishize The Handmaid's Tale. They bring it up often enough. They seem to love that book and seem to want whatever happens in it. Let's not get into the psychology there of what's really driving these women, who I can tell you from personal experience that, or at least qualitative experience, overviewing dating apps and that sort of thing, that these feminists are, they actually want strong, dominant men like the Islamic faith to come in and take over. But strong, independent women outside, and then I want a strong man, much like the jihadist, to lead me in my personal life. it's kind of kooky there, but they'll get what they want eventually, I guess. But and this is what happens when you judge reality based on your feelings, your emotions, and what you wish it to be, as opposed to judging it on what it actually is. Case in point, going back to this El Said guy, they don't want any of this stuff to be true about him. Oh, Sharia supporting all this anti-woman stuff? No. He says that he's a good person, so we'll believe it, and he's Muslim, so we are obligated to believe that he's a good person. And if we just believe hard enough, then reality itself will change. He will change. If we just believe hard enough. Sure, we've been misled by people like this before. Yes, we do have Mamdani, the Muslim mayor of New York City, laughing at the 9/11 victims. But then again, we Democrat women laugh at 9/11 victims too. So I guess we don't have a problem with that. But we have places like Hamtramck, Michigan, where suddenly they become very anti-LGBTQ the moment that they get an all-Muslim city council. Oh, but if we believe hard enough, then we can just ignore that and continue giving these people power. Oh, yes, sure. We've had multiple mass shootings across the country where it's Muslims shooting up LGBTQ folks. But no, if we believe hard enough, if we just believe hard enough, we can ignore all of that and the Muslims will behave exactly as we say they will. And isn't it curious, too, that out of all the Muslims in the country, the ones they keep Democrat candidate, they keep turning up as Democrat candidates are like the worst of the bunch. I mean, New York City, for example, they vote in their primaries, which pretty much means that this person won the state Senate seat for New York City. They elected a Muslim woman who believes that America deserved 9/11. And of course, there's the mayor of New York who laughed at 9/11 victims. And then you have this El Said guy who campaigns with a 9/11 lover. And like I said, we can extrapolate his beliefs on the topic from that. But aren't there any Muslim Democrats who are a bit more moderate on these issues? Aren't there any Muslim Democrats who don't support Sharia? We're told that it's if they do acknowledge the existence of Sharia, we're told it's a minority. But, thankfully, there are sane leftists like Bill Maher out there who acknowledge what a civilizational threat these folks are. But like, if it really is the minority that we're told, if it really is just Islamophobia to judge them by the laws that they want to support, then surely Democrats can find someone that they can elevate to a proper position. But Democrats seem to have a problem with that. I talked about that on the Al Nathan Show. Actually, just after what I talked about it last week, there was another news story of like the youngest black city mayor or something like that somewhere who was caught embezzling. So yet again, you vote for the first of something. You vote just based on your feelings on the matter. You don't vote for content of character. Well, this is what you get. And the Democrat Party, they're in a tizzy about this one. I mean, there's that Hassan Piker guy. That's the 9/11 lover that El Said was campaigning with. He was actually on in MS Now earlier this week. And wouldn't you know it? The objection that the panel had wasn't to his love of 9/11 and his belief that America is worse than Al-Qaeda. No, their objection was that he was saying these things out there in the open. They don't like they agree with him. They just want him to shut up about it until after the elections. And that's a typical Democrat tactic. I mean, gee whiz, the governor of Virginia right now, Abigail Spanberger, when she was in Congress, she outright told Democrats the same thing about socialism. Hey, be as socialist as you like. Just shut up about it until you win the election. And then you do the socialism. Deceive the public and then rule the way you wish to after you've been duly elected. And then claim that you're delivering on your campaign promises. And we'll see this sort of deception on the campaign trail here. But again, it goes back to this question. Why is it that all these candidates turn out to be trash if, you know, we're supposed to believe that these folks are not all the same? Like, if we're supposed to believe that not all Democrats are crooked, corrupt, if we're supposed to believe that not all Muslims are Sharia supporters, why does it keep delivering these guys as candidates? It's kind of weird that, you know, basically the candidacy thing here is a random sampling of the party, isn't it? But unless, of course, these are the voices the Democrats are intentionally elevating, which says a lot more about the party, if you ask me, than I think they'd want to tell. And anyway, speculation aside, there is one thing that is purely conclusive at this point, and that is the fact this segment is almost at an end. We will have a guest in the next segment, though, so you don't have to listen to me ranting about how the Democrats love 9/11. Nope, you can just listen to the worst media quotes of the week, according to an MRC dude, coming up after this break.

0: Federally funded cancer research has saved the lives of millions of Americans, but future progress is at risk. Here's Dr. Julie Grelow, Executive Vice President and Chief Medical Officer of the American Society of Clinical Oncology, with more.
1: Federal research is the reason cancer death rates have dropped by a third since the 1960s. It's funded breast and colorectal cancer detection methods, innovative immunotherapies, and turned childhood leukemia into a disease where 9 out of 10 kids now survive. But proposed budget cuts and federal grant rule changes threaten the core of our research system, putting this progress at risk.
0: The impact of funding cuts would reach far beyond the lab.
1: Without federal cancer research funding, the pace of new treatments will slow, and our brightest scientists will be forced out of the field. Congress has until September 30th to ensure that we keep up our momentum. We need people to speak up now before we lose the progress we fought so hard to make.
0: To learn more, visit asco.org/save research.
2: Clear the Shelters is the nation's largest adoption campaign. 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
12: Welcome back to the Alan Nathan Show. By Silker Joe Show co-host Joe with you all today. And we are joined for this final segment of the hour, which has mostly been me monologuing because we got stiffed by a guest. We are joined for this final segment by Eric Shiner, MRC TV director at the Media Research Center. Eric Shiner, welcome back to the show. How are you today?
13: Good. Thanks for having me. Appreciate it.
12: Yep. Glad to have you. Appreciate your availability on such short notice as well. So we're talking now about these terrible media quotes that we've had this week. I think my favorite, though, is the one where they had to wheel out the fainting couch for Gayle King when she found out that the lone juror in the Lindsey Clancy trial to object to murder is a black man.
13: Yeah. So we have our three competitors this week for the worst media quote of the week. And you're right, Gayle King being told that the holdout juror is a black man. And of course, she says, well, I have to sit with that for a second. I don't know if she has to sit for that for a second to decide if she wants to be racist or sexist. She kind of put herself in that dilemma. But yes, that is one of the funnier of the three moments that we have this week.
12: Yeah, having flashbacks to 18 years ago when it was Hillary Clinton versus Barack Obama. You're either a sexist or a bigot for the way you vote in the primaries. But you had two others as well.
13: It kind of harkens back that way. And then, of course, we have some other nominees. We have Eddie Glaude on MS Now. And, you know, J.D. Vance does a speech of saying, hey, you know, we're tired of being called racist for noticing that our country was becoming dirtier and poorer and less safe and less prosperous. And Eddie Glaude's response is, well, he's tired of being called a racist, but he's not necessarily tired of being racist.
12: Yeah, so pointing out just pointing out how things are going is racist. And it's almost like they feel that they can just, with the pure power of their will, they can reshape reality to whatever they want it to be.
13: Right. Yeah. You know, and screaming racism is one of their tactics. I mean, they scream racism about everything. And in this case, J.D. Vance was, you know, clearly saying, hey, it's not racist to say we don't want crime. We don't want poverty. We want America to be safer. Oh, no, that's racist, you know, because there's tones in that. You know, I'm sure they hear their dog whistles that we hear the leftist media talk about all the time. Oh, I heard the racist dog whistle. Well, you know, it's only for dogs to hear. No one, there is no undertone of racism in it. But that's what they hear. And then, of course, our third one this week is the other media trope. We have Joe Scarborough from MS Now saying that our grandchildren look back at ICE agents the same way we looked at internment camps in World War II. Once again, we have the default Nazi fascist comment comparison that the media does basically to dehumanize the GOP. You know, reasonable people will have a debate, but you can't debate with a Nazi or, you know, a fascist. And that's why they like throwing around that terms, because everyone's like, well, no, I don't need to debate with that. That's fascism. I'm allowed to hate a fascist. So now he's comparing ICE officials that are doing their job with internment camps in World War II.
12: Yeah, well, internment camps, while they were an extreme reaction, there was something to react to. There was a spy network in the country, and perhaps we shouldn't have handled it that way, but there was a legitimate fear here. Whereas with his thing about the ICE agents, again, we have a very legitimate problem, And it's a bit more than that, because it's not American citizens that we're interning. It's people who illegally came into the country. I mean, it's no different than arresting them for committing the crime of illegally entering the country. Certainly, Joe Scarborough, if someone illegally entered his home, would want them arrested.
13: Right. And honestly, in the terms of, yes, we're arresting them, but we're also, they're sending them back. They're sending them back to their home country. It's not like we're keeping them in camps here. We're keeping them here longer than we would like to keep them. Obviously, there's been a lot of efforts to deport these people back to their home countries. But, right, Joe Scarborough, he would hate someone to invade his house, but he's okay with someone invading this country and taking taxpayer dollars in a lot of cases.
12: And it seems to me that actually between Eddie Glaube and Joe Scarborough, we see this common theme of this actually sort of implicit bigotry, this idea that these groups of people with the certain skin colors, you know, they can't help but be criminals. Therefore, it's bigoted to enforce the laws against them.
13: Yes, again, and it's throwing around that racist trope that anytime you're cracking down on a law, anytime that you're saying, we want to deport people that came into this country illegally. It really doesn't matter what their skin color is. If they came into this country illegally, they're looking to deport them. But they want to say, well, it's just because they're coming from countries of color. Well, no, not necessarily. If you look through the records, that's certainly been a majority that have come from, you know, the South American, Mexican area that have come up north. But that's not all. There's been obviously, you know, Chinese nationals. There's been others that have been deported. But of course, they always make it about race. It has to be racism, because, again, it's then the opponent becomes the bad guy and you don't have to have a realistic discussion.
12: Mm-hmm. Right. And it also leads to massive surprises, because, I mean, the Gayle King quote, too, is, you know, that seems to be me to be the funnier one, just the way her shocked reaction that. Like, she expected someone with the same skin color as her to vote the same way as her. And again, this assumption that all people of a certain skin color must behave the same way.
13: Absolutely. In fact, you know, it's funny because this we can take this a little bit further. You know, we did a study at the Media Research Center, too, on the coverage of the Clancy trial. And the Lindsey Clancy trial and the Post coverage, she got more positive coverage. A woman who admitted to killing her own children got more positive coverage. Most of this was post verdict than the juror, which the media just kind of went after as kind of revenge because he didn't do what they wanted him to do. You know, here's a private citizen who served on a jury, did his civic duty. And then the media digs into his past and makes all these allegations. Now he's had to step forward and speak. You know, they're saying, oh, well, he didn't pay his rent. He was being evicted. There's allegations in his past of domestic violence. But here's the thing. They're more interested in digging into the past of a juror that didn't fit what they thought that juror would do, and looking for revenge that way, than they are in digging in the past of, say, you know, things that Canada El Sayed has said, or these types of candidates, James Tallarico, has said in the past. They want to ignore the things that they have said in the past, but they really want to focus on this guy's past.
12: Right, because he's the nail that stands up in their worldview, so they must hammer him down viciously. But Eric Shiner, appreciate you joining the Alan Nathan Show. Out of time for the segment, but where can the listeners find more of your work?
13: Hey, thanks for having me. Appreciate it.
12: Yep, glad to have you. And again, listeners, he is the MRC TV director at the Media Research Center. 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
1: And welcome in, ladies and gentlemen. Armed American Radio's Daily Defense begins right now. Greg in Dallas, Texas, how you doing? Here from the CZ Studios today on a day after Garbage Day. Makes it a Thursday, brother. One day away from your favorite day.
3: That's right. We're in the pre-Friday mode.
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3: How about that?
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1: 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Patriot Mobile mic is lit up, or Patriot Mobile Studios are lit up for you here in the CZ Studios on the Patriot Mobile mic. And, of course, it's all being brought to you by the National Rifle Association. Let's get started today, Greg in Dallas, Texas. Like that music playing in the background. How about that, huh?
3: Let's give it a little more. There you go.
1: Let's give it a little more. There's a reason. There's a method to our madness, ladies and gentlemen. We're going to go there in just a second for you because lots to talk to you about today. There we go. All right. Good deal. Let's cut that back. There we go. I'm not used to hearing that anymore.
3: Yeah.
1: Radio stations hear it. I just don't hear it. I'm glad I'm hearing it today. So, guys, yesterday, basically, YouTube changed its terms of service again, Greg.
3: They've been doing that a lot lately, too, especially with streaming. Yeah.
1: So it has an impact on this show for those that like to watch the stream. And there's a reason for that, because when those terms of service change, well, you know, look, I'm going to be fair here. It's their ball, their bat, and their field that we're playing on and with. We get that. It's a privately owned company. They can do what they want. And, well, good for them. Whatever. I think in the long run, it's going to cost them a lot, but they don't seem to care, at least from what I can tell.
3: Yeah, Google, that owns them, just does not care.
1: Well, I guess when you have more money than the creator, it really doesn't matter to them.
3: Yeah, there's that.
1: Well, you get to a point where, let me put it in these terms. When you have so much money and money doesn't matter anymore, isn't everything just free? Think about it in those terms. If you don't have to watch what you spend ever again, everything's free.
3: Yeah, that's how Congress acts.
1: Okay, well, there's that. I wasn't expecting on going there. That's true. But really, I mean, you put that in private terms, you know, personal terms. If you have so much money, just gobs of it, that it's never ending, everything's basically free because you don't care what anything costs. It's just free. I'll take that, and that, and multiply that by 10. Ooh, and I want that over there, too. And can I have 10 of those jets? Everything at that point becomes free. So, well, it's not free to me, and it's not free to most of us. It's free to a few people. But, you know, for most people, people work for what they have. And there's a lot of people that earn a living on YouTube, and a lot of people in the firearm industry that earn a living on YouTube as well. And, well, what everybody that even talks about this stuff has been told, and I'll explain everything, how it gets down to us and why we are where we are today. I'll just start with this. We are not live streaming today for the first time in quite a while. And I went back and I looked at the videos we have, and I want you to know what we're up against. We have 420 live stream videos that are up on the page right now. And of those 420 live videos, virtually every one of them mention a sponsor that YouTube really doesn't like. Some of them are not allowed to advertise on that platform, period. Now, you know that, Greg.
3: Yep.
1: They're not allowed. They just can't, which is really interesting to me, because you have a lot of the companies whose products are featured, but they're not allowed to sell their products. You know, same thing with Meta. We're in the same boat. We're not streaming live anywhere today. Now, that will change. We're still going to be streaming the Sunday program. We're going to be doing it on X for now. I'll explain all of this in a little bit. And then I'm going to go into a kind of a breakdown as to what the other side thinks and the pressure that I believe they're putting on these platforms. And they're doing it quite successfully, I might add. But you hear us talk about rejoins when we come back from breaks. Bud's Gun Shop is one. The Daniel Defense, the Carr Firearms Group Studios, right? Well, they're now going through, and if we want to keep those videos up on our page, we are likely going to have to go in and edit any reference to that whatsoever based on the new terms, the change of the terms of service over at YouTube. Because it's not starting today, it's starting today Oh, and by the way, anything else that you have as well. So is this a free speech issue? Remember, if you're selling a firearm, you're selling a constitutionally protected item, an item that is literally protected in our Constitution, that you have a right to own. Now, we can agree and disagree with that, and that's an endless debate. People have the right to do whatever they want. If somebody doesn't want a gun on their property and it's their private property, well, so be it. I think they're stupid, but nonetheless, they might not. That's entirely up to them. Would you agree with that, Greg in Dallas, Texas, at the mothership with all the bells and whistles and cool lights and stuff?
3: Yeah, I agree with that.
1: You own property. I own property. If there's certain things I don't want on my property, well, you know what? That's my right as the property owner.
3: Mm-hmm.
1: A gun is not one of them, but some people have that, right? So there's that. And as a result of that, guys, we are not going to be streaming live on YouTube. What you're going to see from now on, at least for the foreseeable future, is these are still being shows are still being recorded for you. But more important than a radio show versus, you know, where everything's moving as far as streaming and everything else, is the discussion that we have about it. And what does it mean, right? Because there's a difference in live streaming versus putting up a video after the fact, because there's different terms of services for those. And one of those, as a reminder, do you remember when I built the little goat gun during a break on a live stream?
3: Yep.
1: I built a little toy goat gun. One of our great sponsors. I got kicked off YouTube.
3: Pathetic.
1: Which was at that time, indefinitely. And about a week later, they allowed me back on. Oh, so nice. They allowed me back on. I guess their bots or whatever they are, their algorithms went in and saw that, oh, that was in fact a toy. It wasn't a real gun. But we were allowed back on. Now, that wouldn't have happened if I were doing a build a goat gun video and put it up as building a goat gun video that wasn't live. Because it's viewed differently. It's looked upon differently. I guess they can't tell. Because that's how cool those things are, too, by the way, Greg. I think you'll agree with me on that.
3: Yeah, definitely. I mean, they can't even determine that it's a miniature toy. And so those goat guns are so realistic that it even throws off the YouTube algorithm.
1: Well, when you think about the fish videos, right? There's the trick when you bag a nice fish. You hold it out towards the camera, and it makes it look a lot bigger, right? So you hold that goat gun up to the camera, and it fills the cinematic view on a 16:9 wide screen. It looks, and they are realistic. They look like that. So fortunately, you know, we were back there in good graces, and everything was fine. No big deal. But guys, it goes a lot deeper than that, because we got to get under.

0: talked about, but those times have changed. And our YouTube channel, while still fledgling and small, is growing at a several hundred percent rate on a monthly basis, or what they use anyway, a 28-day basis. And the channel has been monetized. It ain't making a whole lot of money. I think I was able to buy a holster, a belt, and a guitar strap, okay? But you got to start somewhere, right? So I thought, all right, we'll just give it a whirl. Well, it worked. We've got, like I said, we've got about 420 videos up that are all now going to have to be edited. If we pull them all down or even unlist them, that flags the algorithms over there. Something's wrong. Now, we have far more than 420 videos up, but that's a large percentage of the videos that are up there, and that flags the system. What's up with that? And it also doesn't change the terms of service if you unlist it and make it not visible to anybody. Now, if you delete it, it's even worse. So the best thing we can do is go in and edit out some of those rejoins that might trigger the algorithm that gets us in trouble. And guys, to be honest with you, we do rejoins when we come back. We have contractual obligations with sponsors who bring this show to you. And it is a radio show. So we're not going to cut that out. Period. We're simply not going to do it. And frankly, if it takes a minute or two to bring some cool sponsor stuff to you, well, guess what happens if we're on video? We've got to start. We just don't have time for that. We're a radio show. So when we come back from the break, I'm going to explain what you're going to see going forward. We're still going to do the live show for you on Sundays. And we're probably going to go back to live once we get everything lined up and we know exactly what's happening on other platforms and YouTube itself. So there's a little bit of change going on here. That's all. Just a little bit of change. But I'm digging into a piece by The Smoking Gun that we're going to talk about here, which is just a shill group of Everytown for Gun Safety. Wait till you hear this, because this is what they want. This is how they stop you, ladies and gentlemen. But they're never going to stop us, because we have other platforms that, quite frankly, are bigger. We'll be right back. Don't go away. Armed American Radio listeners, you already know the name. 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
0: Hi guys, it's Mark. 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That's regardless of what state we call home. Here at AAR, we discuss it every day, and we're heard in every state. 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
4: Yeah, welcome back to the show. Blackout Coffee is not going to get us in any trouble, ladies and gentlemen. Greg, how many cups of Blackout Coffee did I have to start my day today, considering I fell asleep really early, slept 6 hours, and was working between 3 and 6:30 a.m.? I got more work done between 3 and 6:30 a.m. today than most people got done by noon. What do you think?
5: I'm going to lean on two.
4: Two was exactly right. I had two cups of coffee. I went from one to two, and boom, then came out to the studio at about 3 o'clock this morning and got fired up, started doing some of the videos that we did this morning. I had already taped them, but they're Valorous TV bumper commercials leading into some of the movies on the television network. So all that's building as well, too. But so I understood blackoutcoffee.com/AAR, by the way, ladies and gentlemen, blackoutcoffee.com/AAR. We'll talk about some of our other sponsors in our next break, and we're not going to shut up about that ever. Greg, we had a question from somebody in the chat. I think Martin asked a question. What was it?
5: Yeah, Martin threw this out. He goes, Mark, could you get around it by not mentioning sponsors during the stream? The spot ads run, or the ad spots run on the radio, which for now probably has wider reach.
4: The answer to that would be I could, except part of the contractual obligation is live reads coming in and out.
5: Bingo.
4: And because it is a live stream, I have to say no to that for that reason. What I could do is a hassle. I could keep cutting my mic until we do that for the first 2 minutes. And then guess what happens when people get in and they see me talking for
5: unmute, 2 minutes and don't hear anything?
4: Well, yeah, but you know, most regular viewers will figure that out, but new people coming in and out will not. And yep, that's part of the problem with a live stream. So we have a workaround on that, ladies and gentlemen. Today's show will go up right after the show airs today. So if you want to change your listening to viewing an hour or so after the program airs live, you can do that, or you can listen on the radio because it is a what show?
5: Oh, that's a radio show.
4: It's a radio show, and you can click listen live on Armed American Radio or any on your phones and all that and listen to us as you're driving back and forth across the country, whatever you want to do. So there's that. Plus, we'll be able to get, because we're a content machine here, we're going to have a lot of content coming out now in the form of videos. All right, for segments of the show, things of that nature, and that will turn into shorts and everything else. So we're going to be feeding that algorithm probably more now than we ever did before. The live stream is fun, but the live stream, with the nature of what we talk about, again, we're fair here, and I'm going to play by their rules. That's just the way it has to be. You can try to buck the system all you want. Guess what's going to happen? The system's going to win. You're going to take the ride. Okay? Not interested in that because it's not necessary. But I want to go a little bit deeper here today. And that is, I'm going to take apart a report called Loaded Content that appeared in the Smoking Gun, which is an Everytown for Gun Safety shill. I mean, absolute, make no bones about it. Don't try to hide left-wing, anti-gun, hate gun, hate you, hate your freedom, hate your rights. All guns are bad. Anybody that owns guns, bad. A rag is what it is. It's utter nonsense. And it's this report talks about YouTube. It wants YouTube to treat America's online firearms community, what it calls GunTube. We've heard that, the GunTubers, right?
5: Yep.
4: But they want YouTube to treat GunTubers, and I don't like that term, but I'll use it because people know it, as some type of dangerous ecosystem that must be restricted. It has to be restricted. It has to be demonetized. It has to be age-gated and blocked. And in most cases, erased altogether. That's their ultimate goal, is erase everything to do with your right to keep and bear arms. The report began with the 2022 racist murder at the Topps grocery store in Buffalo. We covered that on the program, of course. The killer watched firearms and tactical videos on YouTube before murdering 10 people and wounding 3 others. That fact, folks, is relevant. And I'm not going to try to minimize that. He did. Okay? That's what he did. Violent extremists used publicly accessible and available information while preparing to commit an atrocity. That's what happened. And he did. But here's what the report does next. It moves from one murderer's viewing history, his viewing history over at YouTube, if you will, to a complete and total indictment of an entire category of lawful free speech, bro. Okay? Again, one guy kills somebody with a gun. We don't take guns away from 150 million people, although that's what they want to do, isn't it? We fight the fight every day. But it's a complete indictment by these clowns over at the Smoking Gun on an entire category of free speech. It puts firearms reviews, military history. Let's run through a list here. Product demonstrations. Competitive shooting. How many of us have watched all these things on YouTube videos? Self-defense instruction, gunsmithing. I watch a lot of guitar building. Gunsmithing guitar. What's the difference? I'll tell you the difference. I don't have a constitutional right to a guitar. I certainly do for a gun. And if I want to learn some gunsmithing, I can go there and should be able to do that. But it also handles political advocacy. It just puts everything, and then some genuinely dangerous material, there's some of that, but it puts it all in one giant, huge bucket, and then labels the whole bucket an extremist radical threat. That's not a careful, how would I say this? It's not a careful journalistic review or an analysis. Is how I will frame that. It's guilt by association at like an industrial strength scale is what it is. And that's what they're trying to do. Because millions of us watch these videos and commit no crimes whatsoever. I've learned all kinds of stuff about taking down certain pistols, how to clean rifles maybe, find a hack somewhere, right? Maybe compare optics. I mean, think about all the things you do, ladies and gentlemen. Maybe diagnose a malfunction in your firearm. Improving safe handling techniques. You learn things you didn't know. You can understand firearms law in ways that you never could before. Hunting. There's all kinds of stuff out there. Competition. Just basically exercising your constitutional right. And the report from the Smoking Gun doesn't even acknowledge those ordinary purposes. Because what? If it does, it destroys their entire narrative right out of the gate. It just wrecks it. But we're not going to go there. We don't want people to see. We don't want people to know that. No, that's going to hurt us. So you got to think about the logic here, guys. So a murderer watches a YouTube video or videos about firearms, tactics, training, whatever. So therefore, the people who made the videos are at fault. The companies who support them are to blame. And the viewers who consume it form some type of dangerous cabal or some, I refer to it, I said, ecosystem somehow. How does that work? It doesn't. Unless you're the anti-gun mag rag that's likely putting heavy pressure on the social media outlets. They don't apply that standard consistently about anything else or any other category, just this one. But if you did try to do that, there would be absolutely no information source whatsoever that could possibly survive their scrutiny if they did the same thing for everything else. Because, well, I'll tell you why when we come back, but there's some great analogies here. A quick go. Don't criminals look at maps before they decide where to go? Don't they review cars, computers, drugs? I mean, we could go on and on and on. The list is absolutely enormous. When we come back from the break, we're going to continue to pick this apart because you know why? It's really fun to do, and they deserve every split second of being taken down. We'll be right back.
1: Hi, guys, it's Mark. Look, I think you'll agree with me that as gun owners, we need to have each other's backs. That's regardless of what state we call home. Here at AAR, we discuss it every day, and we're heard in every state. Right now, Virginians desperately need our help. That means me, and that means you. You've heard the old saying, there's power in numbers, and helping in Virginia is as simple as joining Virginia Citizens Defense League. 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
6: Tired of the usual liberal versus conservative treatment that strangles most media debates? 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Alan Nathan's mantra?
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0: 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Welcome back to the show.
1: 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If conversations like this don't make you want to do stuff like that, I don't know what doesn't, you know? You got to get in the fight, ladies and gentlemen. And there's really easy ways to do it. Spend your money with people who fight for these rights and talk about these things and are as angry about it as you are. And while you're at it with that Patriot Mobile phone, you can put it in that silent bag, SLNT bag, which I guess someone on the left might say, he's trying to hide himself. He wants to disappear because he's up to no good. When all you're trying to do is protect your privacy from the likes of those clowns. And I have a really good example of that, but it's SLNT.com/AAR. I got a real good example of that. My wife wanted to get the dryer vents cleaned, Greg, the other day. So I looked for a dryer vent company when I was in the studio online, locally, because that's not something I'd ever done before. Every time I open my YouTube and log in to watch videos, the ads I'm getting are all dryer vent ads now.
2: Yeah, of course they are.
1: From all over the country. You know, guys, they got you. It's pretty much that simple, and it's really hard to hide. That's why that silent bag is so important, because it keeps that from happening, quite frankly. And they work. So make sure to check it out. More about all of our great partners coming up in the next couple of segments. Let's go back to this, to the gun tubers here. You know, I was talking about how criminals do all kinds of things, right? They look at maps. They look at GPS. They want to know where they're going. How they going to get out quick? What kind of car do I want to steal? They look at computers. They use computers for nefarious purposes all day long. Drugs. Chemistry. Think of that. How many people search for chemistry stuff that make drugs or build things they shouldn't be building? They watch news coverage. They listen to police scanners if you still can. They review previous crimes. I mean, criminals are criminals. They criminal. That's what criminals do. We don't generally blame the lawful existence of information, or generally lawful information, I should say, for the evil intentions of the person consuming it. But they want you to. That's what they're pressuring these companies to do. Because intent matters. Your conduct matters. Not just what you view, it's what you do and how you act. Specific criminal instructions can matter. I've seen some videos that I've looked at. I won't name names and gone, okay, man, you got, that's pushing it. I've seen them. You have to. Be honest. We're fair and honest here. Some of the stuff I've seen was like, okay, you're trying to gin up trouble. That's out there. Let's just be real. Okay, but the Smoking Gun Report claims that GunTuber videos, and I quote, glorify military-style assault weapons. It says things like tactical content sells some type of military identity, period. Just tactical stuff. I've taken tactical training.
2: Well, you sure
1: feel like, well, go ahead, Carl.
2: I was gonna say,
1: some of this stuff hard to say with a straight face.
2: You sure can't find anything about building an 80% lower receiver to 100% on there. You sure can't find anything about the P-80 pistols. There's like, I mean, lawful gun building at your home is constitutional.
1: Dude, you can go out there and find out how to build a nuclear bomb.
2: You can, but you can't find it on YouTube.
1: Not anymore, I guess.
2: Yeah.
1: But these are the people that say if you're prepared or you prep, you're paranoid. You're a wacko. Mainstream pro-gun organizations and speakers are far-right extremist. And on the other side, the flip side of that coin, they treat the gun control movement's preferred policies as neutral and common sense. Or common sense, what? Gun safety measures, right?
2: Mm-hmm.
1: Good heavens. Those aren't objective descriptions, ladies and gentlemen. They're political conclusions designed and built into their vocabulary and the vernacular for a reason. It's a language trick. We've talked about it for years here on the show. It's pure deception. an AR-15 is not described as the most commonly used rifle, unless you're listening to this program, or commonly owned in America. It's an assault weapon. Your standard capacity magazine is a high-capacity killing device machine. Private firearms education and training is tactical indoctrination here. If you oppose red flag laws, then you're some whacked out extremist. If you don't trust the government, you're a paranoid nut job. If you teach armed self-defense to people, then you're trying to maximize that person's lethality.
2: If you even talk about avoiding the COVID vaccine on YouTube, they will pull your video saying that you're an anti-vaxxer.
1: Yeah, well, you know, who knows? I don't pay attention to that garbage anymore. But here's the deal. Once that language has been effective, it's done its job. It's done its job. That's how they hijack the language. It's how they create narratives. But they go deeper. They say that this gun tube ecosystem isn't organic by any stretch. It's not me wanting to put what we do up on YouTube. It's deliberately constructed by the firearms industry. Hey, guys, let me explain something to you real quick. I wish it was deliberately constructed by the firearms industry. I wouldn't have to worry about fighting for advertisers every day if they were deliberately constructing it. They would just come to me like, you know, bears to honey.
2: They're acting.
1: That would be really nice.
2: They're wanting us to herd cats is essentially what they're wanting us to do with that.
1: Well, I mean, deliberately constructed in a marketing sense, completely legit. Gun companies advertise where gun owners gather, don't they? I mean, look, automobile companies do what? You go on YouTube and there's car shows sponsored by the auto companies, the Mecum auctions, okay? They sponsor automotive content. I like the guitars is another great example. It's right up my alley. They send equipment to guitar channels to review their products. Hell, I had a video go up. I was doing a, you know, Mark with Guitars segment, and because the channel's monetized, a Sweetwater ad showed up, put up there by YouTube, with the exact guitar, which happened to be the ES-335, that beautiful ES-335 I have, they had one for sale. And if somebody bought one because they clicked on that, I got like, I don't know, $200 or something. Nobody bought one, but would have been nice if they did. So guys, if you see one, buy one. I make a few bucks on it, and it helps keep the show on the air. Because it ain't free to do. We have a right to do these things. Now, there's a gray area, undisclosed sponsorship. That's part of the terms of service over at YouTube. Is you have to disclose these things, okay? That's a legitimate question about, you know, paid relationships and things like that. There's also FCC. There's trade stuff going on. Now, you know that in radio, Greg, is what used to be named, what, Payola, I believe?
2: And Plugola, yep.
1: Plugola and Payola, right, over the years. That stemmed from the music industry back many years ago, where DJs, before streaming music and all that nonsense, would, you know, try to con the DJs at the large stations to run the album and play the tune so that they could get a record contract, and they would give up free stuff like that. Laws changed as a result of that. Some of that's legitimate stuff, okay? And if a reviewer is being paid or getting free products, things of that, or some type of other form of compensation, you have a right to know about that. I don't have a problem with that because that transparency protects everybody, to be honest with you. But undisclosed sponsorship, that's not unique to the firearms industry, and it doesn't transform a constitutionally protected advocacy into some type of public danger. And this report over at The Smoking Gun, I want you to go look at it, ladies and gentlemen. Loaded Content, The Smoking Gun. That report takes ordinary concerns, maybe, about disclosure and uses it as some form of hand-built bridge to demand some viewpoint-based control of content on these platforms. It's mind-boggling. When we come back, more to cover. We've got one more segment to go. I could easily go for hours and hours on this. I wish I had more time. I'm sorry I don't. We'll be right back.
3: Hi, guys. It's Mark. Look, I think you'll agree with me that as gun owners, we need to have each other's backs. That's regardless of what state we call home. Here at AAR, we discuss it every day, and we're heard in every state. Right now, Virginians desperately need our help. That means me, and that means you. You've heard the old saying, there's power in numbers, and helping in Virginia is as simple as joining Virginia Citizens Defense League. I'm a member, and I don't live in Virginia. You don't have to live there to join and stand up for your rights, because it is your rights. What you're seeing in Virginia is what the Democrats will do to you if they take all three levers of power in Washington, D.C. in the future, and it is possible. 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Virginia is at the tip of the spear now. It could very well be all of us next. VCDL.org. 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
1: 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We'll be having their owner on in the very, very near future to talk about this incredible ammunition. It's really good, hard-hitting stuff, lightweight, hard-hitting, super fast velocities. You'll love it. And it just looks cool, too. Unless, of course, you live behind the blue wall, like in states like Jersey, where you can't have it because it actually works. Anyway, the law enforcement can have it, though, Greg. I forgot about that. Mm. There's always that. So, guys, let's go back to this GunTuber thing. I could go on about this for hours and hours and hours. I wish we had more time. I've got bullet points and notes, and I keep going down rabbit holes because it's so, so easy to do. I guess here's the point of the hour in a nutshell without getting into anywhere near where I wanted to go with this. But loaded content is the name of the article, is the title of the column. I want you to read it. It's over at The Smoking Gun. Read it. Just look that up, and you'll find it, and read this nonsense. They're not simply warning YouTube about things like illegal conversion devices, or maybe there's a lot of irresponsible people out there, folks. Maybe kids, unsupervised kids handling firearms, stuff like that. That's not what they're talking about here. That's part of it. But because if that were the only report, we could actually have a pretty narrow, focused, and actual discussion and a serious discussion about some of that. But their recommendations go far further to all of the platforms, including, and we're focusing more particularly on YouTube right now. But they argue that any firearms content whatsoever has absolutely no reasonable utility for anybody, especially minors, for example. They're arguing for broader age restrictions. Who can see the content? And they who is a minor to them? Anybody under 21. Ask your 18, 19, or 20-year-old if they can vote. Yeah, they don't care about that. They want YouTube to suppress algorithmic recommendations. And if anybody has a YouTube channel, well, you get more views when the algorithm begins recommending your video for content, for consumption. And they want that all suppressed. They want the platform to prohibit any video, really, that teaches viewers, in their words, to maximize lethality. That means any training at all. And they want the company to keep changing their rules as technology and accessories evolve. Whatever accessory they deem to be dangerous. It's just a flat-out blatant blueprint for turning private technology platforms and companies into political censorship. It's that simple. But we know that. They've been doing it for years. We were victims of it here for a long time. But here's the interesting part. This is what the report never proves, because they can't. They give huge audience numbers, billions of views on some channels with millions of subscribers. Billions and billions and billions. Plural. And some of these channels, as you know, you probably consume some of it. I do. Have several million subscribers to these. It doesn't demonstrate in any way that ordinary content somehow causes ordinary viewers to become violent. It's impossible. Just like we say to you, think about it in these terms. 150 million gun owners. If we were a problem, folks, you'd already know it. That's a great bumper sticker. I love it. So if all guns are bad and all gun owners are bad, how come we don't have 150 million murders a year? Because it's all pure nonsense. It's the same thing with this consumption. Think about it. The scale of the peaceful consumption by all of us that they say is in the billions actually completely cuts against their own insinuations. Think about it. Because if those billions of views did in fact produce the danger that they imply, think of how many tops murderers there would be all day. It's nonsense. And they're too stupid to figure out that they just sold themselves out of their own sales territory with their stupid insinuations. In reality, what's happening is that the overwhelming majority of us as viewers, in what they say in billions and billions and billions of views, we watch from this stuff, we learn from this stuff, we listen to it, we buy lawful products from it, we argue politics in some cases, and then guess what? We go on with our lives without hurting anybody, without hurting a flea. They don't care. That's not what this is about. Always talk about the common denominator, right? There's a missing denominator in this one, to be honest with you. Because their report highlights criminals who encountered gun content, but they don't give any serious comparison with that vast population that we're talking about who are exposed to the same content and have never committed a crime. They just want the emotional force or power of that one person that they magnify, that notorious killer, without proving any causation whatsoever. It doesn't matter to them. What that is effective advocacy for their side, for their team. And it is effective because there's a lot of dummies over there who can't think for themselves. Remember, liberals don't think, they feel. And they play to that. So it's effective advocacy for them, it truly is. But there's not enough evidence whatsoever to justify suppressing an entire community of which you are a part of and I am a part of. That's just the way it is in real life, ladies and gentlemen. So here's the deal. You'll be getting cut up videos of the show every single day, maybe in bits and pieces, maybe one, two or three segments, depending on how the show goes. Or you'll get a full program that'll begin in the next couple of days. We've got some work to do. We got to figure some things out. But we're not going away. And we'll see you live on the MonsterCast for 3 solid hours. You can watch us over at X. We'll see if we can get Rumble off their duff over there, right? But for now, we're going to play by their rules. It's their ball, their bat, their field. In the meantime, guess what? This is a radio show. 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Okay? So have no fear. We're not going anywhere. I made that rhyme. I love you guys. Enjoy your day. Stay safe. We're going to see you on the radio again tomorrow. Enjoy your day, as I said. Stay safe. 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
3: And here we go, ladies and gentlemen. 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Greg in Dallas, Texas, I'm going to say welcome home, brother. Welcome home.
15: Hey, thanks. Thanks. Been a good trip. Been a good week, man.
3: Yeah, you were off all week. What a week we had. What a week we had.
15: Yeah, we did.
3: Yeah, well, you haven't asked me how many. I had to tell everybody how many cups of blackout coffee I had all week. I wasn't used to that. So before we get into all that, and I set the show up for you because we have a good one lined up for you, I'll let you tell everybody where we are, where they can participate in the chat and all that good stuff, and I'll explain what's going on here live in real time for our listeners and our viewers.
15: Yeah, sure places to watch the show. We're going to be YouTube and Facebook. 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
3: I'm on my second cup of blackout coffee, and I've got it sitting right here in front of me, Greg. So I'm
15: okay.
3: Save you that right there. I just made it a few minutes ago. It's a 1776 roast. It's very good. You can check it out at blackoutcoffee.com/AAR. So here's what we had scheduled for the first half of the first hour of the program today, and that was Demetrio Daga. Greg, you remember Demetrio Daga?
15: I do.
3: Demetrio was here, what, about a month ago with his attorney?
15: Yeah, about a month, yep.
3: From New York, I'm going to say it was in that vicinity. You lose track of time. It was about a month ago, and Demetrio was facing trial. Now, Demetrio, let me just give you a backstory here, ladies and gentlemen, about what's going on here and let you know that live in real time, Demetrio is attempting to call the program, and the number that he is calling to get to our studios is being restricted from where he is, and he cannot get a hold of it, and we are live now, and there's not much I can do about that at this moment in time for obvious reasons. So I'm going to try to work on this during the break. Demetrio, if you are tuned in, we are working on this behind the scenes to see if we can get you in for that second half of the segment. We can't give numbers out live on the air, again, for obvious reasons. But I want to read to you, ladies and gentlemen, from the Albany County District Attorney. Albany man convicted for 3D printing personal arsenal. Personal arsenal. This is, you know, Albany County, New York, ladies and gentlemen. You're listening. You're tuned in Albany, New York. You're listening to us up in Albany. For 3D printing personal arsenal, Albany County District Attorney Lee C. Kindlin announced today, and this is back on what date? I believe just last week. About 2 weeks ago, I guess. Albany County District Attorney Lee C. Kindlin announced today that a 44-year-old Albany man who was found to be 3D printing a vast array of firearms in his home that he had no legal permits for has been convicted after a jury trial. So Greg, Demetrio was convicted. Rob reached out to me to let me know that he was. I was following this while the jury was deliberating. They were not out long. They did convict him. Demetrio Daga was found guilty after a 7-day trial on all 15 counts of a grand jury indictment. One count of criminal possession of a weapon in the first degree, two counts of criminal possession of a weapon in the second degree, three counts of criminal possession of a weapon in the third degree, and nine counts of criminal possession of a firearm.
15: Hey, Mark, real quick.
3: Yes.
15: I'm sorry. We've got Demetrio via third party if you want to go to him. I've got him on the phone.
3: Let's do that. Let's bring him in right now. Demetrio is coming to us from the Albany County Correctional Facility, and I want to thank him for his tenacity. Demetrio, can you hear me okay?
16: Hey, Mark, how are you?
3: I'm doing wonderful. I was just reading for our listeners, Demetrio, the district attorney's, the Albany County District Attorney's statements from their webpage about the Albany man, who is you, convicted for 3D printing personal arsenal, Demetrio, 7-day trial. You were convicted on all 15 counts on that grand jury indictment, and you are calling us now from the Albany County Correctional Facility, correct?
16: Yes, sir.
3: All right. Do you want to take the mic and tell us, you went through the trial, I was following it as the jury was deliberating, and then found out about 2 hours later, because I was on air, that they had reached a verdict that you were, in fact, convicted. So what's the prognosis? Let me just ask you that. What's next?
16: Sure. So I'm awaiting sentencing on October 28th. So I'll be, in the Albany County Correctional Facility until at least then. Not sure how that's going to go. The trial itself, there was a lot of concerning things that occurred, right along with the judge's instructions, that we weren't allowed to talk about certain things to the jury that may have helped that decision. Particularly, we weren't allowed to discuss the fact that I was facing any kind of prison time, or what consequences would have been. So these people could have thought I might have been getting a fine or probation, which ironically, when I went through a pre-sentencing interview with the Albany County Probation Department, they put forth a pretty extensive 16-page report to the judge on their recommendation for punishment, and that ended with them concluding that I should face no prison time whatsoever and should get probation only, given the lack of criminal history or criminal activity. And that report was just kind of tossed aside. That was pretty concerning. Some of the other things that happened in there, we had the troopers were giving us different versions of stories and getting caught in lies on the stand. Every time they would get caught in a lie by my attorney, Kevin O'Brien, they would get shut down. One of the more concerning ones was in the warrant application, they stated that they had been diligently following me and observed me going to a smoke shop in Albany, and then for Dunkin' Donuts, and then they lost me following me somewhere. The smoke shop that they had sworn they saw me go into had been seized and padlocked by New York State Office of Cannabis Management Enforcement Division 6 months before they say they saw me go in there. We brought the paperwork out for that seizure order to the investigator who swore he saw me go in. And then it became, I didn't actually see him go in. I was driving by. And then, I see what you're trying to do here. You're calling me a liar. And this is the investigator on the stand. Pretty concerning stuff. And the judge was shutting us down at every opportunity. Every time we'd get caught in a lie, we would get shut down. That was pretty concerning.
3: Yeah, I can't even imagine, Demetrio, real quick, what was going through your mind and what you were feeling at that time when you knew that what they were telling you was false, and here you are facing what in New York is heavy charges. We're going to keep going with you. We've got you for the other segment. I do want to point out when we come back from the break, I want to read from a ruling in Delaware District about ghost guns, quote-unquote ghost guns, which is their whole deal here, because you would not have been convicted in other states. But again, this is New York. So at this point in time, you're now sitting where you are. Are you feeling good, based on what you're telling us, down the road for a possible retrial and appeal? But here you are in jail awaiting charge or awaiting sentencing.
16: Yeah. It's not an ideal situation. But I'm trying to make the best of it I can. One of the things it may be surprising for people to hear me say, considering the circumstances, but, when I was coming in, I was extremely nervous. I've never been in trouble before like that, and I've, not spent any amount of time really in jail at all.
3: Right.
16: And I was concerned about not just the inmate, but

0: potential sentencing if everything stays equal to where it is right now? What are you facing here on these quote-unquote 15 counts of the ghost gun personal arsenal?
1: Yeah, apparently I'm facing 40 years in prison.
0: Good Lord. And as it stands now,
1: I'm not sure what the sentencing is going to be, but
0: is it possible you could be given probation based on this? Is that a possibility here?
1: I don't think that's likely, given the judge's comments.
0: And given where you are
1: mentioned even prior to the trial, you know.
0: All right, Demetria, we're getting ready.
1: A possibility.
0: Yeah, we're getting ready to take a break. When we come back, ladies and gentlemen, we're going to keep going. We've got Demetria Daga, who you heard on the program pre-trial. Now he's here post-trial, and he is calling us from the Albany County Correctional Facility. We'll be back with Demetrio, and this is a very sad story right after this. Don't go away. Armed American Radio listeners, you already know the name. 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
0: Hi guys, it's Mark. 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
1: 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And more will be coming. 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National Rifle Association, of course, can be found at nra.org/AAR. 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We've got you covered. Coming up in the next half hour, we're very honored and proud to have Tate Adamiak join us for his first and what will not be his last appearance on the Armed American Radio Network national radio broadcast. Of course, he was just pardoned last week by President Donald Trump and released from a 20-year sentence. And we're going to talk with Tate, and we're proud and honored to do that. In the meantime, let's get back to Dimitri Odaga, who finds himself in the Albany County Correctional Center with New York State prosecutors going after him hardcore. Dimitrio, we've got you for another segment.
2: Yep.
1: You know, some of the things that Greg and I were talking about the break, I just want to let you know, you know, we were talking about how right now level-headed you sound, and I hope you stay that way. You have a lot of support on the outside. You do know that, right? I want to make sure that you're aware of that. I think that's important, you know.
2: Yes, sir, absolutely. Thank you. And I think part of the point of this whole situation is they are trying to break me. They're trying to make me give up. And I am here to tell you, sir, in no uncertain terms, that is not happening. I'm in the fight. I realize that my purpose here may be larger than just getting out of here. You know, this is really to restore the rights of other New Yorkers, not just mine. And I'm in the fight. We're not backing down. We have a bigger legal team assembled now that I don't know how much I can get into, but the strategy is solid, and it's going to be going hard. We're not giving up at all.
1: I don't want you to give any details away, and I'm not going to ask you any questions that would do so. I want you to keep that down. I don't want anything that you say here to be able to be used against you at some point in a sentencing hearing or anything else that happens, because there's obviously the sentencing hearing. When did you say the sentencing was, Dimitrio?
2: Sure, that's going to be October 28th.
1: Okay, so October 28th, you've got to sit there and wonder. And I know you're keeping busy while you're there. And you mentioned in the previous segment that you do not expect that the judge in this particular case is going to want to show any leniency whatsoever. Is that your feeling on that? Based on what you saw?
2: Based on some of the behavior in trial and statements that were made, I unfortunately don't think it's likely that this is going to end in any kind of terrible way for me, at least in the conviction end of it. But that doesn't mean that there aren't things that we can't talk about. I mean, the biggest concern for me are the flat-out lies under oath that these investigators made. And it wasn't just about the warrant application stuff. These guys employed the use of lock cameras, which, is a hot-button issue. A lot of know, Emmer lied to about that. We were given four different versions during the trial about the use of flock cameras. Now, nothing in the discovery that we received included any kind of flock footage or requests or anything like that. 2 days before the trial started, that website launched, haveibeenflocked.com, and I happened to put in my plate and some family members' plates, and lo and behold, they were actually used. Kind of a more concerning thing is it wasn't just on me. It was on my father-in-law, my mother, my brother, my wife. And alarming is they used the flock camera to surveil my wife like five times me, who was the target of the investigation. So, for instance, I was viewed on 400 minutes across 500 devices. My wife, who had nothing to do with anything in my case, her plate was viewed 1,200 minutes on 24,000 devices.
0: Yeah, you know,
2: that's alarming.
0: It's extremely alarming, and that's a topic that we covered on the program a couple weeks back that we're going to stay on. I'm working with a young woman here in my neck of the woods that's a real true warrior on this flock deal, and it is incredibly alarming, to be honest with you. And more will come out about that, but states like New York, they love these things, man. They're tyrants. That's me saying that,
2: and you know,
0: okay?
2: Yeah,
0: not you. I'm saying it, okay?
2: Yeah, that was quite an interesting situation. I've never heard of a district attorney who's imbued with the ability to put people in prison and take away their freedom, going after another attorney on a case that hadn't even said anything, that wasn't even involved in the interviews. So you know, a lot of that stuff too. It almost felt like a high school argument. I mean,
0: except it's not. We can hear the background. We can hear where you are and what you're having to deal with, and it's not fun. And my heart breaks for you. Now, I let me point this out, ladies and gentlemen. The U.S. District Court, Delaware District Court, found that the ban on making possessing ghost guns unconstitutional. You're sitting in jail right now in New York for what other courts are finding to be unconstitutional. That is likely, when it's all said and done, going to be found to be unconstitutional in the long run. But that's not helping you right now.
2: No, it's not, unfortunately. And, you know, hey, I didn't think that it would get this out of control with the lying and some of the conduct that occurred. But, you know, even during the trial, when we asked about the flock footage, we were given four different answers. First, the prosecutor said she had to check on it and then came back and said, oh, they did use them, but they didn't keep any records. Then an investigator gets up there and says, oh, I don't know if it was used, or it might have been used, but I didn't request it, and we didn't keep any records. Then their civilian analyst gets up there, who's never been a police officer or an investigator of any sort, and he gets up there and he says, oh yeah, I got a request by email, and then I emailed the footage to another investigator. And then that investigator, who he said he emailed to, gets up there and goes, no, I never sent any emails or saw any emails about it. Somebody else did it. So it was like a bunch of, like, you know, that meme that the Spider-Man's all pointing at each other? That's what it felt like.
0: Yeah, meanwhile, your freedom is on the line. Meanwhile, they're coming after you to take your freedom away from you. And I just want to ask real quick, how is your wife and family doing right now through all of this at this point? Are they holding up?
2: My wife is an absolute trooper through all this. She is incredibly strong and managing a lot, not just with, you know, handling my situation. She's been coordinating with attorneys. She's been incredibly supportive to me and my children, and my family's been helping out with, you know, as any way they can, as well as hers. I also want to thank Teresa Inniker and the board of the NRA, who reached out to my wife as well and have been very supportive and offered a lot of advice and among other things. And, you know, I can't say enough about her. My wife has been,
0: Demetrio,
2: by the way, through all this.
0: Demetrio, I have to stop you.
2: Meniscus. Yes, sir.
0: I have to stop you because we're getting ready to come to a hard break. I'm going to leave you with this. We're going to be back in touch with you. I have access to you on a regular basis. You have access to my microphone. Ladies and gentlemen, Godspeed to you, Demetrio. We'll talk soon. Freedom is not free, ladies and gentlemen. Do you have it in you? We'll be back.
1: Hi, guys, it's Mark. Look, I think you'll agree with me that as gun owners, we need to have each other's backs. That's regardless of what state we call home. Here at AAR, we discuss it every day, and we're heard in every state. Right now, Virginians desperately need our help. That means me, and that means you. You've heard the old saying, there's power in numbers, and helping in Virginia is as simple as joining Virginia Citizens Defense League. I'm a member, and I don't live in Virginia. 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Virginia is at the tip of the spear now. 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
3: Tired of the usual liberal versus conservative treatment that strangles most media debates? 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Alan Nathan's mantra?
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0: 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Now, I have to be honest with you, Greg in Dallas, Texas, my partner in crime.
9: Yep.
0: This is a conversation I've been looking forward to having for, what, nearly 2 years now?
9: Yeah, absolutely.
0: And he is, I can see him on camera. He's looking great. So the beauty of technology, pardoned by Donald Trump last week in what had to be one of the most joyous phone calls I ever got. I can't even imagine, Tate, what you were feeling. Welcome to Armed American Radio for the first time. Welcome back to freedom. Welcome back to your life. Brother, jump in here, man. It's so good to have you here. We knew you were going to do, we knew this was going to happen. We just didn't know when. And we're just damn proud to have you on the program. How are you, my friend?
10: I'm elated. It's great to be here. It's an honor and a privilege.
0: Wow. I got to tell you, you know, when you and I talked last week, we talked for quite a while, and I was asking some questions about how you felt. I wanted some of the details, and I want to ask you to tell the audience, because the Daily Show audience, literally, Greg, we've talked about Tate at least once a week for the last 2 years.
9: Yeah, easily.
0: If not more, and of course on this program as well, and your father has been involved in the chat, and he's been involved in the conversations, and you know, we made some pretty bold predictions about you, these gut feelings that we knew. You know when something's wrong. What happened to you was flat out wrong. You don't need to understand the law and the Constitution to know something's inherently wrong. You were wronged, and here you are. You've got to tell the audience across the country today what happened when you got that phone call. Would you repeat that story for us, please?
10: Yeah, absolutely. So it's been less than 10 days, just 9 days ago, I got the call that would forever change the rest of my life. I was sitting in a really draconian, rough prison system, you know, a really dark place, not knowing, am I going to get out this decade, next decade, maybe sometime in 2042. So, I mean, that morning it was, you know, I was back in court, back in Virginia. They transported me from New Jersey, and you know, I was pending a hearing, a resentencing hearing for a count that we succeeded on appeal, that we got overturned essentially. And I was going to get resentenced, but it wasn't looking promising. They weren't looking at my evidence. That's a whole long story. But to answer your question, it was a normal morning, just around noon. I normally stood there and I would watch the news, try to keep up on that. We're waiting for our lunch trays, which are horrible. And a lieutenant came down to the cell. Block that I was on, and that was kind of unique because you never really see them. And so she comes in the door, and the first thing she did is say, I'm going to butcher this name because nobody can say my name, and I'm already kind of walking towards her expecting it, and she says, Mr. Damiak. I'm like, yes. She pulled me out, and as soon as we got out there, she said, hey, the Bureau of Prisons called. They want to know what your release plan is, who your point of contact is, and what your plans are once you get out. And I was like, huh, what's this for? And she said, I don't know. The Bureau, are you getting out soon? They called. And I'm like, I have a 20-year sentence. We're working really hard to have that happen, but I don't know. And so I wrote down the stuff, and she gave me no information. I immediately went back in, and I texted one of my brothers, Adam, and kind of let him know the scenario, and it was kind of just odd. So I was like, this was weird. Let's not get our hopes up too much. There's been several times over the last 4 years I was in prison where we had a little bit of hope and got crushed every time. And, you know, I mentioned it to him. And then about immediately after that, I called my dad, tell him the same thing. And by that point, I get a text back from Adam, and he told me, hey, it's done. President Trump pardoned you. I'm on the way. I'm coming to get you. So.
0: Oh man, you know, I know what it's like just been following your case. I can't imagine being you. You were listening in the previous segments to Demetria, were you not?
10: I was, yes.
0: Okay, that's incredibly disheartening, and there are some similarities there because of what happened behind the scenes at the trial. So we'll make sure to connect you two, as you and I talked previously, because I know you wanted to look into this case a little bit. And now here you are outside. Now, after Adam called you and said it's done, President Trump signed your pardon, how long before you were standing outside? Because I know he was on his way to get you.
10: So that by the time I got that message from him, it was probably around 12:31. It's a blur at this point, but it had to be around that time. And then I pretty much got out. You know, I went back in and I kind of waited a couple hours for the staff to come tell me. But by this point, I already knew. So I'm trying to kind of maintain my composure. I didn't really want to alert the other inmates because they'll swarm you and just be annoying. So I kind of just told a couple of my friends that I was closest to there, kind of gave away all my stuff, got some of the legal material I had packed up, ready to go, had everything ready. And I think I walked out just around 4 p.m. that day, and it was perfect timing. Adam was just pulling in. He hit some traffic, but he got there 5 minutes before I walked out the door. So,
0: hey, you were in Hampton Roads, right? You were down in Hampton Roads, Virginia?
10: Yeah, I was at a jail called Western Tidewater Regional Jail. Horrible place.
0: Yeah, you know, Lee has been informing the audience that was far worse than the federal places that you were at. True?
10: I would say so, yes. I mean, the county jails are really a super max. I mean, I had not seen sunlight. I had not even seen sunlight since June 16th, between September 4th and June 16th. So, I mean, that says something there. And just, you know, in prison, there's things you can do to keep busy, such as programming and, you know, going to the gym and things like that. But there's nothing to do in jail. There's nothing at all. And the worst part is really the food. I mean, it's just not something to look forward to. And eating is one of the only things you can look forward to in prison. So,
0: yeah, and when you can't look forward to that, you look forward to that, that's pretty bad. The fact of the matter is you're out. What was, when you stepped outside, when did all of this become real? Were you driving down the road back towards Virginia Beach with Adam and it dawned on you that you were touching the grass and smelling the air and getting close to the water? I mean, you know, I just got to know.
10: Right.
0: I just got to know.
10: It's still not even real. I mean, I'm down here. I'm in Virginia, and I'll be doing kind of the same things I used to do before all this happened. I'm working on my truck. I'm, you know, doing yard work. I'm trying to get everything situated. I'm trying to help him. He's helping me, and he's been great. I'll still just stand there. I'll be washing my hands at the sink and just be like, wow, it's finally over. The moment we've been waiting for years is finally over. It's really hard to actually grasp.
0: I can't even imagine. Congratulations to you, my friend. It's been quite the ride. Greg, I want you to jump in here if you would, please, because we all have questions for you. Go ahead, Greg.
9: Yeah, sure, Tate. I'm curious. What was your first meal? What was the first thing on your mind when you got out? And you were like, I got to have this food.
10: People think this is funny. I don't know, but I had my favorite thing ever, and I learned about these in California when I was stationed in San Diego. But a California burrito, about this big, stuffed with French fries.
9: All right.
0: You know, it's funny you asked that, Greg, because when we were talking about it, when I found out the day that he got the pardon, we had Lee on the program with us, and I said, I hope he goes out and just grabs a Big Mac or something like that and a cold beer. And it wasn't the Big Mac, but it was the burrito, which is the Big Mac of Mexican food. So it's kind of similar, but, you know, that had to be good, right? That had to be good. Tell me.
10: It was amazing. They're so big. Adam came with me, obviously. He got the same thing. He ate about 25% of his. I crushed my whole thing. I didn't even care.
0: Oh, it's so crazy, the little things, isn't it, man? It's crazy, the little things. It's not so little when your freedom is taken away from you. And some of the conversations, I know we're going to be told we're going to take a break, but you're going to stay with us for the remainder of the hour in the next segment. And I do have some other questions for you as well, since you've been out. I will say this, ladies and gentlemen, let me take this opportunity. Greg, how much time do we have before the break? But 20 seconds to music. So, Tate, hang with me here. When we come back, I'll let you know, ladies and gentlemen, if you want to meet Tate, you can do that coming up the 26th, 27th, and 28th in Dallas at the Gun Rights Policy Conference. Okay? Get off your duff and come see us. We're all going to be there. Lee Williams will be interviewing Tate as well. And, guys, GRPC 2026, coming up, you'll be able to meet Tate. Greg, we're going to do the break deal right now, and when we come back, we've got Tate for just, well, we've got 25 seconds left. We've got another segment, Tate, so hang in there with us. So let me push that GRPC again. I was off on my time by 30 seconds, but you can actually come and meet Tate, shake his paw at the Gun Rights Policy Conference. And guys, more information about that is available for you at saf.org, saf.org, or ccrkba.org. Please come out and say hello. I know he'd love to shake your paw. We'll be back with Tate right after this. Don't go away.
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0: 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We'll talk more about them through the remainder of the 2 hours. Let's go right back to Tate Adomiak, who just 10 days ago was pardoned, full 100% unconditional pardon by President Trump. Tate, welcome back to the program. It's so great to see you, and it's great to talk to you and know that you're doing well. Have you seen your dad yet? Have you talked to Dave yet?
1: Yeah, he's here with me right now. Him, my brother Tucker, and my brother Adam, we're all here together.
0: You ought to bring him in behind you. I'd love to see him. If there's any way they can get on camera with you, that'd be wonderful if you could.
1: I probably can. I think he's watching in there. Dad, if you heard that, come on out.
0: Yeah, okay. It might be a little delay, so maybe about 30 seconds out. We'd love to see the family together.
1: Yeah,
0: that would be outstanding. Tate, you and I talked on Friday, and when we did, some of the questions might seem silly, but they're not, because other people face what you face. And hopefully this is a wake-up call to a lot of Americans, what happened to you, because they lied. Now, you're going to have an opportunity to meet. And the irony here, Greg, is not lost on me. We talked about this on Friday, and that is you'll have an opportunity to shake the paw of Robert Sicada, the director of the ATF. And who do we have back here with you?
1: Yeah, this is my dad coming in, and my brother's coming, too.
0: All right, good deal.
1: If Adam wants to come too, I'd like y'all here. Honestly, these men have been standing beside me since day one, fighting. This is my brother Tucker, my dad Dave. I hope Adam's coming, but yeah, these guys have been relentlessly fighting for me. So,
0: guys, thanks for jumping on camera with us, guys. We appreciate it, man. It's good to see all of you together. We knew this day was coming. We just didn't know when, and that's important.
2: He's in there somewhere behind us.
0: Hey, Tate, the question I have for you is you're going to have the opportunity to sit down and talk to the director of the ATF, the organization that put you in prison for 20-plus years. Now, the irony there is not lost on me, because it was the Biden ATF that put you away. It was the Trump ATF who you're going to be able to meet in just a few days in Dallas with us. I mean, what do you say? How are you going to handle that one?
1: Well, I'm looking forward to it, because something you said there is key. This happened under a different administration, and I understand that and recognize that the leadership now is not that. And, I mean, I look forward to talking to him, but I think there are a lot of key players in this, literally thousands of people, including your show. My dad's been keeping me informed on all the good work he's been doing, telling my story, but I think it's people like him that ultimately push the needle, and I'm grateful for that. So, yeah, he's the ATF, but I mean, I'm proud of what he did, and I think, you know, I trust Trump's leadership, and that was the right choice, and I'm grateful.
0: Yeah, well, the fact that you're sitting here is absolute living proof of that, and congratulations for that. That irony was not lost on me. Guys, that's the politics involved here, ladies and gentlemen. That's what happens when you've got an organization that's being run a particular way versus the way it's being run now. It's unbelievable to see what happened in jail, out of jail, simply because of a political change and an organization that is now playing by the rules. We're seeing victory after victory in the court state, as you know that now.
1: Okay. Absolutely.
0: The Second Amendment victory. Do you have, maybe I shouldn't ask the, but I'm going to, and I see it in the chat now. Do you harbor any ill will towards the individuals who did this to you? And do you have? Are there any future steps that you can take now after this? Or is it just well enough left alone and I've got my freedom and I'm moving on with my life? How do you handle something like that?
1: Well, my legal team and I were exploring all of our options, so I'm not really sure what that's going to look like. But I would say this is far from over, because the big thing, like you'd mentioned, this could happen to somebody else. And if I just gave away 4 years of my life for nothing, what's the point in that? So I hope to be able to bring more attention to the flaws that happened in my case to prevent it from happening to anybody else in the future.
0: So when you hear a story like we were talking about, you were listening with Demetrio, where these laws, it's a violation of law in one state, it's not elsewhere, they're likely going to be struck down federally as unconstitutional down the road. In the meantime, guys like you had to do this, and I commend you for that. Believe me, that was the answer I was hoping to hear. from you. Yeah, you can't throw 4 years of your life away, man. You've got to make this worthwhile.
1: Right.
0: And it sounds like you're going to do that. And then when you hear a guy like Demetrio, does that just want to increase the fight in you to see to it that nobody else is wronged like this?
1: Absolutely, it does. It fires me up. I mean, I just learned about his situation after getting out. Actually, you informed me, and I just read up on it a bit, and it's just, it's egregious. And I hope that, you know, people do exactly what everybody did for me and bring a lot of attention to his case, because he could have stepped over the border into Pennsylvania and been completely fine. So something right. that can expose somebody to upwards of 40 years in prison for something that 20 miles away might be perfectly legal is ridiculous.
0: We are all Americans. We are all Americans.
1: Absolutely.
0: It doesn't matter whether we live in New York or Pennsylvania. Well, say it does, you know, but it shouldn't, I guess, is the point that I'm trying to make. As an American citizen, we have the same constitutional rights, and it shouldn't matter when we cross that imaginary border line that we can't even see, lest there be a sign there that says, oh, now you're going to go to prison for 40 years. Now you're not going to go to prison. What you're doing here is fine. It's constitutional. What you're doing here isn't, and we're going to put you away and lock you up. I mean, good heavens, do you have anything on the microphone? Because Greg and I were talking before, you would make a perfect roundtable guest. So we're going to talk with you about that in the very near future when I'll have an opportunity to shake your paw in person in Dallas, and we'll talk about some of that. But you have an awful lot to say, and we don't have enough time here, unfortunately, with the time that we have left. So I want to give you the final word here. Is there anything you want to say to Lee? Is there anything you want to say to listeners? You know, there were a lot of people behind the scenes, and I don't mean, you know, Cicada and the rest of them who were doing that heavy lift in Washington to get you out. That did not happen without a lot of very powerful people pushing in your direction, and it took a lot of pressure from the outside. What do you want to say to those people who were right there in your corner the whole time?
1: The challenging thing is that there were so many people in my corner, not only the people that you just mentioned. Of course, Lee Williams, he got up on the rooftops and screamed my story and got the attention of the ATF. But there's so many people I'm grateful for, my legal team as well, Matthew LaRossiere, Callum Welch, lawyers that stepped up really without asking for anything in return just because it was the right thing to do. Your channel, all the YouTubers, the journalists, everybody, all the people that even just went and signed my petition or shared my story. I'm grateful for everybody. So, I mean, I'm elated.
0: Well, you should be. And it was really fun to see you take over. Just little things that get to me about this, like when you took over your Twitter account, Freedom for Tate is now your name on the X account. Because you're
1: right.
0: Now free. It's little stupid things like that that when I see that, I think, wow, you look back just a few days ago versus that. And here you sit on Armed American Radio for the first time. And I can promise it's not going to be the last time. And I will say this. When I shake your paw in Dallas, I'm going to shake your paw on behalf of every listener out there who has commented, who you know, and there is a heavy lift there. It's good to see Americans pull together when they know that something is flat out inherently wrong. Greg, how much time before the break? We're getting ready to end this. We have 60 seconds. So, Tate, here's what I'm going to do. I'm going to leave it with this with you, okay? And Dave and Adam and Tucker, it's great to see you guys. It's great to see you guys together as a family. It was something we knew was going to happen. And God bless each and every one of you for keeping up the fight. And ladies and gentlemen, I want to take this opportunity to thank all of my listeners who signed and called and did things and contacted the ATF and did what you did to help all of this come to fruition. And I want to beg each and every one of you, if you have an opportunity, what a great time to come to the GRPC and meet Tate and shake his paw and not just listen to him on the radio now, because it's not a story, ladies and gentlemen. It's Tate's life. And he's now free. In large measure because of the efforts of an awful lot of people, yourself included. Tate, we love you. Godspeed to you, brother. Welcome home. Welcome back to your freedom. I'm looking forward to seeing you in just under a week in Dallas, Texas. Ladies and gentlemen, Tate Adamiak. Guys, we're going to flip it over on the next side. We've got another hour coming up with AWR Hawkins and John Lott. We'll be back after the break. Thanks, Tate. We love you, man.
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7: 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Johannesburg, Cape Town, London, Paris, Sydney, Tokyo, Beijing, Seoul, Amsterdam, Antwerp, Brussels, Madrid, Guadalajara, Havana, Hamburg, Vienna, Montreal, Toronto, Vancouver, Boise, Martinsburg, Winchester, Rochester, Hagerstown, Chambersburg, Charlestown, Berkeley Springs, Leesburg, Fairfax, Baltimore, Washington, Harrisburg, Philadelphia, Pittsburgh, Canton, Cleveland, Columbus, Michiana, Detroit, Milwaukee, Buffalo, Fort Lauderdale, Miami, the Palm Beaches, Fort Wayne, Port St. Lucie, Myrtle Beach, Charlotte, Wilmington, Jacksonville, Dallas, Lubbock, Los Angeles, Sacramento, Seattle, Honolulu, Nashville, Beaumont, Port Arthur, New Orleans, Baton Rouge, Columbus, Birmingham, Minneapolis, Chicago, Boston, Austin, Corpus Christi, Denver, San Francisco, Gotham City. 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

0: Graphic Audio presents William W. Johnstone's The Family Jensen, number 3, The Violent Land, by William W. Johnstone and J.A. Johnstone. Narrated by Mort Shelby. With performances by James Lewis, Mort Shelby, Thomas Penny, Thomas Keegan, Elizabeth Jernigan, Tim Carlin, Tim Getman, Drew Kopas, David Coyne, Terrence Aselford, Nora Ashrati, Nick DePinto, Eric Mesner, Stephen Carpenter, Evan Casey, David Harris, Colleen Delaney, Michael John Casey, Danny Gavigan, Richard Rowan, Ken Jackson, and Christopher Graybill. As he rode into the town of Big Rock, Colorado, from his own Sugarloaf Ranch, Smoke Jensen looked forward to reuniting with his friends, Matt and Preacher. Sometimes it seemed that Smoke had known the old mountain man called Preacher his entire life. It was hard to remember that he had been 16 years old when he and his pa first ran into Preacher, not long after the Civil War. Preacher was lean, leathery, and white-haired even then, and he didn't seem to have aged a day in the years since. It was Preacher who had first called him Smoke after seeing young Kirby Jensen handle a gun. He was so fast that Preacher claimed the sight of his draw was as elusive as smoke. Preacher had predicted then that Smoke would become one of the fastest men with a gun the frontier had ever known. And he was right. Smoke was one of just a handful of men who had overcome his reputation as a gunfighter and built a respectable life for himself. No doubt, marrying the beautiful schoolteacher Sally Reynolds, whom he'd met when he was living the life of a wanted outlaw under the name Buck West, had a whole lot to do with that. So had establishing the fine spread known as Sugarloaf and settling down to become a cattleman. Despite that, trouble still had a way of finding Smoke. He had to use his gun more often than he liked, but he hadn't been raised to run away from a challenge. And anybody who thought that Smoke Jensen wasn't dangerous anymore would be in for an abrupt and perhaps fatal awakening if they threatened him or those he loved. Preacher wasn't the only visitor headed for Big Rock. He and Matt Jensen had agreed to meet in Denver and come on to the settlement together. Now, much in the same way that Preacher was Smoke's adopted father, Matt was his adopted brother, although there was nothing official about it in either case. Smoke had taken Matt under his wing when the youngster was still a boy, the only survivor from a family murdered by outlaws. With Preacher's help, Smoke had raised Matt into a fine young man who took the Jensen name when he set out on his own. Although still relatively young in years, Matt had gained a wealth of experience, both while he was still with Smoke and afterward. He'd already drifted over much of the frontier and had worked as a deputy, a shotgun guard, and a scout. He had tangled with outlaws, renegade Indians, and bad men of every stripe. Smoke hoped nothing like that would interfere with this visit from Preacher and Matt. It'd be nice to get together with his family without a bunch of gunplay in danger. As he rode past the line of shops, Smoke spotted his old friend Sheriff Monty Carson walking down the street, and he rode over to him. Carson paused as Smoke reined in next to him.
1: Hey, Smoke, to what do we owe the pleasure of this visit?
2: Oh, I'm just meeting up with some folks for a little family reunion.
1: Matt and Preacher are coming here?
2: That's right. In fact, they should be riding in today, according to the letter I got from Matt.
1: I'll be glad to see him again. Good Lord, Preacher must be 100 years old by now.
2: He's not quite that long in the tooth yet. Heck, he's never looked or acted as old as he is. I reckon he'll slow down one of these days, but the last time I saw him, he seemed as spry as ever.
1: When are Matt and Preacher supposed to get here?
2: I don't know for sure, but I figure they'll be moseying along. Preacher doesn't get in a hurry unless there's a good reason to. I thought I'd go over to the cafe, get something to eat, then find something to occupy my time while I'm waiting for him.
1: Come on by the office. We'll have us a game of dominoes.
0: Smoke twisted in the saddle to search for the source of the shots. Hearing them coming from the direction of the bank, Smoke then spotted the seven horses tied at the bank's hitch rack.
2: Could be a robbery.
0: The presence of a stranger standing next to those horses, a tall, lean Indian in a black hat, sure seemed to support the robbery theory. The fact that the Indian jerked a rifle to his shoulder and pointed it right at Monte Carson confirmed it. Smoke's Colt appeared in his hand as if by magic. He felled the would-be assailant. His animal shied and bumped into the other horses, making them skittish too. All seven mounts started jerking at their reins, trying to get loose and bolt. Monty drew his gun and broke into a run toward the bank. But Smoke continued down the street astride his horse. Smoke arrived in front of the bank just as several men burst out through the doors. The strangers were all carrying guns. The one in the lead saw Smoke. Smoke ducked and snapped a shot at the man. The slug caught the bank robber in the shoulder and drove him halfway around. He stayed on his feet, though. One of the other men bowled forward and swung up a sawed-off greener. Smoke saw the scatter gun. Smoke landed in the street, rolled over, and came up on one knee. He had to throw himself to the side in order to avoid being trampled. From the corner of his eye, Smoke caught a glimpse of Monte Carson kneeling behind a rain barrel and firing at the outlaws. One of the bank robbers clutched at his middle and folded up as one of Monty's bullets punched into his belly. Smoke fired again and saw one of the outlaws go spinning off his feet as the bullet tore through his thigh. Smoke shifted his aim and fired his last shot. It went into the chest of the man whose shoulder he had broken earlier. The man dropped his revolver and pitched off the boardwalk to land face down in the street. That left two of the outlaws on their feet, including the man with the sawed off. He had broken the weapon open and was trying frantically to thumb more shells into it. The remaining outlaw had a canvas bag clutched in his left hand and a Colt in his right. The remaining outlaw attempted a parting volley, causing Smoke to dive forward onto his belly to avoid the shots. Smoke looked up. The outlaw was trying to swing up on a horse. Smoke surged up onto his feet and jammed his empty Colt back in its holster as he went after the man trying to escape. With a diving tackle, he crashed into the outlaw and drove him away from the horse. They both hit the ground. The bank robber lashed out at Smoke, who avoided the first blow, but then caught a knobby fist on the

0: earned the shot that had probably saved Smoke's life. But that still left the shotgunner, who snapped his weapon closed again and now swung it towards Smoke and Monty.
1: You damn meddling sons of bitches! Yeah!
0: The outlaw had not so much as jerked the triggers when his head exploded. Smoke didn't know what to make of it until he looked and saw two men sitting on horseback a couple of blocks away. The lean, white-bearded figure in buckskins and a broad-brimmed felt hat lowered a Sharp's carbine. A tendril of powder smoke curled up from the barrel. The old-timer hitched his horse forward and rode up to Smoke. You just cannot stay out of trouble for any time at all, can you, boy?
2: Preacher, you sure have good timing.
3: I always have. Might have showed up a few minutes earlier, though, since you only left one of the varmints for me to kill. I heard the shots as we was riding in. Sounded like a right smart fracas. How come you's killing them?
2: They tried to rob the bank.
3: Yeah, I thought it might have been something like that when I saw all them greenbacks scattered around.
0: Preacher's companion galloped up. Matt swung a fist that crashed into the jaw of the lone surviving outlaw, who pulled himself up onto his knees and was trying to lift his gun. The young Al Hoot went over backwards, knocked cold by the powerful blow.
4: While you two were flapping your gums, that varmint was about to shoot Preacher in the back.
3: Oh, no, he wouldn't, Matt. I figured you'd take care of him.
4: What if I hadn't been paying attention?
3: Well, I knew you would be. Smoke and meat taught you well enough.
4: Well, I suppose that's true.
0: Matt was the tallest of the three men. A fair-haired, handsome youngster in a black Stetson and a faded blue bib-front shirt. Big Rock Sheriff walked up as Smoke thumbed fresh cartridges into his Colt.
2: We're much obliged to both of you for your help, aren't we, Monty?
5: We sure are. I better check on the rest of those varmints and make sure they're all dead. Gonna be wounded in the bank and need tending to as well, I'll bet.
2: Why don't you go see about helping those folks? Preacher and Matt and I will take care of the chores out here.
5: Thanks.
0: While Monty hurried into the ominously quiet bank, Smoke and Matt went quickly from body to body, checking for signs of life. The young outlaw Matt had knocked out was the only one of the bank robbers still alive. He was wounded in the left leg and had lost quite a bit of blood, but he would probably live. Smoke rolled the unconscious outlaw onto his belly, pulled the man's arms behind his back, and used the outlaw's own belt to lash his wrists together for the time being. Dr. Hiram Simpson, the local Sawbones, came running from his office and joined several other townspeople in crowding into the bank to see what they could do to help. Monty Carson emerged from the building a few minutes later, his features pale and drawn.
5: It's pretty bad in there. Jasper Davenport, who just took over running the bank, is dead. Didn't even make it in the job for a month before those blasted outlaws gunned him down. Mitchell Byrd's dead, too, and Elaine Harris is wounded. Got a dead outlaw in there with most of his face shot off. I reckon that's probably what started the battle. Appears that Mitch got his hands on a gun and shot the desperado.
2: Does it look like Miss Harris will make it?
5: The doc didn't say.
2: Well, when he's through in there, this fella here is going to need some attention. Matt and I can go ahead and haul him over to the jail for you if you want, though.
5: Well, that'd sure be giving me a hand. I'm obliged to you boys.
2: Get his feet, Matt.
0: Smoke and Matt didn't have any trouble lifting the bank robber and toting him down the street to the sturdy building that housed both Monty Carson's office and Big Rock's jail. All the cells were empty at the moment, so they carried the man into the one closest to the cell block door and placed him on the bunk. As soon as they had stepped out, Monty swung the barred door shut, closing it solidly. Preacher had followed him into the sheriff's office.
3: Beats me why you don't just let that rapscallion bleed to death. Saves the bother and expense of a trial and a hanging.
5: That's not the way the law works, Preacher. It's mighty good to see you again, by the way. You too, Matt.
4: It's good to be here. It's been too long since the three of us have gotten together.
5: You fellas want some coffee?
2: No, but thank you. I figure we'll go over to the cafe and have some lunch before we head out to Sugarloaf. Were you able to find out what happened inside the bank, Monty?

0: There are a couple of customers who didn't get hit when the bullets started flying, and the other teller, Fred Reeves, is all right, too. They all hit the dirt, or the floor, rather, when the shooting started. Seems like the outlaw was still inside the bank trying to paw Mrs. Harris. Now, Mitch Bird had a Colt Lightning on the shelf under his counter. He grabbed it and shot the owl hoot, but that set the others off. I reckon it's only pure luck that it wasn't an even bigger massacre in there.
1: It's too bad we weren't able to save more of the citizens, but at least the gang didn't get away.
2: Do you recognize any of the bank robbers, Monty?
0: A couple of them look familiar to me. I must have seen their pictures on Reward Dodgers. I got a big pile of those posters in my desk. I'll go through them later and see if I can match up any names with the faces. Could be you and Preacher have some rewards coming, Smoke.
3: Oh, I don't care about no diddly-dang reward. I've had fortunes come and go through my fingers so many times over the year, money don't mean nothing to me. Long as I've got enough for a meal and a snort of whiskey now and then.
1: And Sugarloaf's doing just fine, turning a profit every year. And I expect that to keep up as long as we don't have a bad drought. Maybe Matt should claim the rewards.
2: Me? I didn't do anything except wallop one of them.
0: Those wanted posters all say dead or alive. You ought to at least get paid for the one you laid out, Matt. I'll look into it.
2: All right. But I didn't do it for the money. I was just trying to save Preacher's scrawny old hide.
3: Now, I told you I knowed he was back there.
1: Come on, let's get something to eat, and then we'll head to the ranch.
4: They were about to leave the sheriff's office when Dr. Simpson came in.
1: How's Miss Harris doing, Doc?
5: I think there's a good chance she'll pull through. She was wounded in the arm and the hip. The arm wound should heal cleanly, but the injury to her hip may result in her having a permanent limp. It's too soon to say. She's been taken down to my house, and my nurse is looking after her. I was told you have a wounded prisoner here, Sheriff.
0: Sure do. I'll take you back to his cell. See you later, boys.
2: Sheriff Carson must be having trouble with his eyes if he called you a boy, Preacher.
3: Yeah, I reckon so, since he didn't notice you was a snot-nosed, wet-behind-the-ears kid neither.
1: Come on, you two. You can continue this squabble after lunch.
4: They headed over to the cafe. The cafe was doing a brisk business since it was the middle of the day. Most of the people in there were talking about the attempted bank robbery and the resulting shootout.
2: How's Sally doing?
1: She's fine. Anxious to see you fellas again, I expect.
3: How about them hands of yourn?
1: Cal and Pearly, as quarrelsome as ever. They wouldn't know what to do if they weren't squabbling.
2: We saw something interesting while we were riding up here. Do you know there's a wagon train headed in this direction, Smoke?
1: This is the first I've heard of it.
3: I ran across dozens of wagon trains when I was a younger man. Traveled with a few of them, too. Them pilgrims wasn't always the smartest folks when it came to getting along on the frontier, but they was determined to build new lives for themselves. I'll give them that much. Shoot, I guess everybody was a greenhorn once.
2: But you didn't like all the immigrants who moved west. You said they civilized places too much and changed everything from the way it was back in the shining times.
3: Yeah, well, now that's true. They did. And I ain't over fond of that so-called civilization they brung with them. But you can't stop things from changing. It'll happen when you ain't even looking.
1: You didn't talk to the people with the wagon train, did you?
3: No, we just waved at them and went on our way.
2: Why do you ask, Smoke?
1: I was just curious where they're bound, that's all. I'm not aware of any land around here being opened recently for settlement.
2: I wouldn't worry about that wagon train. Chances are it's headed somewhere north of here. Wyoming, maybe, or even Montana.
1: Yeah, you're probably right.
4: With snow-capped mountains looming nearby, rolling hills covered with pines, valleys dotted with aspens, and broad grassy meadows next to icy, spring-fed, fast-flowing streams, the ranch called Sugarloaf was the prettiest place Smoke Jensen had ever seen. Every day of his life, he counted himself lucky to live here. Of course, the fact that he lived here with a beautiful, intelligent, courageous, and loving woman probably had something to do with it. Sally Jensen was a school teacher by training. That was her job when Smoke met her in Idaho. She'd given up teaching when she married Smoke and they established the ranch in Colorado, except for brief stints, filling in whenever the school in Big Rock didn't have a regular teacher. Sally didn't miss it. Her marriage to Smoke and their life together on the ranch filled her days quite satisfactorily. She did enjoy having company, though. She was standing on the porch when Smoke, Matt, and Preacher rode up later that afternoon. By the time Smoke dismounted, Sally had come down the steps. She put a hand on her husband's arm and greeted him. Then she hugged the old Matt man.
6: Preacher, it is so good to see you again.
3: Well, it is mighty good to be here.
6: I'm glad the two of you were able to make it here today. I have a big supper planned.
1: I'm glad they got here when they did, too. I reckon Preacher probably saved my life again.
6: Smoke, what in the world happened? Was there some sort of trouble in town?
1: I'm afraid so. A gang of owl hoots tried to rob the bank. The bank president was killed, along with Mitch Bird, one of the tellers, and Elaine Harris was wounded in the shooting as well.
6: Oh, no, that's terrible, Smoke. How badly is Mrs. Harris hurt? Is she going to be all right?
1: Doc Simpson thinks she'll live, but she may never be 100% again.
6: Oh, that poor woman. I'll have to take the buckboard and go into town tomorrow to visit her. And to pay my respects to Mr. Bird's wife, of course. I didn't know the new bank president very well.
1: Well, he and his wife hadn't been in town for long.
6: What about the outlaws? What became of them?
1: One of them's locked up in Monty's jail with a bullet hole in his leg. The rest of them are at the Undertaker's, I reckon. I don't think there's been time to plant them yet.
6: Good. I suppose you two were in the middle of the ruckus, too?
2: We got there just as it was ending.
3: Yeah, just in time for me to blow the head off of one of the varmints.
2: Fellow was about to set off both barrels of a sawed-off shotgun at Smoke and Sheriff Carson.
6: Is Monty all right?
1: He's fine. The trouble's over.
6: Well, I'm sorry about the townspeople who died, but I'm sure it would have been a lot worse if you hadn't been there. Let's try to think about more pleasant things instead. If you men want to sit out here on the porch and enjoy what's left of the afternoon, I'll bring out a pitcher of lemonade.
3: That sounds mighty nice, Sally Gal.
1: We'll do that as soon as we've tended to the horses.
4: While they were taking care of their mounts, Pearly rode in. Sugarloaf's foreman was a tall, lanky cowboy with a drooping mustache.
7: Mighty fine to see you fellas again. Been too long since you visited.
2: We feel the same way.
1: Where's Cal?
7: I sent him over to check that east pasture along Snake Creek. Saw some wolf sign over there a day or two ago, so I figured it'd be a good idea to keep a closer eye on the stock. Since we're losing many cows, we'll have to get up a hunt.
4: After Pearly had unsaddled his mount and turned the horse into the corral with the others, the four men walked toward the house, where Sally was setting a tray of lemonade and three glasses on a small table on the porch, next to several rocking chairs.
6: I didn't know you'd come in, Pearly. I'll fetch another glass.
7: Not much obliged, Miss Sally.
6: What was that?
4: Sally looked toward the east, just like the four men were doing. The shot had come from quite a distance away, but it sounded like it was in that direction.
1: Cal's over yonder.
7: Yeah, there was only the one shot. If he was in trouble, he would have fired more than that. Chances are he spotted one of those dang lobos, took a shot at it.
1: I think you're right. We'll go ahead and have our lemonade. Cal's more than capable of handling himself.
4: But despite the confidence he felt in the young cowboy, Smoke caught himself glancing off to the east as he sat there with the others and sipped lemonade. He would be mighty glad when Cal came riding in, just so he could be sure that the youngster was all right. Cal was still on his mind when Smoke spotted two riders coming toward the ranch headquarters. The fact that they were riding single file down a distant hill gave Smoke his first clue as to what was going on. As the riders came closer, he was able to tell that the second man held a rifle. That confirmed Smoke's hunch. Somebody was bringing in a prisoner, and considering the direction the riders were coming from, it was likely that one of them was Cal. But the question remained, was Cal the captor in this situation, or the captive?
3: Riders coming.
2: Yeah.
1: I think one of them's Cal.
6: Supper will be ready. What's wrong?
1: There are a couple of men riding in. One of them is holding a gun on the other. We figure Cal is one of them, but we don't know if he's the one in trouble. Why don't you go back inside, Sally?
6: I'll go back inside, all right, to fetch my Winchester.
1: That's not necessary. There are four of us and only two of them at most. We got them outnumbered.
6: Don't let anything happen to Calvin.
1: We won't.
4: By the time the riders came close enough for the men on the porch to make out who was who, Sally had gone back into the house, and all four men were waiting tensely at the railing. Smoke felt a wave of relief go through him as he recognized Cal riding behind the other man, who was a stranger. Cal had his rifle pointed in the general direction of the hombre's back. A smile broke across Cal's face as he saw Matt and Preacher standing on the porch.
8: Howdy, fellas. Smoke told us you were supposed to show up today. I'm glad you did.
9: Good to see you too, Yunker. What in the Sam Hill is that you got there?
8: I'm not quite sure. He's some sort of foreigner, and he claims he comes from a wagon train.
2: Told you we saw a wagon train.
9: You sure did.
4: As Smoke approached the two newcomers, he saw that the stranger was young, probably only a few years older than Cal. He had dark blonde hair and a face that might have been friendly if it wasn't so damn nervous. The big hat and fringed shirt made him look like the drugstore cowboy Smoke had seen back east, hanging around Wild West shows.
9: Why are you pointing a rifle at him, Cal?
8: I caught him driving some of our stock out of the pasture over by Snake Creek. I thought he was a rustler, so I got the drop on him. He slapped leather anyway, and I had to put a warning shot over his head. His horse threw him, made him drop his gun. That's about the size of it. Oh yeah, he says his name is Dieter.
10: Dieter Schumann. I sincerely apologize for causing a ruckus.
9: You're Prussian, aren't you?
10: Yeah, sprechen Sie Deutsch?
9: Just enough to know you asked me if I'd speak your native lingo, and I'm afraid I don't.
10: Ah, no matter. I speak very fine English. You are the man who owns this ranch?
9: That's right. Smoke Jensen's my name.
10: I am honored to meet you, Herr Jensen. May I dismount?
9: You've got his gun?
8: Right here, Smoke. I didn't search him, though. He might have a hideout gun.
10: I assure you, I am unarmed.
9: Light and set, then. We believe in hospitality here in Sugarloaf, but we believe in being careful, too. So don't get any ideas. I think you can put your rifle away, Cal. Why don't you go tend to your horse and Dieter's too, if you don't mind?
4: Cal slid his Winchester back into its saddle boot.
8: Sure, Smoke.
4: Cal held out his hand, and Dieter gave him the buckskin's reins. Cal headed for the barn and the corral, leading the visitor's horse. Sally came out onto the porch, carrying another glass. Obviously, she'd been listening to the conversation from just inside the door.
6: There's a little lemonade left if you like some, Mr. Schumann.
4: Dieter snatched his hat off and bowed from the waist.
10: That sounds wonderful, Fraulein.
6: It's Frau. I'm Mrs. Jensen, Smoke's wife.
10: It is an honor and a pleasure.
3: Hey, don't get any ideas about kissing the back of her hand. She's a spunky sort. She's liable to punch you if you do.
6: Oh, don't listen to him, Mr. Schumann. Visitors are always welcome on Sugarloaf, if they're not looking for trouble.
10: Oh, such an idea is the farthest thing from my intention, I assure you.
4: Dieter came up onto the porch. Smoke and the others watched him closely, but he appeared as harmless as he claimed to be. Sally poured the last of the lemonade for Dieter.
6: Oh, back off and let the poor man breathe. Here you are, Mr. Schumann.
10: I'm much obliged, ma'am.
4: Dieter took a long swallow of the cool, tart liquid.
10: Oh, that's larrapin good.
2: Where'd you say you were from?
10: Germany. Prussia, to be precise.
9: What's this about a wagon train?
10: Baron Friedrich von Hoffmann is our leader. He's taking a large group of settlers to the American states called Wyoming. The Baron has bought a ranch there and intends to establish a town as well.
3: Sounds like a fellow with big plans.
10: Oh, yes, very much so. He intends to be another sort of baron as well. A cattle baron.
9: Where are these wagons now?
10: Coming up the trail that runs east of the mountains. It curves through these hills on its way north.
9: That's right, but we've never had a wagon train come through here before. The ones bound for Wyoming, Idaho, and Oregon usually take a more northerly route across Kansas and Nebraska. Your wagon master shouldn't have brought you this far south. Nothing wrong with the trail, but it's a longer way around. It'll take you at least a couple of weeks longer than it would have if you'd gone the other way.
10: My apologies, Herr Jensen. The Baron did not engage the services of a guide or wagon master. He said that he has visited America enough times and is familiar enough with the western frontier that he could lead us and determine our route himself.
3: Oh, a greenhorn know-it-all, Ferner.
10: Them's fighting words.
9: Take it easy. Preacher doesn't mean anything by it. That's what this old mossy horn is called, by the way. As for the rest of us, this is Matt Jensen, my brother, and my foreman Pearly. The young fellow who brought you in is Calvin Woods.
10: Yes, Calvin introduced himself to me. I am pleased to make the acquaintance of the rest of you grannies.
2: You're an unusual sort of fella, Dieter.
10: Oh, thank you. My apologies for trespassing on your range, Herr Jensen. I swear, I was not trying to rustle your cattle.
9: I believe you, and call me Smoke.
10: If you would like, Smoke, I will return to the wagons and inform the Baron that we are not allowed to travel through this area. The wagons may have already reached the boundaries of your range, but they can turn around and go back the way they came until we are able to circle around the hills.
6: Smoke?
9: There is no need for you folks to do that. That would just add more time to your trip, and it's already going to take you longer to get to Wyoming than it ought to. I don't mind you passing through, although it would have been nice if this Baron of yours would have looked me up and asked me about it first.
2: Dieter bowed again.
10: You are a true gentleman, Herr Jensen. Smoke.
3: You better be careful about that bowing, boy. You're going to throw your back out. Now, we don't hold much with it in these parts anyway. This is America, where folks don't have to bow to each other. Every man's as good as the next.
10: This is what I have heard, Mr. Preacher. Coming from the old country as I do, such a concept is difficult to grasp.
3: No, mister, just preacher.
6: You'll stay and have supper with us, won't you, Dieter?
10: I cannot. I must return to the wagons, report to the Baron, and assist in setting up camp. With your permission, of course, Smoke.
9: You got it. But I'm coming with you. I want to meet this Baron of yours.
2: So do I. Not sure I've ever met a Baron.
3: Yeah, well, I have. Ain't nothing special.
6: Does Baron von Hoffman have a family?
10: A cousin. She is his only close relative.
6: Smoke, I can hold off on getting supper ready for a while. If you're going out to the wagon train, why don't you ask the Baron and his cousin if they'll come and eat with us?
9: That's a good idea. You too, Dieter.
10: Oh, I could not.
9: Sure you can. Like Preacher told you, you're in America. We do things a mite differently here.
10: I understand that, but I'm not sure the Baron will.
9: One way to find out.
2: Smoke told Pearly and Cal to stay at the ranch headquarters. He and Dieter Schumann rode east from there, accompanied by Matt and Preacher.
9: Tell me more about this Baron von Hoffman.
10: The Baron is a fine man. I have never seen a more accomplished swordsman, or a better shot, or a more honorable gentleman. He served with valor and distinction in the army, and was wounded in the war against the French.
3: You know, I never could keep track of who was fighting who over yonder in the old country. Seemed like I'd go to St. Louis and hear about the news from far off about how some place was fighting some other place, and the next time I went, come to hear that those two bunches had thrown in together to fight against some other entirely different folks.
10: Allegiances do seem to shift quite a bit. Politics are very important in my homeland.
3: Politics. Bunch of vultures trying to feather their own nest and devil take the hindmost from what I've seen of it. Most of them are partnered up with out-and-out crooks with that blasted engine.
10: I know nothing of this about which you speak.
9: It's not important right now. And all those European allegiances you were talking about don't matter anymore, Dieter. You're in America now. The country got started because people came here to lead new lives, and they're still doing that.
10: Yes, new lives.
2: For example, we don't have barons over here. Now that you're in America, you don't have to bow and scrape to this von Hoffman hombre.
10: My family has served the von Hoffman family for generations. It is the way of things.
2: It's the way things used to be. Not anymore. Sure, you can work for them if you want to. But if you don't, there's nothing stopping you from going and doing something else.
10: But what would I do?
2: Drive a stagecoach, prospect for gold, start your own ranch if you want to.
10: My own ranch? Oh, it is something to dream about. If only.
2: There are no if-onlys here. If you want it bad enough, you can do it.
10: Not this. Even if I had my own ranch, I would need something else to make it complete. Someone else.
2: A girl, eh? Does she know how you feel about her?
10: Oh, no. I could never tell her.
2: Why not?
10: Because she is not for the likes of me.
2: You're talking about someone of noble birth, and you can't approach her because you're just a common man?
10: That's right.
2: Well, let me tell you something, amigo. In this country, a man's only as common as he wants to be. If you want to be an uncommon man, what you've got to do is reach out and grab...
3: Oh!
2: Whoa! Come on!
4: As Smoke, Matt, Preacher, and Dieter galloped toward the sound of shots, Smoke caught a glimpse of white between the hills known as East and West Kiowa Peak.
11: Wagons, you think?
2: Looks like it to me. Come on.
4: The men all leaned forward in their saddles and pounded toward the hills at top speed. As they came closer, Smoke saw that his guess was right. A long line of several dozen wagons had entered the gap, and now the immigrants appeared to be pinned down by rifle fire from both hills. Smoke pointed to the eastern peak.
11: Matt, you and Preacher see if you can roust up some of the varmints on that side. Dieter and I will head west.
2: Got it.
4: Matt and the old mountain man veered their horses toward the east. Smoke angled west and looked over to make sure Dieter was coming with him. The young man urged his horse ahead, doing his best to keep up with Smoke. Dieter looked a little scared. Smoke figured this would be his first real gun battle.
12: Hell, Judson, I am unarmed.
11: Can you handle a rifle?
12: I have shot a Winchester a few times.
4: Smoke pulled his rifle from the saddle boot and brought his horse close enough to Dieter's mount that he could pass the weapon over to the young man.
11: Here, it's got 15 rounds in it. Work the lever between shots.
12: Got it.
4: Smoke pulled slightly ahead again to lead the way. He'd circled far enough to the west that he and Dieter were able to start up the back side of the hill. Smoke's horse was fresher and took the slope easier. Dieter began to fall back. Smoke waved for the young man to follow him and kept going. As Smoke neared the top of the hill, he reined in. Smoke opted to go ahead on foot. His colt was in hand as soon as his boots hit the ground. There was a good chance the bushwhackers had left their horses somewhere up here in the trees, along with some men to keep an eye on the animal. Smoke did not want to blunder right into him, so he moved forward with caution. A racket in the brush behind him made Smoke look over his shoulder. Dieter had caught up, and now the young man was hastily stomping forward through the brush. Smoke motioned for him to slow down, take it easier, and quieter. Dieter did so. His eyes were so big now, they looked like they were going to jump right out of their sockets. Smoke decided it might be better to wait for him, so he paused until Dieter came up and joined him at the hill's crest.
1: Stay with me. If you have to shoot, don't waste any time, but don't rush it either. Make sure the rifle's pointing at one of them and not me before you pull the trigger.
10: Javel, yes, Smoke. I understand. Who are these men?
1: No idea, but they're shooting at your wagon train. That's enough for me.
10: For me too. Let us ventilate some of the mangy polecats.
1: Yeah, we'll do that.
4: They began stalking down the slope. From the corner of his eye, Smoke spotted movement through the trees and underbrush and motioned for Dieter to follow him as he moved to the left. A moment later, Smoke saw the movement again, and he knew it to be several horses moving around nervously. He pointed out the animals to Dieter, who nodded.
1: There'll be at least two of the bushwhackers with the horses, maybe more. They won't expect anybody to be coming up behind them, so we ought to be able to get the drop on them. If they put up a fight, though, don't hesitate to shoot.
10: Oh, I won't, Herr Jensen. Smoke. I will do what I have to.
1: Well, that's all I can ask of any man. Come on.
4: On the far slope of the eastern hill, Matt and Preacher brought their horses to a halt.
2: Split up?
3: Yeah.
2: Good luck. Be careful, Preacher.
3: I got all the luck I need right here. Be careful, men die in their beds. Hell with that.
4: Drawing both guns, Preacher started off into the trees, heading down the hillside. A big fight like this was nothing new for the old-timer. When he first came west, the vast frontier was full of enemies. Kill one, a dozen more took his place. So Preacher was used to the odds being against them. He liked it that way, in fact. These gunmen today weren't all that much of a challenge, though. Guided by the continuing crack of rifle fire, he came up behind a man who knelt in some rocks, shooting at the wagons in the gap below. The Preacher holstered both colts and drew his bowie knife instead. The varmint never knew what hit him, as nearly a foot of cold, razor-sharp steel buried itself in his back. The deadly keen tip of the knife pierced his heart and killed him. creature pulled the knife free, wiped the blood from the blade on the dead man's shirt, and began looking for new prey to stalk. He wasn't long in finding it, but there were two of the bushwhackers this time, using a pair of thick-trunked pines about 10 feet apart to cover. One man's Winchester ran dry, and he had to turn to reload it. When he did, he saw the old man in buckskin standing there.
13: Avery!
4: He dropped the empty rifle and reached for his revolver. The other man whirled around in alarm and swung his rifle toward Preacher. Preacher's twin Colt blasted at the same instant. Both men collapsed, killed on the spot. That made three of the varmints done for. Preacher wondered idly how many more bushwhackers were on this hill. He hoped he wouldn't run out of them too soon. One worrisome thing was that the sun would be setting soon. And when it did, the shadows on this wooded hillside would grow thick in a hurry. That wouldn't bother Preacher. He had eyes like a cat. But it just might make things more difficult for Smoke and Matt. Preacher followed the sound of shooting until he came upon three more men clustered behind some trees. His Colts were in his hands, and he was about to open fire on them when they paused in their attack on the wagon train and started talking to each other.
14: Wie lange müssen wir diesen Verfolgungsjagd noch treiben?
10: Bis von Hoffmann tot ist und keine Drohung mehr darstellt.
15: Es reicht mit den Auseinandersetzungen. Wir mussten ohne zu zweifeln die Befehle von Klaus ausführen.
4: The words didn't really make any sense to Preacher, but he knew he'd heard some of that language before. It was German. There was a whole wagon train full of German folks down there. These varmints were shooting at them, and it looked to be no random ambush. Knowing that these bushwhackers weren't common everyday outlaws might come in handy later on, in case there was another attack on those immigrants. But that settled, Preacher stepped into the open.
13: Hey, you Dutch-talking varmints! Sprickin' some of this!
4: Shots rolled from his Colts. The men got off several shots in return. The broad-brimmed felt hat sailed off the old-timer's head. Another bullet plucked at the fringe on his sleeve. One of the bushwhackers finally crumpled under the leaden onslaught. Then another. And finally, Preacher drilled the last of the hombres in the forehead and saw him collapse like a puppet with its strings cut. Preacher pouched one of the irons and got busy reloading the other Colt. This was done mostly by feel because he was keeping a close eye on the fallen gunman in case one or more of them was still alive. Unlike the other bushwhackers he had seen, these three were wearing town clothes, tweed suits, and bowler hats, which stood to reason. When both guns had full cylinders again, Preacher checked the bodies and made sure they were dead. One of the hombres was short and beefy, with a red face and clean-shaven jowls. The other two were taller and sported close-cropped beards. If these men were behind the attack on the wagon train, they could have paid the other men to bushwhack the immigrants. Preachers searched the bodies, found their wallets, and tucked them away inside his buckskin shirt. He would look over their contents later when he was back with Smoke and Matt. That done, Preacher started down the slope again, but he hadn't gone very far when he heard men moving through the undergrowth, hurrying up the hill. From the sound of it, they were giving up the ambush and lighting a shuck out of here. Preacher found himself a nice, sturdy tree and got ready. Both Colts had full cylinders, which meant he had 12 shots without reloading, and he intended to make good use of each and every one of them.
3: Bull's about to open, and it is gonna be one hell of a fandango.
4: 8 men came up the hill toward Preacher.
16: We need to get back to the horses before it's dark.
17: Yeah, and after dark, we can ride down into the gap and finish off the job. A lot of them are just women and kids, so they won't give us any trouble. And Klaus told us that men are nothing but farmers and shopkeepers. Nothing to worry about there either.
4: Preacher stepped out from behind the tree and pointed his guns at them.
13: Yeah, you can worry about me instead, you no-account snake.
4: As the men swung their rifles up, each of Preacher's guns roared twice. He fired four shots to cut down three of the men and wounded another. Preacher kept shooting. Bushwhackers were fighting back by now, and the storm of lead raged around his head, forcing Preacher to duck behind the tree again. Chunks of bark and splinters of pine flew in the air as slugs chewed into the trunk. Preacher thrust his right-hand gun around the tree and fired again. Then he weaved to the left and snapped a shot around that side. Another man went down, blood and brains leaking from the hole in his head. Yet another stumbled back and forth, clutching at his belly where one of Preacher's slugs had torn through his entrails. That left three of the bushwhackers on their feet, and they had thrown themselves behind trees, too. By then, Preacher had emptied the chambers of both guns.
18: He's empty! Rush him before he can reload!
4: That would have been a bad mistake on their part if he'd had a spare gun, but he didn't. He still had his buoy, though. Those old boys were about to think that they had cornered themselves a grizzly bear. But before that could happen, Matt burst out of the woods behind them.
11: Hey!
4: The bushwhackers spun toward him, but Matt's guns were already spitting fire and lead. The barrage of bullets knocked two of the men off their feet, but the third one was able to get his Winchester going and cranked off three swift shots. Matt dove to the side to avoid being ventilated. Preacher figured Matt would have taken care of the buzzard anyway, but there's no point in taking a chance. The old mountain man drew his bowie knife from its fringed sheath as he stepped out from behind the tree. Preacher's arm flashed into motion and the knife flew across the intervening space. The bowie's heavy blade was buried in the would-be killer's back. The man dropped his rifle and he pitched forward in a limp sprawl. After striding down the hill and retrieving his knife, Preacher rejoined Matt.
11: I would have gotten him in a second.
13: Oh, I know. I'm just saving you some bullets.
11: Are there any more of them around?
13: I don't hear no more shots coming from over there. You reckon we got them all?
11: Sounds like it. We better take a look around, though.
4: It didn't take long for him to confirm that all the men whose bodies were scattered around the slope were indeed dead. And they began moving quietly among the trees in search of more bushwhackers.
11: I suppose you left any of the ones you ran into alive, did you?
13: Wasn't time for that. How about you?
11: Well, I tried to take one of them prisoner, but he wasn't having any of it.
13: Yeah, I ain't surprised. All the ones I seen were hard cases. Low-down, hired gun wolves. Except for three of them.
11: What about those three?
13: Well, they were city fellas and foreigners at that. They spoke that Dutch jabber like young Dieter. And I heard one of those gunnies say something about a man called Klaus. I reckon he might have been the one who hired him to ambush the wagon train.
11: You think this Klaus was one of the men you killed?
13: I don't know, but I got their bona fides right here. We can have a look at them later once we're sure the fight's over.
11: Smoke's bound to be in the middle of that ruckus.
13: It usually is.
4: Smoke had heard the furious outbreak of shooting on East Kiowa Peak a few minutes earlier, and he felt confident that Matt and Preacher were the cause of most of it. Now, he and Dieter were outnumbered, though, huddling behind some rocks after several of the bushwhackers had spotted them and opened fire.
10: Have they broken off the attack on the wagon train?
19: Seems that way. They're coming after us now.
10: Oh, good. At least they won't harm any more of my friends.
19: I'm sure that gal's all right, Dieter. She's probably forded up inside one of the wagons.
10: I pray it is so.
14: Let's get out of here, boys. Keep them holed up while we get the horses.
19: They're making a break for their horses.
10: You mean they're abandoning the attack?
19: Sounds that way to me. They just want us to keep our heads down until they can get away.
10: We must stop them.
19: Hold on. We've spooked them enough to make them scatter. Considering the odds, that's a pretty good job of work.
10: But we cannot allow them to get away. They may have killed some of the people with the wagons.
19: They probably did. But getting yourself killed won't change that.
10: Justice must be done.
4: That was an admirable goal, but Smoke was practical enough to know that it was not always possible. He and Dieter had killed several of the bushwhackers, and he figured Matt and Preacher had done the same for some of the others over on the eastern peak. That might have to count for settling the score in this case. At least until Smoke could figure out who was responsible for this ambush. Then,
1: things might be different.
4: Smoke raised up enough to empty his Colt in that direction. He figured he was just hurrying the bushwhackers on their way.
12: Oh, they're getting away!
1: Yeah, but now we can get down there to the wagons and see just how bad folks are hurt.
12: Yes, we must rattle our hawks.
4: They stood up and began climbing the hill, heading back toward the place where they had left their mounts. The horses were still there. Smoke and Dieter swung into their saddles and rode quickly down the far slope. When they reached the bottom of the hill, Smoke led the way around it toward the wagon train. The wagons hadn't moved, Smoke saw, as the big canvas-covered vehicles came into view. The wagons weren't the only thing he saw. He spotted two riders coming from the direction of the other hill.
1: Dieter, ride ahead and let your folks know that we're friends. They're probably pretty jumpy after going through that ambush. And if they see strangers coming in, they're liable to start shooting again. They ought to recognize you, though.
12: That's a good idea.
4: Dieter heeled his mount into a gallop and headed toward the wagons. Smoke lifted a hand to catch the attention of Matt and Preacher. He'd been pretty sure from the start that they were the two riders he saw, and as he came closer, he was able to confirm that. Relief went through him. It appeared that both of them were all right, although the sun was down now and the light was starting to fade, so Smoke couldn't be sure of that. They angled across the gap to rendezvous with him. Smoke reined in as they joined him.
20: Smoke, you hit?
1: Nope. A few slugs came close, but none of them tagged me. How about you two? Sounded like you had a real war going on over there.
20: That was mostly Preacher.
3: All that boy's just peeved because I killed a heap more of those varmints than he did.
20: But we're both all right. How about Dieter?
1: He did just fine.
4: Smoke nodded toward the rider now coming toward him.
1: I sent him ahead to let the folks with the wagons know that we're friendly.
3: Good idea. Don't want a bunch of greenhorns getting trigger happy.
4: Dieter brought his horse to a stop, took off his high-crowned hat, and waved it over his head.
12: Herr Jensen, Smoke, come. You are welcome.
4: Smoke lifted a hand to acknowledge the invitation.
1: I reckon we get to go meet ourselves a baron.
4: Now that the danger seemed to be over, the immigrants had emerged from cover and were milling around the wagons. Smoke, Matt, and Preacher headed for the lead wagon, where Dieter had gone after waving them in. Dieter had dismounted and stood beside the wagon now, talking to a tall man and a woman with fair hair under a thrown-back sunbonnet. The tall man turned toward the three of them as they rode up. The baron carried himself with the stern, rigid bearing of a military man, an aristocrat, or both, which, according to Dieter, Baron Friedrich von Hoffmann was.
12: Your Excellency, this is Herr Smoke Jensen, Herr Mats Jensen, and Herr Preacher. Gentlemen, His Excellency Baron Friedrich von Hoffmann.
15: Herr Jensen, young Schumann tells me that we owe you a considerable debt of gratitude. Without the assistance of you and your companions, those bushwhackers, as Schumann calls them, might have wiped us out.
1: We were glad to pitch in and lend you folks a hand.
4: Smoke shook hands with the Baron. Von Hoffmann turned to Matt and Preacher and shook hands with them as well. Then he gestured toward the young woman.
15: My cousin, Fräulein Erika von Hoffmann.
1: Ma'am, it's an honor.
6: Herr Jensen.
1: You lost some folks, didn't you?
15: Yeah. Three men, one woman, and one child. And perhaps a dozen more wounded, some of them seriously. Our casualties could have been much worse, but still, I regret every one. Schumann tells me that you killed some of the men who attacked us?
1: That's right. Maybe as many as 20 all told.
15: The four of you killed 20 men?
1: More or less. I reckon we can get a better count when we haul in the bodies tomorrow. The ones the scavengers haven't carried off by then anyway.
15: Mein Gott, this really is a violent land, isn't it?
1: It's a land that's whatever an hombre makes of it.
15: I assure you, I meant no offense, Herr Jensen. My own homeland has seen its share of spilled blood.
19: My ranch house isn't far from here. Dita found you a good campground just ahead about half a mile. Why don't you get your wagons moving while you still have some light and you can make your camp up there? We'll show you the way. Then you and your cousin can come back to the house and have supper with us.
15: We are honored by the invitation. I should probably remain with my people, though, to make sure they are safe. The men who attacked us could return.
19: That's not very likely. But you can post some guards and I'll send some men over to help. Matt, how about you riding back to the ranch and telling Pearlie to send four men to the Snake Creek pasture?
20: I can do that. Fraulein von Hoffman, I'll see you back at the ranch.
5: Yes, of course, Herr Jensen. I look forward to it.
4: It took a while to get the wagons rolling. Everyone in the group was still scared and upset, especially those who would have loved ones killed or wounded. Some of the oxen had been killed, too. They had to be unhitched from their traces, the wagons moved, and other oxen from the small herd being driven along with the wagon train hitched up in their places. With all of that to take care of, dusk was settling down pretty thickly over the landscape by the time the wagon train reached the broad open pasture next to the creek. At least the immigrants had plenty of experience pulling the wagons into a circle and setting up camp. They went about those chores efficiently, although an air of stunned sorrow still hung over the entire group. While that was going on, Pearlie arrived with three of the ranch hands, all of them well armed.
7: Matt told me you wanted me to send over four men, but I figured I'd come myself. I'll take charge of setting up guard shifts and make sure there's a good man on each of them.
19: Thanks, Pearlie. These folks have been through a lot today. They'll need somebody giving them a hand.
7: We'll take good care of them. Don't worry about that.
4: Smoke took Pearlie over to von Hoffman.
19: Baron, this is my foreman, Pearlie. He'll see to it that the camp is well guarded.
15: A pleasure to meet you. My thanks.
19: We can head to the ranch house now.
15: As soon as I freshen up and change.
19: We don't stand on ceremony out here, Baron. You're fine, just the way you are.
15: Oh, with the smell of gunpowder clinging to my clothes? But then the smell is quite common on the frontier, isn't it?
19: I worry more about what my wife will say if the food she fixed gets too cold.
5: Frau Jensen does not even know that guests are coming, does she? Won't she be upset?
19: Not Sally. It takes a lot to throw her for a loop. Anyway, it was her idea. So in fact, she's expecting you. Come on, Dieter. You're invited too.
12: Oh, no, I could not.
13: Oh, sure you could.
19: If it wasn't for your bringing Matt, Preacher, and me back here, that ambush might have turned out even worse than it did.
5: Yes, you should come along. We're all in your debt, aren't we, Friedrich?
15: Of course. Come with us, Schumann.
12: Oh, thank you, Your Excellency. And thank you too, Herr Jensen.
19: Smoke, remember? Get your horse and let's go. Can you handle a saddle mount?
5: Of course. I went riding often on Friedrich's estate. I quite enjoy it.
4: Smoke couldn't help but wonder why von Hoffman had come to America in the first place and brought all these folks with him. The man had a title, an estate, and evidently plenty of money if he'd been able to afford to outfit this wagon train and buy a ranch in Wyoming. Why leave all that behind and come all this way to a new country? Maybe it had something to do with today's attack on the wagon train. It wasn't really any of his business, but Smoke was still curious. And in a way, it was his business. These pilgrims were on Sugarloaf Range, and von Hoffman and Erica would soon be sitting down at his table. That made them his guests, all of them. Smoke didn't cotton to somebody trying to murder his guests. So, even though von Hoffman might refuse to talk about it, Smoke was going to try to find out what was going on here. Maybe there was something he could do to help. It was full dark by the time the group of riders came up to the Sugarloaf Ranch house, but that didn't matter. Smoke knew every foot of his range, and he had no trouble leading the others back to his home. Sally heard the horses coming, as he'd expected she would. She stepped into the doorway. Matt sat in one of the chairs on the porch. He had it tipped back, and one booted foot rested on the porch railing to balance him. Cal stood in the open door of the bunkhouse. his shoulder leaned against the jamb in a casual pose. But it was all a pose, Smoke knew. Until they were sure everything was still all right, they'd be watchful, alert for trouble. That sort of caution was ingrained in all of them. When Sally saw Smoke, a smile of welcome spread across her lovely face. She wouldn't have to reach for the Winchester that was just inside the door after all.
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4: Matt stood up and moved to the steps as the five riders reined in. Cal came from the bunkhouse.
8: Hey, you guys, give me a hand with these horses. We'll take care of the horses, Smoke.
19: Thanks, Cal.
4: Cal reached for the reins, and he and the other man led the horses toward the corral.
15: Your servants call you by your first name?
19: Cal's not a servant. He works for me, but he's a friend, too, and a top hand despite his age.
4: Von Hoffman looked puzzled, but he didn't say anything else about it. Instead, he took his hat off as Sally came down the steps to greet him.
19: This is my wife, Sally Jensen. Baron Friedrich von Hoffman and his cousin, Miss Erica von Hoffman. And you know Dieter.
23: Of course. Welcome to Sugarloaf.
15: You honor us, madam. Our apologies for intruding on your home.
23: Oh, it's no intrusion. When Smoke rode out to see you folks, I told him to bring you back with him for supper. It's the least we can do for guests on our range. But Matt tells me there was some trouble.
15: Yes, we were attacked. Some of our people were killed.
23: I'm so sorry. There's a little cemetery here on the ranch. Or the one at the church in Big Rock. We'll help you see to it that they're laid to rest properly.
15: You have my gratitude for that, madam.
23: Right now, why don't you come inside and we'll eat? Things always look a little better after a good meal.
4: Soon, they were all gathered around the long table in the dining room. The crew had eaten earlier, so there was plenty of room for everyone. The atmosphere was subdued because of the tragic deaths of the people with the wagon train. But the food was excellent and seemed to lift the spirits of Von Hoffman, Erica, and Dieter. Erica had managed to sit next to Matt, which no doubt also lifted her spirits. Erica kept casting glances at Matt. Dieter kept looking at her, and Matt, although he probably wasn't oblivious to what was going on, acted like he was trying to be. After supper, Sally shooed the men out onto the porch.
23: I'll clean up in here.
5: Let me help you.
23: Oh, no, that's all right. You're a guest.
5: I insist.
23: In that case, all right. And thanks. We'll get to it as soon as these men get out of our way.
1: I reckon that's our cue, gentlemen.
4: Smoke made sure that Von Hoffman and Dieter took two of the rocking chairs. He and Preacher sat down in the other two, and Matt perched a hip on the railing. Smoke didn't waste any time getting down to business.
1: Baron, do you have any idea why those men ambushed you today?
15: I assume they were thieves. Outlaws who wanted to loot our wagons.
3: What you mean is that Klaus sent them.
15: My God, where did you hear that name?
3: One of those varmints mentioned it just before hell busted loose again. I thought maybe Klaus was one of the foreign fellas I swapped lead with a little before that.
15: There were foreigners among them? You saw them?
3: I killed them. He's trying to ventilate me.
1: You didn't tell me anything about this, Preacher?
3: Well, I hadn't got around to it yet. I figured it'd be better to wait until we were all together. Could hash it out.
15: Tell me, please, these men, what did they look like?
3: Well, one of them was short, kind of fat, had a piggy face. And the other two were taller and skinnier, and they had little beards. I got their wallets.
4: Preacher reached under his shirt. In the light that spilled through the windows and open door, the men gathered around him to examine the contents of the wallet. They found a considerable amount of money in both American greenbacks and German currency, but no identification papers.
15: From the descriptions Herr Preacher gave us, I do not know those men. They were associates of Klaus, perhaps, but not him.
1: Maybe you better tell us who this sombre Klaus is, and what he looks like, too, in case we happen to cross trails with him.
15: You do not want to cross trails, as you put it, with Klaus Berger. He is an evil man, a killer. He handles certain tasks for some powerful men in Germany who are now my enemies.
20: You mean he's a hired gun?
15: Worse than that. Guns, knives, even bombs. If his employers want someone dead, Klaus finds a way to make that happen.
3: Well then, why in tarnation ain't he locked up? Or better yet, how come he ain't been strung up to a nice tall tree by now?
15: Because, as I said, the men he works for are very powerful. They wield a great deal of political influence.
3: Shoot, politics.
1: So, there are some fellas in Germany with a grudge against you, Baron.
15: That is correct. I thought that by leaving the country when I did, I might escape their vengeance. Clearly, I was wrong. They simply took their time about sending someone after me.
20: The bushwhackers we saw looked like hired guns. These enemies of yours could afford to hire a small army of killers like that?
15: Without a doubt. Money is no object to them. It is merely a tool in their quest to get what they really want. Power.
1: How is killing you and your people over here in America going to help them halfway around the world in Germany?
15: I challenged them. I stood in the way of their plans. I was almost able to put together a coalition in the government that would have opposed them. But once it fell apart, I knew then that I had to leave and take everyone I cared for, everyone who had supported my efforts, with me. Otherwise, none of them would be safe. They want to make an example of me, you see. They want to demonstrate just how powerful they really are so that no one will dare to oppose them again.
3: Well, it sounds to me like somebody needs to teach the no-good varmints a lesson.
15: Someone does, but it will not be me. All I want now is to protect my people and establish a new home for them.
1: In Wyoming?
15: Yes, I bought a ranch there. The Rafter 9, it's called. Not far from the Medicine Bow Mountains.
1: I know the area. It's still a good ways from here. This fellow Klaus will have time to make another try for you, assuming he can hire more gunmen to replace the ones we killed today.
20: There are always more gunmen. They won't be hard to find.
1: I think you're right. Sounds to me like you're in for more trouble, Baron, unless you think Klaus will give up.
15: And risk having his employers turn on him? Never. Besides, he enjoys killing too much to do that. He's a monster.
3: Then you got trouble just waiting for you.
15: I know, but what can I do? We cannot turn around and go back. We must go on. How much longer do you think it will take us to reach our destination, Herr Jensen?
1: At least a week, maybe longer.
15: We can only hope that it will take Klaus longer than that to assemble another force to move against us. If we can reach the ranch, we can defend it. As long as they don't catch us on the trail again, we will prevail.
1: Yeah, you'd have a better chance of that. You never did tell us what Klaus looks like.
15: Like a corpse. He is the palest man I have ever seen, and gaunt as if he has been in his coffin for a long time. His hair is long and almost as pale as his skin.
20: An albino?
15: No, I don't believe so. His eyes are very dark, almost black, as if they leached all the color out of the rest of him and concentrated it there. I've seen

0: Aaron was gonna need more than loyalty from his people. It was still a long way to the Medicine Bow Mountains in Wyoming, and the chance that Klaus Berger wouldn't be able to mount another attack before they got there seemed pretty slim. Nope. What Baron von Hoffman and the immigrants traveling with him really needed was a hand from some hombres who knew the country and who knew what they were doing. Luckily for the Baron, three men fit that description. Matt and Preacher were two, and Smoke was the third. Smoke waited until that night while he and Sally were lying in bed to broach the subject.
1: I was thinking that maybe Matt and Preacher and I would ride along with the Baron's wagon train for a while, just to make sure they could start it to Wyoming all right.
2: That's not what you were thinking at all. The three of you are going to go all the way to Wyoming with them and see to it that they get set up all right on that ranch the Baron bought.
1: That's what you think, is it?
2: Well, are you going to deny it?
1: Yeah, that's sort of the way I figured things might turn out.
2: Of course they will. Smoke Jensen isn't the sort of man who does things halfway. You never have been, and you never will be. That's one of the things I love about you.
0: Sally moved closer.
2: For example, if you were to make love to your wife tonight, you'd want to finish the job now, wouldn't you?
1: I've never considered making love to you a job.
2: You know what I mean. You'd want to make love to me as thoroughly and effectively as you possibly could. Not going halfway and then stopping.
1: No, I sure wouldn't go just halfway.
2: Prove it.
0: The next morning, over breakfast, Smoke talked to Preacher and Matt about his idea. The two of them had escorted Baron von Hoffman, Erica, and Dieter back to the wagon train camp the night before.
3: Now, you ain't suggesting anything I ain't already thought of. That bunch of greenhorns has got no business trying to go all the way to Wyoming by themselves.
4: They've made it most of the way so far.
1: That's probably because it's taking this long for Klaus Berger to gather his forces to set up that ambush. They may have given him the slip for a while by leaving from Kansas City, like the Baron said.
3: But he's bound to come after him again.
4: I'm not arguing with you. I think it'd be a good idea for us to go along, too. I just wasn't sure how Sally would feel about it.
0: Right on cue, Sally came into the dining room from the kitchen carrying a fresh pot of coffee.
2: Smoke and I already discussed it, and it comes as no surprise to me. Do you honestly think I expected the three of you to sit around and have a nice, peaceful visit when you could go galloping off on some adventure?
1: If you're worried.
2: I'm always worried. That would just be a way of life for any woman who was married to Smoke Jensen. Think about it. You rode into Big Rock yesterday morning on a nice, simple errand, meeting Matt and Preacher. And seven men tried to rob the bank and shoot up the town. You didn't have to go meet them. Matt and Preacher know the way here. But you went anyway, just to see them sooner, and wound up in the middle of a gun battle. Things like that are always going to happen, Smoke. That's just the way life is around you. But the advantages of being married to you outweigh the disadvantages. Definitely.
1: Sally doesn't mind.
4: Yeah, I get that idea. Well, sounds good to me. I don't have to be anywhere, so might as well go to Wyoming.
3: Same here. You know me. I'll go anywhere as there's a good chance of a scrap.
1: I figured you'd both agree. We'll ride over to the Baron's camp after breakfast and tell him.
4: What if he doesn't want us to come along? He strikes me as a pretty proud man. He may not want to admit that he can't take care of those folks who are with him.
3: Then he'd be plumb foolish.
1: It's possible von Hoffman could react that way. If he does, we'll try to talk some sense into his head. If he's still stubborn about it, he can't very well stop us from taking a ride up Wyoming way on our own. Now, can he?
4: I don't rightly see how, but I hope it doesn't come to that. I wouldn't mind getting to know that cousin of the Baron's a little better.
3: You idiot! Don't you know that gal's the one that old Dieter's mooning over?
4: Sure I do. But when it comes to romance, it's every man for himself. If Dieter wants Erica, he needs to speak up. Maybe he'll realize that if he sees that somebody else is interested in her.
0: That made Smoke wonder if Matt really felt any interest in Erica other than admiring her beauty, or if he was just trying to goad Dieter into sticking up for himself and telling her how he felt. Either way, it was a strategy ripe with the potential for trouble. It was at times like this that Smoke was especially glad he was happily married and didn't have to worry about such nonsense. Before Smoke

0: Matt and Preacher could leave the ranch. Pearly rode in from the wagon camp.
1: I left the other three fellas over there to keep an eye on things. I told the Baron I'd bring back our ranch wagon and take the folks who were killed to the undertakers in town.
2: That's a good idea. So the wagon train's going to stay camped there for a few days?
1: Yep. The families of the folks who were killed want them buried in the church cemetery. So that's what they're going to do.
2: All right. When you get back from town, Pearly, I've got another chore for you.
1: Gathering up the bodies of them dead gunnies?
2: I'm afraid so. I'd say just leave them where they fell, but I don't want them rotting on my range.
1: I know a nice deep gully where we can put them, maybe cave in the side. That'd sure beat digging a hole big enough for the whole bunch.
2: Do whatever you need to do. We're going to see the Baron now.
1: Gonna offer to go along and help him get to Wyoming?
2: Does everybody know what I'm going to do before I know it myself?
1: Well, you got to remember, we've been around you for a long time. None of us have ever seen you run from trouble, not once. More than likely, it'd be the other way around.
0: Smoke couldn't deny that. He told Pearly not to worry too much about the ranch chores today and to concentrate on helping the immigrants and cleaning up after the gun battle. Then he, Matt, and Preacher saddled their horses and rode toward the wagon camp. As they approached, Smoke saw quite a few people moving around the wagon. They were still grieving over the ones they had lost, but work still had to be done. It was good to keep busy, too. That helped with the sorrow by reminding folks that someday things would return to normal. Baron von Hoffman strode out to meet him and lifted a hand in greeting.
3: Good morning, gentlemen.
2: Any more trouble last night?
3: No. The night passed peacefully. I was about to come see you, Herr Jensen, and request permission to remain camped here on your land for another day or two.
2: That's fine, Baron. Pearly told me that the folks you lost are going to be buried in the cemetery in town.
3: If the church will have them.
2: I'm sure that won't be a problem. You can get them laid to rest this afternoon. But after that, feel free to stay as long as you'd like.
3: We will not abuse your hospitality, Herr Jensen.
2: There's plenty of grass and water for everybody. I don't see how you could abuse our hospitality if you tried. There's something else we came over here to talk to you about, Baron.
3: You must call me Friedrich.
2: Sure, if you'll call me Smoke.
3: What was the other matter you wished to discuss?
2: Matt and Preacher and I have talked it over, and we want to go to Wyoming with you.
3: But this is your home, is it not?
2: We're not going to stay.
4: You speak for yourself. My home is wherever I hang my hat. I just might decide to settle down up yonder in the Medicine Bows.
5: Same goes for me. I might want to put down roots.
3: You would be welcome, of course. But the real reason you make this offer is because you think Klaus Berger and his gunmen will attack us again. Is that not true?
2: There's a good chance of it. We figure if he comes after you, you might need a hand.
3: Of course. But to be blunt, what do you get out of offering to assist us?
4: Chance to ventilate some more of those low-down buzzards.
2: That's one thing about the frontier, Friedrich. Most of the time, people will help out just because it's the right thing to do.
0: Smoke could see emotions warring inside the Baron as von Hoffman weighed the offer. Pride was uppermost. He wasn't the sort of man to admit that he needed help. But he was worried about the people who had come to America with him. And he was also realistic enough to be aware that their chances of reaching Wyoming safely would be higher with Smoke, Matt, and Preacher along. Before von Hoffman could reach a decision, Erica climbed out of the lead wagon and came over to him, looking happy to see him. She went straight to Matt.
6: Good morning, Herr Jensen. What brings you to our camp?
3: These three gentlemen have offered to accompany us to our destination and help keep us safe along the way.
6: Well, that's wonderful. You told them how grateful we would be for their help, didn't you, Friedrich?
3: I haven't told them anything yet, but under the circumstances, how can I refuse? I accept your offer, gentlemen. Welcome to our group of humble pilgrims.
4: Well, looks like we're off to Wyoming and devil take the hindmost.
3: Indeed. When it comes to Klaus Berger and the devil, it is difficult to tell them apart.
0: The combined funeral that afternoon for the five victims of the ambush was a solemn occasion. Especially tragic was the death of a young boy struck down by bushwhack lead, leaving his parents gripped by sorrow and loss. Smoke and Sally, along with Matt, Preacher, and the entire crew from Sugarloaf, attended the service. Afterward, Pearlie, Cal, and the other punchers returned to the ranch, while Smoke drove the buckboard he and Sally had brought to town back to the wagon camp. Matt and Preacher rode alongside. Sally and Erica sat on chairs brought out from one of the wagons, while the men stood and discussed their plans.
3: I see no need to wait. I think we should start for Wyoming first thing in the morning.
2: That's all right with me, as long as Matt and Preacher agree.
4: Oh, hell, it don't make no never mind to me when we go. I'm pert near free as a wind.
5: So am I. I reckon we'll be ready, Baron.
3: Excellent. I will have my people ready to roll the wagons at dawn.
2: We'll be there.
7: In the meantime, won't you and Erica join us for supper again tonight?
3: I appreciate your gracious offer, Frau Jensen, but there is a great deal to do between now and tomorrow morning. I want to take advantage of this opportunity to check all the wagons and make sure they are in the best condition possible.
2: That's a good idea. You've got a ways to go before you get to Wyoming and don't want to have any breakdowns if you can avoid them.
0: Once the decision when to leave was made, Smoke, Sally, Matt, and Preacher headed back to the ranch house. Being drifters, Matt and Preacher always traveled light, and whenever Smoke hit the trail, he did too. So packing for the trip wouldn't take long. Smoke had other things to take care of, though. He might be away for as long as a month, so he wanted to make sure that he and Sally said a proper goodbye. Maybe more than once. The next morning, dawn approached with a gray sky. Sally kissed Smoke goodbye as he stood by his horse, holding the reins in one hand while his other arm was around her waist, holding her closely against him. Preacher and Matt were already sitting on their horses.
7: Be careful. I know it doesn't do much good to say that, but...
2: I'm always as careful as I can be, because I know I've got you to come home to.
7: Are you sure you oughtn't to take Pearlie and Cal with you?
2: I'm counting on those two to keep things running smoothly here on Sugarloaf. It shouldn't be much of a problem since we don't have anything big coming up, but you never know.
7: And I don't want you to worry about what's going on here when you should be thinking about keeping those immigrants safe, as well as you and Matt and Preacher. We'll be fine here. Don't even think about us while you're gone.
2: Now, I don't think that's gonna happen.
4: Sun's gonna be up before you know it.
5: Don't you have any romance left in your soul?
4: Boy, I've forgotten about more women folks than you're ever gonna know.
5: Well, I believe you've forgotten it anyway.
0: Matt held the reins of a loaded pack horse. They were taking along their own supplies so they wouldn't cut into the provisions that the Baron's people had brought.
2: I'm coming.
0: Smoke bent his head to give Sally one more quick, sweet kiss. Then he let her go.
2: I'll be back in a few weeks.
7: I'll be waiting.
0: It was obviously going to be a beautiful early summer day. At this elevation, the mornings were always cool, and today was no exception. The air was crisp and clean, and the eastern sky had streaks of gold and pale blue in it as sunrise approached. By the time the three men reached the wagon camp beside Snake Creek, the blue had climbed higher into the sky, and the eastern horizon was bathed in reddish gold light.
4: Gonna be a pretty day.
2: I think you're right.
0: Baron von Hoffman and Dieter Schumann galloped out to meet him. The Baron raised a hand as he used the other to bring his horse to a halt.
3: Good morning. Are we ready to depart?
2: That's for you to say, Baron, not us.
4: Three of us are raring to go whenever you are.
3: The wagons are ready to roll. Young Schumann has been serving as our scout. Would you prefer to ride with him?
2: Matt, why don't you take the point with Dieter? Preacher and I will take the flanks.
4: Sounds good to me.
0: Preacher heeled his horse into motion and rode toward the right side of the wagons that had formed up into a long northward-facing column.
5: And I'm fine with taking the point.
0: Matt handed the reins of the pack horse to Smoke.
5: Come on, Dieter.
0: Smoke noticed that as Matt and Dieter rode past the lead wagon, both young men glanced in that direction. Matt even waved at somebody. Likely, Erica von Hoffman was sitting on the seat of that wagon. Smoke hoped he hadn't made a mistake by suggesting that Matt and Dieter work together as scouts. It could be a good chance for them to get to know each other and just maybe clear the air between them. Either that, or their mutual interest in Erica von Hoffman would make their pairing like putting together a lit match and a stick of dynamite. Matt and Dieter rode across the shallow, rocky bed of Snake Creek. Neither man said anything for several minutes as they headed north, until Matt finally broke the silence.
5: Pretty morning, isn't it?
8: A beautiful morning. As pretty as a speckled pup.
5: You know, no offense here, Dieter, but you don't talk like any other German I've ever met.
8: Have you met very many Germans?
5: Not really, but a few. Some of them barely spoke English, and some of them spoke it pretty well. But none of them came out with some of the things you say.
8: But this is how people talk on your American frontier, is it not?
5: Well, sort of. Where'd you learn it?
8: From your American literature. Ned's Bontlein, John B. Booth, Frank Reed.
5: You mean those fellows who write dime novels?
8: Yes, I believe that is what their publications are called.
5: Well, they're American. I'm just not sure about the literature part. You realize a lot of those fellows just make things up, don't you? They live back east and don't know much about what really goes on out here on the frontier. And what they don't know, they just make up out of their own heads. Like that steam-powered mechanical man I read about in one of those Frank Reed books. You don't think such things really exist, do you, Dieter?
8: No, I knew that story was just a figment of the imagination. But surely there are really gunfighters and outlaws and savage Indians.
5: I reckon so. But even there, you'll find differences in the way they are in the real world and the way they're portrayed in those books. Take Smoke, for example. Smoke's one of the fastest, deadliest gunfighters there ever was. But you wouldn't know it to see him sitting at the dinner table with Sally or joshing around with Pearlie and Cal, now would you?
8: Not really.
5: But you saw what he can do when he's pushed into it, like in that fight with those bushwhackers day before yesterday.
8: Yes, then he truly seems like the men in the dime novels.
5: Well, that's the way it is. Man's made up of many parts. A gunfighter doesn't just swagger around all the time looking for folks to shoot. Sometimes he's quiet, sometimes he's scared, sometimes he's lonely.
8: What about you, Matt? Are you a gunfighter?
5: I'm a pretty fair hand with a Colt. Not as good as Smoke, but there are only a few men who are or ever will be. Like he was born to the gun.
8: And those quiet, scared, lonely times? You have known them?
5: Yeah, more than I like to think about.
8: I think you are a fine hombre, Matt. I wish we could be friends, amigos.
5: Why can't we?
8: Oh, you know the reason as well as I do. You must have seen the way Fräulein von Hoffman looks at you.
5: And you want her to look at you that way?
8: Yes. Even though it is hopeless, that is my wish.
5: Nothing's ever hopeless. But your job just got harder, because I don't intend to back off and give you a clear trail.
8: Nor would I expect you to. Fräulein von Hoffman is the most beautiful young woman in the world. A man would have to be a fool to refuse her interest, and you do not strike me as a fool, Matt Jensen.
5: I don't reckon you are either. But right now, we got a job to do, and that's scouting trail for that wagon train. Are you willing to put everything else aside except that?
8: Of course. But as you Americans say, this is not over, eh?
5: That's right. It's not over.
0: Snake Creek flowed fast, but it was shallow enough that the wagons had no trouble fording it. Smoke tied the pack horse onto the rear of the last wagon in line and spent the next hour riding back and forth across the creek, making sure that none of the vehicles ran into any trouble. Once all the wagons were north of the creek, Smoke took off his hat and waved it over his head in a signal to von Hoffman. He, in turn, called out commands to the drivers of the first few wagons in line and waved for them to start moving. As he rode, Smoke's eyes were constantly on the move, searching the wooded hillsides and the broad, open pastures. There was plenty of cover both on the slopes and in the gullies to conceal riflemen, but there weren't any spots quite as perfect for an ambush as the gap into which von Hoffman had led the wagons 2 days earlier. Smoke kept a special eye out for the stray glint of sunlight. Even the most skilled bushwhacker sometimes unwittingly flashed a reflected sunbeam. His rifle barrel, his belt buckle, even one of the silver conchos on his hat band could put paid to a man's concealment. Smoke didn't see anything out of the ordinary, but he kept looking anyway. He'd taken on the responsibility of helping these pilgrims reach their destination safely, and he didn't want to let them down. And he sure as shooting didn't want to jeopardize going home safely to Sugarloaf and Sweet Sally. By midday, the wagons had covered several miles, and the trail was starting to curve back to the east toward the plains. Smoke knew to anticipate it. Even though this wasn't a main wagon trail, there were two reasons for the westerly bow. Snake Creek was a good source of water, and it was a whole lot easier to ford it where it ran through the foothills. So it was more efficient all the way around to detour through the foothills and the edge of Sugarloaf Range. Smoke never minded, as long as people didn't hang around and try to cause trouble. The Baron called a halt to the rest of the oxen and the horses, and while the wagons were stopped, Matt and Dieter rode in.
5: Trail's clear. Once the wagons are back out on the flats, they ought to be able to make pretty good time.
3: Splendid. Do you agree, Schumann?
8: Yes, Your Excellency. Herr Jensen is correct.
3: Very well. We'll rest here for an hour, then resume our journey.
0: People built several small cooking fires to prepare hot meals. Smoke, Matt, and Preacher were used to making do with jerky for a noon meal when they were on the trail. But even in the middle of nowhere, these folks preferred their creature comforts. And why not? Erica came over to where Smoke, Matt, and Preacher were rubbing down their horses.
6: Our cook will have dinner ready shortly. The three of you are welcome to join us, of course.
4: You brought a dadgum cook along?
6: Certainly. Who else would prepare our meals?
4: Oh, hell!
2: We're much obliged to you, ma'am, but we brought our own supplies.
6: Nonsense. I insist, and so does Friedrich.
5: Well, we don't want to hurt these folks' feelings, Smoke. We'd be honored to join you, Fräulein.
6: Come with me, then.
0: Matt linked arms with Erica, and the two of them walked toward the lead wagon. Smoke glanced around, wondering where Dieter was and if the young man had seen what had just happened. A second later, he spotted Dieter on the far side of the wagons, watching with a frown on his face.
4: Count on it, there's gonna be a blow-up between them two before we get to Wyoming, Smoke.
2: I wouldn't be a bit surprised.
0: Once the wagons reached the plains, they were indeed able to go somewhat faster, though the combination of plodding oxen and heavily loaded wagons was never going to make for too much more speed. The rest of the day passed peacefully, and the wagon train had covered as much ground as anyone could have hoped for. Smoke said as much to Baron von Hoffman that evening beside the large campfire in the center of the circle formed by the wagons.
2: Keep this up and you'll reach the medicine bows in another week or 10 days.
3: And then our journey will be over.
2: Do you ever regret what you did, Baron? Back there in Germany, I mean, getting on the wrong side of those men Klaus Berger works for?
3: My efforts may have failed, but someone had to oppose them. They would have led the country into war after war, bankrupting us and causing needless deaths. The long war against France has already drained my homeland. As a Prussian, I have been taught the art of war since I was only a child. It is what I was bred for. But there comes a time... To answer your question, Herr Jensen, no. I do not regret my actions. I regret only that they failed to accomplish their goal.
2: Well, I reckon a man's got to do what he thinks is right. That's all the world can ask of us.
3: No, sometimes it asks more. Sometimes the world demands everything.
0: Smoke wasn't sure what the Baron meant by that, but he didn't press the issue. Instead, he went to look up Matt and find out how the day's scouting had gone with Dieter. He found Preacher first.
2: Have you seen Matt?
0: Preacher jerked a thumb toward one of the wagons.
4: Oh, he's headed over yonder to talk to that girl, I reckon.
0: Matt was going to pursue his attraction to Erica von Hoffman, regardless of what Dieter thought. Smoke couldn't blame him for that or tell him that he shouldn't. But still, that situation was ripe for trouble. Smoke approached the Baron's wagon and saw Matt and Erica sitting side by side on the wagon tongue. They had their heads together, talking quietly. Dieter was walking toward him from the other direction and would get there before Smoke would. Maybe it's better this way. Get things out in the open right away so it wouldn't be looming over the wagon train all the way to Wyoming.
2: You must be getting bored listening to me talk about myself this way.
6: No, it's fascinating, Herr Jensen. Matt, you have had so many colorful adventures.
2: Not nearly as many as Smokin' Preacher. Why, Preacher's been out here on the frontier more than 60 years. When he went west, there weren't more than a few dozen white men who'd ever laid eyes on the Rocky Mountains. He's the one who's really got some stories. It's pretty wild when Smoke came out here, too, right after the war. You wouldn't believe it to look at him now, but there was a time when Smoke was an outlaw.
6: It is your stories I'm interested in, Matt. It is you I am interested in.
8: Good evening, Fraulein von Hoffmann.
6: Oh, dear, you startled me.
8: Oh, my apologies, Fraulein. I did not mean any harm.
6: No, of course not. You are perfectly harmless, young man. What can I do for you, Dieter?
8: I need to speak to Herr Jensen about our scouting plans for tomorrow.
5: I figure we'll ride out ahead of the wagon train and see what's there. Those good enough plans for you, Dieter?
8: I would still like to speak with you, Matt.
5: In a little while, when I'm done talking to Fraulein von Hoffmann.
8: No, now.
5: We'll talk later.
8: I must insist.
6: Dieter, what's gotten into you? You seem angry.
5: Insist all you want. I'm not going anywhere.
8: I think you are.
5: And who's gonna make me?
8: I am. You no good, Ronnie.
0: Dieter stepped forward, swinging a punch at Matt's head, but Matt pulled his head back, so that Dieter's looping blow passed harmlessly in front of his face. Matt jumped to his feet and sent his left fist crashing into Dieter's midsection, doubling him over. Then Matt brought his right fist around to pummel Dieter's jaw. The impact sent the man reeling backwards. Smoke grabbed Dieter under the arms and held him up. Matt stalked toward him with his fist still doubled.
9: Back off, Matt. He threw the first punch.
10: I know he did, but I also know he's not a match for you.
0: Dieter tore loose from Smoke's grip. He threw himself forward and tackled Matt around the waist, lifting Matt off his feet and driving him backwards. Matt came crashing down on his back with Dieter on top of him. Dieter started flailing wild punches at Matt's head. Erica was on her feet now, too. She danced around the two men.
6: Dieter, no! Stop! Stop this!
0: Some of the other immigrants ran toward the source of the commotion. Smoke moved closer to the struggling figures, waited a few seconds for an opening. Smoke reached down to wrap his arms around Dieter's torso and haul the young man off of Matt.
11: Ich bin in Settle down, boy. If you're trying to get yourself killed, why don't you wait for another attack by the Baron's enemies?
8: Let me go!
0: Matt climbed to his feet. He stood there in the firelight with his chest heaving as he caught his breath.
5: Yeah, let him go, Smoke. If he's bound and determined to have it out.
0: Preacher had arrived on the scene of the fracas, too. He moved in front of Matt and rested a hand on the young man's chest.
12: Oh, hold your horses. You know Dieter ain't no match for you, Matt.
5: He's the one who started it. He's brave enough to take a swing at me, but he's too much of a coward to say what's really on his mind.
11: That is not true.
5: Now, why don't you tell everybody what this is really about? Why don't you tell Erica how you really feel about her instead of trying to come between her and me?
0: Dieter stopped struggling in vain to get loose from Smoke's grip. He sagged in Smoke's arms like all the starch had gone out of him.
6: Dieter, what is Matt talking about?
2: If you're ever gonna grow a spine, boy, this is the time.
0: For a second, he didn't think Dieter was gonna react. Then slowly, the young man started to stand straighter. He squared his shoulders and looked at Erica.
8: It is true, Fraulein von Hoffmann. I am very fond of you. With your permission, I would like to call...
12: Schumann!
0: Smoke let go of Dieter and turned to see the Baron standing there behind him. Von Hoffmann's face was dark with anger as he glowered at Dieter. Obviously fearing his wrath, most of the immigrants who had gathered around to watch the fight began to draw back. None of them wanted to attract the Baron's attention when he was this angry.
12: Did I hear you say you wanted to court my cousin? She is of noble birth, you fool!
8: I know, Your Excellency. I am sorry. No, I am not sorry. I have no wish to offend you, Baron, but I am very attracted to your cousin, Fraulein von Hoffmann.
0: The Baron backhanded Dieter in the face.
6: Friedrich, no!
0: Von Hoffmann raised his other hand and started after Dieter, clearly intending to give him a bare-handed thrashing. Smoke took a swift step and his hand closed around von Hoffman's wrist before another blow could fall.
2: That's enough.
12: You dare lay hands!
2: This is America, Baron. A man dares whatever he thinks he can back up.
12: Release me! I will not strike the boy again.
2: Good. He doesn't deserve a beating just because he likes a girl.
12: My cousin is not just a girl. She is an aristocrat. He is nothing.
2: He's a good man. And he's been doing a good job for you as a scout. That's worth a lot.
12: Not enough.
8: Please. I have caused enough of a ruckus. With your permission, Your Excellency, I wish to withdraw what I said before.
12: You will not press your courtship of my cousin?
8: No, Your Excellency.
0: Smoke saw the way Erica's face fell at that. She had just found out that Dieter liked her, and just like that, he was taking it all back. That had to be quite a blow to her pride. She stepped toward him.
6: Dieter, if I had known...
12: Enough! Erica, go inside the wagon.
6: But Friedrich...
12: Inside the wagon! Please.
6: Farewell.
0: Looking stunned and unsure of herself, Erica backed toward the wagon. She glanced at Matt, then quickly looked away. She turned and climbed into the wagon. Von Hoffmann glared at the bystanders who were left.
12: The matter is closed. Go on about your business.
0: The small crowd dispersed almost instantly, leaving Von Hoffmann standing there with Smoke, Matt, Preacher, and Dieter.
12: Schumann, my affection for your late father is the only thing that prevents me from taking sterner measures with you. From now on, keep your distance from my cousin.
8: Of course, Your Excellency.
12: As for you, Herr Jensen.
2: Yeah?
12: I realize that your ways and mine are very different. I understand as well that we are in your country, not mine. Therefore, I tender you my apology for losing my temper.
2: It's all right, Baron. I reckon it takes a while to get used to the way things are done in a new place.
12: Indeed. Herr Jensen, I hope you took no offense at anything I said.
5: Why? Because I'm one of those filthy commoners who's not good enough to talk to your cousin, too?
2: Take it easy, Matt.
5: I don't want trouble with you, Baron, but the way I see it, it's up to Miss Erica to decide who she wants to talk to and spend time with.
12: Yes, of course. But I am her guardian and have only her best interests at heart. You must understand that.
5: Sure. I reckon I can respect that, just like I respect your cousin, and I'll continue to do so.
12: I suppose that will have to do for now.
5: Yeah, I suppose it will.
12: I'll bid you all good night, then. We have many more miles to cover tomorrow. That is, if you are still coming with us.
2: We said we would.
4: Now, there ain't none of us in the habit of going against our word.
12: Just as I expected. Good night.
0: The Baron went to his wagon and climbed inside. Smoke, Matt, and Preacher watched as he jerked the canvas flap closed.
5: Don't go giving me some lecture, Smoke. I had every right to talk to the girl.
2: Sure you did, and so did Dieter. The sooner these folks accept the fact that they're not in the old country anymore, the better.
4: Speaking of which, where in tarnation did Dieter go?
0: Puzzled, Smoke turned and looked around the camp. Dieter was nowhere in sight. Smoke and Preacher walked around the camp, and it only took a few minutes to confirm what Smoke suspected. Dieter was not there, but the horse he'd been riding was, and it didn't seem that any of the other horses were missing.
4: Boy stumped off on foot. He's just walking around out there trying to cool off after that scuffle with Matt and the chewing out the Baron gave him. I wouldn't worry too much about him.
2: You're probably right. Still, he might run into some kind of varmint out there in the dark.
4: What, a prairie dog? I reckon even old Dieter can handle that.
2: I was thinking more of a snake. Maybe even a panther or a bear.
4: Oh, if there was a panther or bear out there, which ain't very likely to start with, it would have heard this bunch coming a long time ago, taking off for the tall and uncut. Dieter will be fine, Smoke.
2: You're right. I know you're right.
4: But you want to go find him anyway, huh?
2: He was pretty upset. He's probably not thinking very clearly right now.
4: No young fella in love ever does.
2: I think I'll go take a look around.
4: I'll come with you if you're bound and determined to do it. You want me to get Matt?
2: I don't imagine he's very happy with Dita right now. Let's let him be for now.
0: The two of them stepped over one of the wagon tongues and walked out about 100 yards from the camp. From that point, they began walking in a large circle that would take them all around the wagons. If that didn't turn up Dieter, they would go out farther and repeat the maneuver. Smoke thought about calling Dieter's name, but he wasn't sure the young man would answer, even if he did hear him. What Dieter had gone through had to be pretty humiliating. He probably didn't want to face anybody right now. Smoke and Preacher had made only part of a circuit of the camp when both men suddenly stopped short and listened.
4: You hear it too?
2: Yeah, horses. Over to the right, coming toward the camp.
4: More Klaus's men?
2: Maybe Klaus himself.
0: Smoke dropped to a knee so he wouldn't be as visible. Preacher hunkered beside him.
4: We gonna get closer?
2: Yeah.
0: Smoke and Preacher went down onto their bellies.
4: Damn, I'm getting a mite old to be crawling around like a snake.
2: Just be careful you don't go crawling over any actual snakes.
0: With a stealth that only years of experience and their own natural skill could provide, the two men crawled toward the riders. They couldn't move very fast because they had to be silent and they didn't want to stir the grass too much. But Smoke's gut told him that he didn't need to waste any time either. Smoke realized the men were speaking German.
13: Also gut. Fangt an.
4: Germans. Gotta be Klaus.
2: That's kerosene.
4: Buzzards are gonna set fire to the prairie.
8: Tränken Sie die Falken, damit sie nicht erlöschen werden, die beim Reiten geworfen werden.
0: The destructiveness of a prairie fire was terrible. There was no time for stealth anymore. Smoke and Preacher had to stop the hired killers any way they could. They leaped to their feet.
14: Eat us, lad, you sons of bitches!
9: Dieter!
0: Guns drawn, Smoke and Preacher charged toward the fight. The men bent on starting the fire had their hands full with the unexpected attack from Dieter, so they didn't seem to notice two more men racing across the prairie toward them. They did notice, though, when Smoke and Preacher came within handgun range and opened fire on the shadowy figures mounted on nervous horses. A second later, one of the men managed to scratch a Lucifer into life and ignite a torch wrapped in kerosene-soaked fabric. In the glare, Smoke caught sight of Dieter falling under an onslaught of shots. There was no time to worry about the young man, though. Smoke had to stop that German from throwing his torch into the tall grass. The man reeled in his saddle. The blazing torch slipped from his hand, and it fell under the hooves of the horses as they danced around. That spooked the horses even more, several which bolted and trampled right over the torch. Preacher had both colts out and raced to Dieter's side. Planting one foot on either side of the young man, he fired both guns and drove the marauders away from him. Smoke dashed to where the torch had fallen. The grass was burning in several places, but he was able to stomp out the flames. The torch itself still burned, but it was dying down now because it had rolled through the dirt. Muzzle flashes continued to split the night. Smoke returned the shot, aiming by instinct as much as anything else. The Germans wheeled their horses and sent them galloping over the prairie. In the darkness, it was impossible for them to know they'd only been facing two men. As it was, they did what hired killers always did when they met more resistance than they expected. Cut their losses and run. Smoke sent another shot after them to hurry them on their way. So did Preacher. As they rode, several of the men managed to light their torches and fling the kerosene-soaked brands behind them. The grass caught fire, and flames began to shoot up in several places.
9: They had blasted, now we got more trouble.
10: Preacher, get back to the camp. Tell Matt and the Baron to grab some blankets, soak them in water, and get out here.
9: What about Dieter?
10: I'll see to him.
0: Smoke holstered his gun and ran over to the young man, while Preacher headed for the camp as fast as his long legs would carry him. Smoke bent, grabbed hold of Dieter, and hoisted the young man onto his shoulder. Dieter's shirt was wet with blood, but Smoke couldn't tell just how badly the youngster was wounded. And there was no time now to check. Smoke had carried Dieter only a few yards when a rider loomed up and swept past him. In the light from the moon and stars, Smoke recognized Matt riding bareback. Something trailed from one of Matt's hands. Smoke turned to watch as Matt reached the closest of the fire. Matt flung himself off the horse and began slapping at the flames with what now appeared to be a wet blanket. He must have seen the glare when the first torch was lit and taken action immediately. Smoke had enough experience to know how dangerous even the slightest wayward spark could be on the prairie. As more horses arrived, Smoke moved quickly to the side to get out of their way. Several riders raced past, also trailing wet blankets behind them. They spread out and started fighting the fires. Smoke hoofed it on toward the wagons. Dieter's weight was no problem for his great strength. He hoped the young man was still alive. The whole camp was in a state of alarm by now. As Smoke trotted up to the wagons, several people met him and willing hands reached out to take Dieter.
2: Be careful with him. He's been shot.
6: Dieter!
0: Smoke looked over to see Erica von Hoffman standing there.
2: Why don't you see how bad he's hurt?
0: Erica nodded and followed the men who were carrying Dieter.
6: Take him to my wagon, quickly!
0: Smoke looked around for Preacher. When he spotted the old mountain man, he went over to him.
4: Matt rode past me before I got here, and then the Baron and some other fellas followed him.
2: I saw them. Matt didn't waste any time getting out there. I reckon he saw the first torch being lit and knew something bad was about to happen.
4: Well, that boy's right smart.
0: The two of them turned to look out at the plains where the men were still battling the scattered wildfires. Silhouetted against the flames, figures dashed back and forth, slapping at him with the blankets. Even if the blankets weren't very wet anymore, they could still be used to put out small fires.
4: Reckon we better go help them?
2: I think they're about to get the fires under control, but it wouldn't hurt if we went out to stand guard just in case Klaus and his men come back.
4: Good thinking.
0: They went to get their rifles and then strode out onto the prairie. All but two of the fires had been snuffed out by the time Smoke and Preacher had covered the 100 yards. Matt saw him coming and stepped back, while Baron von Hoffman and several men from the wagon train finished the job. Smoke and Preacher came up to Matt.
5: You fellas all right?
2: We're fine. How about you?
5: I'm a mite singed here and there, but I'll live.
4: I hope the same thing's true of Dieter.
5: Dieter? How was he mixed up in this?
2: He may have saved the wagon train. I'm not sure Preacher and I were close enough to have stopped Klaus and his men from starting a whole line of fires, instead of just a few blazes scattered here and there.
0: The Baron was close enough to hear Smoke's comments and stalked over to the three men.
12: This was Klaus Berger's doing?
2: That's what I figure. We heard men talking in German. Either Klaus was with them or he set the whole thing up.
12: I told you he is a monster. A man would have to be in order to risk burning innocent people.
2: You better check and make sure all the embers are out. Preacher and I will stand guard while you're doing that. You don't want any of those fires flaring up again.
12: Of course. You men, make certain all of the flaming embers are exhausted.
0: The Baron and the men who had come out to fight the fires with him spent several minutes making sure even the smallest glowing ember was put out completely. Eventually, the men gathered up their horses and started walking back to the camp. As Matt led his mount, he turned to Smoke and Preacher.
5: I want to check on Dieter. How in the world did he know what was going on anyway?
2: I don't know. Preacher and I figured he was out walking around trying to cool off after that ruckus with you, and we went to look for him. Before we could find him, we heard some riders coming, and then Dieter was right there among them, yelling and shooting at them. I reckon he must have heard them coming, too, and took cover until we found out what was going on.
5: And you're right. He probably did save the camp. He was not hurt too bad. Now, I'm not going to apologize for what happened between him and me, though, or for being fond of Erica.
15: Ain't nobody asking you to.
0: They went straight to Erica's wagon. Quite a few people were gathered outside the vehicle. The crowd parted when they saw the Baron striding toward them. Von Hoffman went to the lower tailgate and climbed in, while Smoke, Matt, and Preacher waited tensely outside. A few minutes later, Von Hoffman reappeared.
12: Young Schumann is still alive, but he suffered 2 serious wounds and lost a considerable amount of blood. My personal physician is with him now.
2: If there's anything we can do to help, Baron.
12: It is out of our hands now, Herr Jensen.
3: What I need is some advice on how to keep an attack like this from happening again.
2: You've already been posting guards at night. Maybe you should move them out further away from the wagons. Maybe put a couple of men on horseback, too, circling the camp all the time. I can tell you this. If Klaus is determined enough, and it appears that he is, you're not going to be able to stop him from making another try for you. All you can do is be prepared and outfight him when it happens.
3: You are telling me that more of my people will die before we reach Wyoming.
2: I think there's a mighty good chance of it.
0: Dieter was still alive the next morning. Smoke climbed into the wagon and found Erica sitting on a short, three-legged stool next to one of the built-in bunks. Dieter lay on his side on that bunk, his torso swathed in bandages. Erica wiped his forehead with a damp cloth and frowned in concern.
2: How's he doing?
6: He has a fever. Dr. Gruber said it's from the shock of being shot. The doctor cleaned and bandaged the wounds and said there was nothing more he could do. The bullets went all the way through Dieter's body, so at least he did not have to operate to remove them.
2: Well, I reckon that's good. Has Dieter been awake?
6: No, I suppose he's fortunate not to know what is happening to him. The doctor told me to keep him as cool as I can and to make him comfortable, and that's all that can be done. I wish there was more. I wish. Oh, Dieter.
2: I'm sure you're doing all you can for him, and I've got a hunch Dieter knows that and appreciates it.
6: I'm told he saved the camp from Klaus Berger.
2: I'd say that's true. He played a big part in it anyway. So did Matt and your cousin and some of the other men.
6: And you and Herr Preacher? The woman who brought my breakfast was full of talk about the gunfight with Berger and his men.
2: We all did what we could.
6: This makes two times now that you have saved our lives. How many more times will someone try to wipe us out before we reach our destination?
2: I can't answer that, but I can tell you that we'll be ready for whatever they try next.
6: I hope Dieter lives to see Wyoming. He's talked about it so much.
2: I hope he does too.
0: Smoke left the wagon. Men were hitching up the teams now, getting the big canvas-covered vehicles ready to roll. Smoke was checking the saddle on his horse when a woman came up behind him.
16: Herr Jensen?
0: With her sunbonnet pushed back from the thick, wavy masses of auburn hair. The woman was beautiful, no doubt about that.
2: I'm Smoke Jensen.
16: Oh, I know that. I merely wished to thank you for what you did last night. If not for what you and your friends did, surely those evil men would have wiped us all out. My name is Greta Schiller.
2: I'm pleased to meet you, Frau Schiller. From the ring on your finger, I reckon your husband must be one of the Baron's friends.
16: He was. I'm a widow.
2: I'm sorry to hear that.
16: Life sometimes deals harshly with us all, but it also constantly presents us with new opportunities.
2: That sounds like something my wife would say.
16: You are married, then?
2: Yes, ma'am.
16: Yes, of course. Friedrich and Erika went to dine at your ranch house.
2: That's right.
16: It's your brother who is unmarried and quite taken with our little Erika. I remember now.
2: If you'll excuse me, ma'am, I need to make sure this horse of mine is ready to travel.
16: Of course. We'll be leaving soon, won't we?
2: Yes, ma'am.
16: I feel much safer knowing that you and your brother and your father, is it?
2: Preacher's like a father to me and has been for a lot of years, but he's not blood kin.
16: Well, I feel safer knowing the three of you are coming along with us. Good day, Herr Jensen.
0: Greta moved off along the line of wagons. Smoke was glad to see her go. He didn't particularly want to discuss the troublesome triangle involving Matt, Erica, and Dieter. And he didn't really want to prolong this conversation with Greta Schiller either. Despite her beauty, there was something predatory about her. It wasn't fair to blame that on her being a widow, but she certainly gave off the impression that she might be searching for a new husband. And she could do her looking elsewhere as far as Smoke was concerned. He was a one-woman man, and had been ever since he had met Sally up in Idaho. Preacher came over to him a few minutes later.
17: Who's that red-headed gal talking to you?
2: Her name's Greta Schiller. Her late husband was one of the Baron's friends.
17: Oh, I reckon that means she's a widow woman now. And you know what folks say about widow women, Smoke.
2: Yeah, I know what they say about crotchety old codgers, too. That doesn't necessarily make any of it true.
17: Oh, so you think I'm a crotchety old codger, do you?
2: I didn't say that, now did I?
17: Maybe not, but I see what you're getting at. Still, I'd be a mite wary of that one, Smoke. My instincts tell me she might be trouble.
2: And I know better than to argue with your instincts. For what it's worth, Preacher, I agree with you. I think we need to keep an eye on Frau Greta Schiller.
17: Just don't get too close to her while you're doing it.

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5: Now, the rest of the story. In school, you may have been taught that the Great Chicago Fire of 1871 began when Mrs. O'Leary's cow kicked over a lantern in her barn. And from what historians have been able to determine, that version is probably correct. Catherine O'Leary did live in a little frame cottage at 137 DeCoven Street. There was a barn at the rear of her house. There was a cow in that barn. Eyewitnesses would later testify that the Chicago Fire began in that building. The Chicago Historical Society even has a cowbell on display, which was recovered from the ashes where Mrs. O'Leary's barn once stood. And something else was retrieved from the ruins, an oil lamp, a broken oil lamp. In fact, Mrs. O'Leary herself claimed actually to have seen the cow kick over that lantern. At least that was her first account of what had happened. Other versions were to follow. But she kept changing her story because she was probably scared. You see, in the aftermath of the Great Chicago Fire, there were many who believed Mrs. O'Leary had started the blaze intentionally, insisting she'd done it because she was a witch. No, really. Surely it was the fiendish nature of the fire itself which had inspired such spectral speculation. Those who lived through the conflagration even called them fire devils. The awesome whirling columns of fire which darted about the city apparently independent of the main inferno, like flaming tornadoes. A natural phenomenon, of course, made possible by extreme thermal convection. Yet to some superstitious survivors, fire devils were a part of Mrs. O'Leary's witchcraft. So, how was the stage really set for the most destructive conflagration in American history? With practically no rain for 3 months previous, Chicago was one big tinderbox. The ignition of Mrs. O'Leary's barn was like a spark that flicked into a barrel of gunpowder. And though the amazing blaze did start here at 137 DeCoven Street, it could have started anywhere. The fire leveled more than 2,000 acres of man-made structures. 3 1/3 square miles. In 1871, that was the city of Chicago. Only a few buildings, maybe half a dozen, were spared. The water tower works were destroyed. But the water tower, for instance, made of stone, survived. The work of a witch? Well, you know those accusations against Catherine O'Leary were encouraged by something you were never told in school. You always knew the fire started in Mrs. O'Leary's barn, and that barn did burn to the ground. But had you heard that among the handful of Chicago structures spared was the flimsy frame? Are you sitting down for this? Among the structures spared during the Chicago fire was the flimsy frame cottage where Mrs. O'Leary lived. That's right. Her home survived unmarred by the conflagration that ravaged more than 2,000 acres, the most destructive city fire in American history. And the doorstep of Mrs. O'Leary's rickety wooden cottage was only 13 paces from the barn where the blaze began. Now you know the rest of the story. Now, the rest of the story. Attorney Isaac Arnold was having second thoughts about all of this. He could now not imagine how he'd gotten involved in the first place. To begin with, the litigants and the lawyers preparing for trial that day were all friends, longtime friends. The 56-year-old widow whose freedom was about to be taken away from her, the son who was attempting to do so, and who had been accused of trying to poison his mother, the attorney who was helping son Bob put his mother away. Then there was Isaac Arnold, another friend of the family, for more than 30 years, in fact. Ostensibly, lawyer Arnold would be representing the hapless widow today, and yet his services had been carefully, calculatedly enlisted by Bob and opposing counsel Leonard Swett, and they had come to him and said, in effect, that this woman must be institutionalized, and that if they did not catch her by surprise, she would have time to mount a convincing defense. Put Bob's mother in a mental institution? Arnold shook his head. He'd always known she was eccentric, but an asylum? Do you have any expert testimony to support that? Arnold asked. Oh, they did indeed, that of 5 doctors. She has been examined, Arnold exclaimed, by 5 doctors? Well, no, not exactly. She had been examined by no one, in fact. The aforementioned physicians, once again, were family friends. As a family favor, they would testify that Mother was insane. Isaac Arnold's role was to take Bob's mother as his client, but then not defend her. You're not after her money, are you? Arnold asked nervously. Bob answered that he would, of course, control his mother's estate after the inevitable pronouncement, for it seemed that she would otherwise eventually spend all of her money on things she did not need. And so, without asking, Arnold realized something else. In the event that Bob's mother were later to die under suspicious circumstances, and in light of her accusation that her own son had once tried to poison her, Bob's most convincing defense would be that her accusation was insanity. So Arnold, despite a last-minute attack of conscience that almost postponed the trial, proceeded with that sham, presented no contrary expert testimony. The all-male jury deliberated for only 10 minutes before rendering the verdict that Bob's mother indeed belonged in a state mental institution, and she was taken away. A second trial more than a year later would reverse the finding of the first, so Bob's mother, released from the asylum, her estate restored to her, lived the remainder of her life as a free woman, but once

Bob was the only surviving son of Abraham Lincoln. And now you know the rest of the story. Now, the rest of the story. June 1920, the Republican National Convention opened in Chicago. And by the 11th, everybody was fed up, ready to go home. Problem was, there were too many presidential candidates. 13 main contenders, 16 less significant ones, and beyond those, practically everybody who crowded the old Chicago Coliseum had his own dark horse favorite. So, there were the politicians and the delegates, suffocating in the heat and humidity, frustrated by a recent waiters' strike and mounting hotel bills and shortening tempers and too many choices. And that's why, on the evening of Friday the 11th, the Kingmakers gathered to put an end to the wheel spinning. Their meeting place would be the Blackstone Hotel suite of Colonel George Harvey, number 40810, the so-called Early American Suite, most elegant accommodations. Rich French walnut paneling, a fireplace flanked by stately wing chairs, large wood-shuttered windows overlooking Lake Michigan. The VIPs, senators mostly, planned to reach a quick decision and get to bed early. What happened instead is the rest of the story. Senator Henry Cabot Lodge of Massachusetts called a meeting to order. Everybody seemed to agree there were two logical front-runners, General Leonard Wood of New York and Illinois' Governor Frank Loudon. Somebody mentioned Senator Hiram Johnson of California. In the early balloting, he had seemed such a promising contender, but no, it was argued the assembled must confine their considerations to those two most popular, potentially most effective candidates. General Wood was the choice of big business, the favorite of Teddy Roosevelt's friends. He had commanded the Rough Riders during the Spanish-American War. Governor Loudon, too, would be an aggressive vote-getter. The nation's farmers regarded him highly. And yet, between these two outstanding prospective representatives of the Republican Party, the Republican kingmakers simply could not decide who was better. And from this point on, the history of what happened behind those closed doors in that Blackstone Hotel suite become clouded. Years later, a Senate committee would hear approximately what you've just learned, but the rest is mostly rumor about arm twisting and big wheel deals and payoffs and power plays and pandemonium. This much is certain. By dawn, the kingmakers had reached a desperate compromise decision. The Republican presidential candidate for the year 1920 would be a dark horse, Senator Warren G. Harding of Ohio. Hours later, as prescribed by the power brokers, Harding was voted the Republican Party's official nominee. The historic last-minute decision of the Wheeler dealers was not a wise one. The consequent Harding administration was stained with scandal and corruption, culminated in the death of Harding himself under mysterious circumstances. But something else came from that incredible night. A phrase. For all evening long and into the dark of the morning, the sequestered VIPs did more than huddle and haggle and finagle. They smoked cigars. They smoked incessantly. Now, don't get ahead of me. Harding's campaign manager reported this to the press the following day. And thus did an expression earn the vernacular, an expression describing any closed-door decision-making meeting away from a convention floor for Suite 40810 in Chicago's Blackstone Hotel was the very first anywhere, the one and only original smoke-filled room. And now you know the rest of the story. The rest of the story. 1883. That was Josh Tatum's lucky year, the year of the Liberty Head nickel. When Josh first saw the newly issued coin, he couldn't believe it. Except for its color, it might easily have been mistaken for $5. It was approximately the same size. The word cents, C-E-N-T-S, was nowhere on the nickel. On the reverse side, there was only a large Roman numeral 5. Both coin faces were remarkably similar, each bearing a woman's head wearing a Liberty headpiece. So, the color principal distinguishing factor between 5 cents worth of metal and $5 worth. Well, that challenge was too enticing to pass up. Josh took the new nickel to a jeweler friend in Boston. The jeweler just happened to have a gold plating machine. They gold plated one of the new nickels, and the result was astonishing. Even its weight

now more impressively similar to that of a $5 gold piece. Josh requested 1,000 gold-plated nickels from his jeweler friend, and when he received them, he hit the streets. The first victim was a tobacconist, from whom Josh purchased a 5-cent cigar. Josh simply presented a plated nickel, and the man behind the counter promptly gave him $4.95 in change. Wow, the scheme had worked. With a little effort and even less expense, Josh Tatum had increased the value of the common nickel 100 times. Triumphantly, he took the remaining gilded nickels on a tour of the town. A week later, he'd netted $950. That was quite a sum a century ago. And while Josh had been making change, his jeweler friend had been busy plating more nickels, 5,000 more. So Josh took those, made another even more lucrative excursion. This one through the towns between Boston and New York. Occasionally, a sharp-eyed shopkeeper would grow suspicious, and yet the current date on the coin suggested that the United States Mint had issued a slightly variant design. Josh was not caught until one day. After the story hit the papers, hundreds of Josh's victims stepped forward to accuse him. Although at the trial, as each witness was cross-examined, none who claimed to have been cheated, not one said that Josh had ever actually asked for change. He had merely produced the gilded nickels. He had received change without requesting it. And therefore, it was ruled that the victims had actually swindled themselves. Oh, yes. You see, Josh could not have asked for change. He could not. Josh was a deaf mute. And since there was no law against plating nickels, Josh went free. All your life, you've heard the slang phrase, "Oh, you're joshing." People will say, when they think you've been making fun of them, trying to fool them, "Oh, you're joshing." Well, that was originally inspired by the clever deception of Josh Tatum. At least that's what legend says. I don't know for sure about that. I know for sure about this. Everyone who knows that it's against the law to deface American coins now knows the case which inspired that law. That is the rest of the story.

0: Now, the rest of the story. Composer Fromental Halevi. No, I doubt you've ever heard of him. Anyway, in May 1861, he threw a dinner party in his Paris home. A lavish one. The guest list included Paris Conservatoire's most prestigious professors. But the guest of honor, just arrived in the city, was renowned pianist and composer Franz Liszt. Now, him you know. Franz Liszt was Elvis 100 years before Elvis. His electric guitar was a piano, but he was the rock star of his day. And here he was attending a private dinner party in the home of this fellow Halevi. So yes, it was every bit as important as it sounds. And talk about somebody's luck. The host was not only a composer, but a professor at Paris Conservatoire. And to that exciting, stargazing gathering, he invited a favorite pupil, a fellow named George. Well, you can imagine, it's like Bono is coming over to your teacher's house and you get to be there. And more, after dinner, the guests amble into their host's study, where there's a piano, and guess who walks over and sits down and plays, performs right there in this private home. A blazingly difficult piece, seemingly impossible. And afterward, after a round of enthusiastic applause, Franz Liszt says, yes, this is a new composition, something he just wrote, intended to be supremely challenging, something maybe only he can play. But Mr. List's host, Professor Halevi, slyly turns to his pupil, George, and says something like, did you notice that part with the double octaves? And George, off guard now, goes over to the piano and starts playing that very passage. Well, Franz Liszt's mouth falls open because George is playing those extremely difficult few bars after one hearing from memory. And now Mr. Liszt says, I've got the music here. Why don't you try to play the remainder of the piece? And you know what? George, this music student, sight reads the entire thing perfectly, brilliantly. After which Franz Liszt, the greatest pianist of the 19th century, recovers his composure and confesses, well, I guess there are two of us. I mean, this is like winning American Idol for the anonymous young student. He, George, could take that supreme praise from the biggest rock star of those days and make his own incredible career as a pianist. But instead, you know what he says? He says, in effect, tell no one. And it's only later that he confides why to his bewildered teacher. He says, even the great pianist Franz Liszt is not considered a great composer. Because when you're mainly a performer, people figure that's all you can do. But I want to be a great composer. And George's teacher understood. And George's secret was kept. In fact, you have to search hard through history to uncover the slightest evidence of George's spectacular pianistic prowess. Oh, there is an outstanding composer listed among the musical geniuses of the 19th century. Georges Bizet, creator of operatic masterpieces. But whenever you think of Bizet's Carmen, you will recall the superstar concert pianist who never was, because now you know the rest of the story.
1: Now, the rest of the story. Once upon a time in the town of Brookline, Massachusetts, in a second-floor apartment overlooking Harvard Street, there lived two girls, one of them Jacqueline, who was 13, and her sister Barbara, who was only 9. Now, to see them walking down the street together, one might have imagined that Jacqueline, who was obviously older, looked after the younger sister. But it was the other way around. For Jacqueline, learning disabled from birth, while appearing completely normal and healthy at first glance, would forever have the mind of a child. And thus was woven the tapestry of a poignant relationship, the threads of which often mismatched and sometimes unraveled. For you see, it was Barbara, it was the younger sister, it was the so-called normal one who felt left out, comparatively neglected, who envied the special treatment and the special attention that her parents gave to Jacqueline. Indeed, while Barbara was no less loved, she was sometimes deprived of birthday parties because Jacqueline never had one, of socializing with friends because Jacqueline had no friends. In this way did Barbara share equally
2: in those things which her sister did not have, while missing out on the things that she did have. But one day, there came into the lives of Jacqueline and Barbara somebody magical. It was her gift to them that comprises the rest of the story. Elizabeth Dorothews was a seamstress by trade, an elderly eccentric, lived in a Brookline boarding house, but who came to work for the family on Harvard Street. To the children, she was simply Dodie, part Mary Poppins, part Mother Goose, at once very old and very young. She started out mending clothing and making dresses, and yet in no time was babysitting the sisters when their parents were away. And what stories she could tell, tales in which were concealed her own gentle philosophy and boundless wisdom. It was Dodie who taught Jacqueline and Barbara to pray each night before going to sleep. In fact, the very first Bible stories that the girls ever heard, they heard from Dodie. And so it was, the two troubled children came to love a stranger who became a second mother, and something more. Ever so slowly, ever so surely, the hurt in little Barbara's heart, that hurt was healed by the old woman whose view of life became the cornerstone of Barbara's own. And for years, Dodie remained in the family's employ, loving the youngsters in wondrous ways that their parents could not. And then when Barbara was a senior in high school, beloved Dodie died. And yet, even still, these many years later, in the quiet hours away from the cacophony of a busy life, Barbara will sometimes sit and recall the warmth of a wrinkled hand or a particular smile or a sweet story told once upon a morning or a whispered bedtime prayer. All of them Dodies, each of them Dodies. And then do the other memories, the bitter ones, fade and die in the light of an unexpected love still held dear by Jacqueline's little sister, the little sister whom you know as journalist Barbara Walters. Only now you know the rest of the story.
1: Now, the rest of the story. Alone sits a man in his rented suite of rooms in Cambridge, England, utterly alone and trembling uncontrollably. He wonders, can he go through with it? The silent question sears his brain like a hot knife. A retort flashes from somewhere deep inside him that if he does not go through with it, he'll pay for it with his life. If he does go through with it, he'll pay for it with his life. A noise outside distracts him, children playing. Once again, his eyes fall on his own fearfully trembling hand, which holds a pen, which has only to write one solitary thing on a piece of paper on the table before him, and the deed is done. But his nerve is gone. Considering what it means, he just can't go through with it. He rises, still shaking, gets up from his chair, begins pacing about the room, trying to restore order to his tormented mind. An American in Britain, a stranger, why had he come in the first place? He'd even had to borrow $1,000 from a married daughter to make the journey, and now this. For many years, he'd been a deeply religious man, and yet now, for some reason, not even God himself seems willing to help him in this desperation situation. If only he can get his bearings, the apartment, a parlor, bedroom, and dressing room. The landlady appears honest enough, a rarity in Cambridge, where stealing seems to be a way of life. At least that's what he's been told by acquaintances. So he has jealously guarded his personal belongings while in town. He kept to himself, to his mission for the most part, but has the mission itself aborted. He can communicate fluently in 20 languages, and still there's a single word in his native tongue which he now cannot even write. 66 years of life feels a very long time indeed. Every one of those years is weighing on his brow, but suddenly, just as he's thinking the worst, the trembling stops. The trembling stops. He returns to his chair. He picks up the pen. He inscribes the dreaded word. The deed is done. Surely now the nightmares which have been plaguing him ever since he can remember will cease. In later years, he would often tell of those horrible, wonderful minutes in January of 1825. Quote, when I had come to the last word, I was seized with a trembling which made it difficult to hold my pen steady for writing. The cause, it seemed to have been the thought,
3: that I might not then live to finish the work, or the thought that I was so near the end of my labors. But anyway, I summoned the strength," end quote. The solitary word that signified the conclusion of almost 2 decades of diligence, the word, was the last of 12,000 words. And it was the word zygomatic, Z-Y-G-O-M-A-T-I-C, zygomatic. What does that mean? Oh, it's just a term pertaining to the bony arch of the skull under which the temporal muscle passes, zygomatic with a Z. You have always known that a scholar named Noah Webster, completed a milestone literary task called an American Dictionary of the English Language. Now you know that Webster almost did not, because now you know the rest of the story.

we faced impossible odds. When the hopelessness and despair felt so intense that we didn't think we could hold out any longer. Yet time and again we were given the grace to overcome those odds and the courage to keep fighting the fight.

0: Now, the rest of the story. With the Los Angeles Olympics, 1932, only weeks away, the sports world turned its attention to Evanston, Illinois. And there at Northwestern University, a track meet was about to be held, a track meet with two purposes. First, to decide the 1932 AAU National Women's Championship, and second, to serve as a tryout for the upcoming Olympics. That is, the winners of the Northwestern would compete in Los Angeles. Dozens of teams converged from all over the country. The Illinois women's athletic team was favored to sweep the events. There was also a team from Dallas, Texas. The meet was comprised of 10 separate contests. The Dallas team was entered in 8 of those contests. First event was the discus. No one on the Dallas team was particularly good at it, but the Dallas discus thrower surprised herself and everyone else by taking 4th place and picking up 1 point. Next was the shot put. Again, nobody competing for Dallas was considered formidable. However, the Dallas shot putter shocked the spectators with a heave of 39 feet, 6.5 inches, and won the event. Other competitors began scratching their heads. And next, the baseball throw. The Dallas pitcher was the same girl who had won the event the year before, and the year before that. This year would be no different. She hurled the baseball 272 feet and 2 inches to win. Dallas finally fell down in the 100-yard dash, ran but failed to qualify for the final. But just as it appeared that Dallas's fortune had turned, the team's javelin thrower stepped up and launched that javelin 139 feet and 3 inches, almost 6 feet better than the world record. And Dallas had only begun. The team that won the next event as well, the 80-meter hurdles. In fact, in the qualifying heat, another world record was set by the Dallas runner. And then the high jump, another win for Dallas, another world record. And then the broad jump, and another Dallas victory. By day's end, the crowd was absolutely stunned. The highly favored Illinois team, 22 of the finest female athletes in the nation, had come in second. Dallas was number one. The underdog Texas team had placed in 7 of the 8 events it entered, had amassed a total of 30 points, 8 more than Illinois, had set 4 world records, and had won the meet, all in only 2.5 hours. 2 weeks later, the Dallas team would make a similarly dramatic showing in the Los Angeles Olympics. But let the record books also show that Dallas, the team sponsored by the Employers Casualty Insurance Company of Dallas, Texas, that team triumphed because of a superb 20-year-old Texas athlete named Mildred Didrikson. Babe Didrikson was on that team. Babe Didrikson was the only person on that team. Babe Didrikson at Northwestern University in July of 1932 vanquished the most talented female track stars in the country, entire teams full of them, all by herself. And now you know the rest of the story.
1: Now, the rest of the story. It was a noisy, colorful 4th of July celebration that evening in the park. Everybody was enjoying the fireworks. Well, almost everybody. Because you see, at the edge of the crowd was standing a 5-year-old boy. And though he did jump at the bang and the boom of those exploding floral shells, he didn't ooh and ah, as did the others watching the magnificent rainbows of fire cascading into the night sky. Well, his mother Martha was standing there with him, and she exclaimed, "Oh, isn't that beautiful?" But the boy said nothing. Suddenly anxious, Martha said, "You can see them, can't you?" But her son looked up with a searching gaze and then looked down again, shaking his head. No, he could not see them. Maybe they were too far away. But the glorious technicolor conflagrations were not too far away, and it was then that Martha knew there was something terribly wrong with her young son's eyes. The boy's father was out of town on a business trip. There was no way he could be consulted. But what was left of the little boy's sight must be saved, so Mother would take matters in hand and seek help on her own. Now, the nearest eye doctor was in Kansas City, some 15 miles away. So next morning, Mother hitched up the horses to the farm wagon and bundled up her youngster and headed for town. The doctor examined the boy, diagnosed him. It was a rare malformation of the eyeball, he said. Really nothing to worry about, except the boy must wear thick, very expensive prescription glasses. Well, Martha stifled a gasp. Their family was not wealthy, but certainly if it meant her little boy would see normally again, she would manage somehow. So the glasses were ordered and received, and the world unfolded before the eyes of Martha's small son. However, growing up in the 1880s, severely nearsighted, was not easy, especially in farm country. Ordinarily, glasses were prescribed for adults only when absolutely necessary, and almost never for children. The expense was a factor, of course, and danger another. So Martha's son was subsequently forbidden by his parents to play sports with the other youngsters. In fact, any activity which might break those glasses was considered off limits. And aside from the money, what if a fragment of glass should injure his eyes further, even blind him? But the newly, sharply defined world which now presented itself to the boy was no less fascinating. So grateful for what he called his new eyes, he looked on the bright side of his restrictions. For example, if he could not play outdoors, he would read instead, would seek his adventures in books. And he did. And particularly intriguing to him were history and the accounts of great men and their deeds. So intriguing that in time he, the boy, aspired to greatness. And you might say it all began on the 4th of July, 1889, and with a pair of new eyes. Because Martha's son, despite faulty eyesight, developed rare insight as President Harry Truman. Only now, you know the rest of the story.
0: Now, the rest of the story. Once upon a time, there was a desperate mother and her desperately ill 8-year young son. The boy had jumped into a rowboat, had fallen against an oarlock, ostensibly a minor injury, but the child was hemophilic, a bleeder, and the bleeding refused to stop. Doctors were summoned and they could do nothing. For 11 days, the youngster lay semi-conscious and screaming in pain. It seemed certain the boy would not survive. His mother notified the family priest, but to her astonishment, the priest remained cheerful, confident. God has seen your tears, he said. God has heard your prayers, he told her. Do not grieve, the little one will not die. And in fact, he did not. A miracle, mother called it. And the doctors, shaking their heads, had to agree. Or did I mention the child's mother was Alexandra, the Empress, the last Tsarina of Russia? Her son was the only one, Alexis, who was heir to the throne of his father Nicholas. And the family priest, the one they called Father Gregory? Well, the tragic history of Russia's last royal family recalls him by a solitary and infamous name, Rasputin. Oh, you learned of them in school. You've seen their lives in the movies. But this is the rest of the story. As the parents of any hemophilic child could tell you, such family misfortune is enormously preoccupying. And thus preoccupied were the Tsar and the Tsarina, Nicholas and Alexandra, in the early years of the last century. And yet, while medical science frequently failed them, a wild-eyed, self-styled holy man from Siberia achieved astounding results. And time after time, stepping in when the doctors gave up, and he appeared to stop their little boy's bleeding through his own mystical gift. Understandably, their peasant healer, Father Gregory Rasputin, gained considerable influence over the royal family, holding the boy's health hostage. So, Russia's destiny and Rasputin's power were inexorably intertwined. But what was that power? It was once thought that Rasputin hypnotized young Alexis with those huge, haunting, penetrating eyes, and then made subconscious suggestions that the boy's bleeding would slow and stop. But the room was darkened when Father Gregory visited, and so others later believed that it was Rasputin's commanding voice alone that brought about the miracle. Physicians today say, while hypnosis can help, it cannot cure, so we don't know for sure how Rasputin did it. Unless there really was something more profoundly mystical about him than our modern minds will permit us to comprehend. For after the Tsar's son injured himself in that rowboat in the autumn of 1912, after the doctors gave him up for dead, indeed, after the boy had been given last rites and his demise seemed imminent, only then did his mother get in touch with Rasputin by telegraph. Only then did she contact Rasputin, who returned to the Tsarina's frantic message with a wire of his own saying all would be well. Rasputin never visited the boy's bedside. He made his bold, against all odds, declaration that the Tsar's son would be healed. He made that declaration from his own peasant village beyond the Ural Mountains, 1,000 miles away. And now you know the rest of the story.
1: Now, the rest of the story. In olden days, you transgressed against the tribe. They fed you to the monster. Just marched you into the woods and up to those awesome jaws. Tossed you inside and, well, that was the last anyone heard from you. Monsters. There was Cerberus, the three-headed dragon-tailed dog the Greeks said guarded the gates of hell. There was Hydra, the nine-headed creature with poison in its veins. There was the Minotaur, the virgin-devouring beast with the body of a man and the head of a bull. And, of course, there was Medusa, the winged woman with snakes for hair, at whose glance people turned to stone. But there was another monster, one that survived, they say, all the way to modern day. And to support that assertion is the testimony, and no, I'm not kidding, the testimony of survivors. If the stories are true, and thus far I've no reason to believe they are not, then untold numbers were fed to that monster through the generations. A multitude of victims who were never heard from again. But the few who were, well, believe it or not, you're going to hear from them right now. There's a fellow named Arwin Kuhn, 73 years old, says there was no sound like it in the world, the sound of those massive jaws biting down. Okay, so try to describe it, I ask him, and he says it sounded like a car wreck, like the twisting, screeching, torturing of steel. Whoa. And then there's John Banner, 10 years older than Darwin Kuhn. John was actually an escape artist before townsfolk fed him to the beast. His talent may have been helpful because he, too, lived to tell of that horrible sound, the sound of those jaws closing. And now guess what? Even though the monster died decades ago, they say, there are some, oh, I just can't believe this, there are some who are trying to bring it back to life, trying to revive it. In fact, the incantations have already been uttered, because there are just enough people curious even still to hear that terrifying, one-of-a-kind, they say, sound, the chomp of those giant jaws. So classical mythology may keep its creepy creatures, its hellhounds and hydras and man-bulls and snake girls, because once upon a time, in the wake of uncountable crime, there was a monstrous fortress wherein the most desperate of criminals were cast, and among the torments of being imprisoned therein was a particular sound, the sound of its huge cell block doors crashing shut, which had a uniquely disheartening effect on those inside, on those swallowed by the monster named Alcatraz. Yes, they've reopened the old prison in San Francisco Bay for tourists who want to know what it was like, who want to hear those newly restored cell block doors, thus to experience firsthand the origin of the phrase, to find out what was it that put the slam in slammer. Well, now you know the rest of the story.
0: Now, the rest of the story. Attorney Isaac Arnold was having second thoughts about all of this. He could now not imagine how he'd gotten involved in the first place. To begin with, the litigants and the lawyers preparing for trial that day were all friends, longtime friends. The 56-year-old widow whose freedom was about to be taken away from her, the son who was attempting to do so, and who had been accused of trying to poison his mother, the attorney who was helping son Bob put his mother away. Then there was Isaac Arnold, another friend of the family, for more than 30 years, in fact. Ostensibly, lawyer Arnold would be representing the hapless widow today, and yet his services had been carefully, calculatedly enlisted by Bob and opposing counsel Leonard Sweat, and they had come to him and said, in effect, that this woman must be institutionalized, and that if they did not catch her by surprise, she would have time to mount a convincing defense. Put Bob's mother in a mental institution? Arnold shook his head. He'd always known she was eccentric, but an asylum? Do you have any expert testimony to support that? Arnold asked. Oh, they did indeed, that of five doctors. She has been examined, Arnold exclaimed, by five doctors? Well, no, not exactly. She had been examined by no one, in fact. The aforementioned physicians, once again, were family friends. As a family favor, they would testify that Mother was insane. Isaac Arnold's role was to take Bob's mother as his client, but then not defend her. You're not after her money, are you? Arnold asked nervously. Bob answered that he would, of course, control his mother's estate after the inevitable pronouncement, for it seemed that she would otherwise eventually spend all of her money on things she did not need. And so without asking, Arnold realized something else. In the event that Bob's mother were later to die under suspicious circumstances, and in light of her accusation that her own son had once tried to poison her, Bob's most convincing defense would be that her accusation was insanity. So Arnold, despite a last-minute attack of conscience that almost postponed the trial, proceeded with that sham, presented no contrary expert testimony. The all-male jury deliberated for only 10 minutes before rendering the verdict that Bob's mother indeed belonged in a state mental institution, and she was taken away. A second trial more than a year later would reverse the finding of the first, so Bob's mother, released from the asylum, her estate restored to her, lived the remainder of her life as a free woman. But once upon a kangaroo court in Chicago, May 19, 1875, in the days when benign neuroses were neither understood nor forgiven, there was a son who slam-dunked his mother with a little help from family friends. I know you'd thought the excitement ended with the death of Bob's father, but now you know that the family melodrama was only beginning, aided and abetted by old chums who cared little for Mother Mary, but who dared not disappoint Bob. For Bob was Robert Todd Lincoln. That's right. Bob was the only surviving son of Abraham Lincoln. And now you know the rest of the story.
2: Now, the rest of the story. 196 B.C. The Macedonian king of Egypt was then 14-year-old Ptolemy V Epiphanes, issued a decree forgiving debts, abolishing taxes, pardoning prisoners, and more. So remarkable was the king's magnanimity that the priests of Memphis inscribed his proclamation on black basalt, first in Greek and then translated into Egyptian hieroglyphics and then demonic characters. 2 millennia would pass before a fragment of the original basalt slab was discovered by Napoleon's troops near the town of Rashid. Roughly 2 feet wide and 4 feet tall, it resides to this day in the British Museum, where it is revered for its singular significance in the history of communication. For comparing the Greek text with its Egyptian counterpart, modern scholars have been able for the first time to understand hieroglyphics, and thus opened a door to the past that had closed softly centuries ago, an enlightenment which may be traced to a single artifact named for the town near which it was found. For in English, Rashid is Rosetta, and thus the Rosetta Stone. But will scholars centuries from now comprehend the languages of today? Well, to ensure that they will, a group of linguists has embarked on something called the Rosetta Project, a mission to preserve the languages of the world right now for posterity, starting with 1,445 languages. For it is estimated that without such an effort, 50 to 90% of them will perish in the next 100 years as the cultures which spawned them disintegrate. Now, how to record them? Serious archivists flatly reject digital reproduction. Indeed, a great deal of digital information presumed to safe for all time has already disappeared. No, the Rosetta Project will store its data the old-fashioned way, in analog, which in this case means in writing, and not even in binary ones and zeros, but plainly, literally inscribed, just as the priests of Memphis recorded Ptolemy's munificent decree on a single permanent document. Paper. Well, you must by now have heard that many books are crumbling to dust before librarians' eyes, eaten alive by the acid in the paper itself. So paper, with its built-in self-destruct mechanism, is an unreliable medium for the Rosetta Project. One might once again, as in millennia past, carve the Rosetta text in stone. But nearly 1,500 languages might require a textbook the size of Mount Rushmore. So the scientists and engineers enlisted in the Rosetta Project have chosen metal, nickel to be precise, for the medium through which those hundreds of languages will be preserved, and the anticipated shelf life of the space-age Rosetta Stone is 2,000 years. For the proponents of digital everything, thrilled by home PC hard drives that now accommodate gigabytes in double digits, may tell you the analog world, hopelessly hefty, is over. But you tell them that the science of right now has developed a process by which many hundreds of languages, their vocabularies, their phonologies, their writing and grammar and numbering systems, plus extensive sample texts in each, may be micro-etched for microscopic recovery on a disc made of nickel, barely 3 inches wide. And now you know the rest of the story.
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8: In shadows forged by ancient lies, the spark ignites, the veil shall rise. Welcome, everybody, to Outlaw Podcast for what is the 14th of September, 2026. I'm your host, Bad Billy, out of Twin Falls, Idaho, and we're going to have a very interesting show today. I have two guests with me, and I know one of them is going to be joined with us via the phone. First off, I want to introduce both of my guests. First off, I want to welcome Gabriella Puckett to the show. Gabriella, are you there? How are you?
9: Hello, everyone. I'm doing great. How about you?
8: Hey, doing fantastic. Doing fantastic.
9: Thanks so much for inviting me. So happy to be talking with you today.
8: Absolutely. And my second guest, of course, joining me via the phone is Peter Vodenka. Peter, can you hear me, my friend?
10: Yes, Yes, buddy, I can hear very well.
8: All right. All right. Well, thank you very much for joining the show. And I wanted to bring you both here today because both of you, of course, have it in common that you're both communist refugees. Gabriella from Cuba and Peter, you're from the old Czechoslovakia. And basically, I wanted to have this roundtable discussion because of this uprise that we see with the Democrat Socialist Party. Yeah, I mean this utterly ridiculous stuff we have going on. The argument that communism is something good, but the two of you know damn well that you know the flip side to this story. So, Peter, we're going to start with you, of course. Since this is a different audience of what you spoke to before on my other show. Why don't we start with you and go ahead and give your background, because you were born into communism, and for the longest time, that's all you knew.
10: That's correct. So I was born in communist Czechoslovakia in the depth of communism in 1955, which was the very bad years, early 1950s. That's where communists were taking control, and that's where they were exerted to killing, arresting, torturing, and killing people who might stand against them in any way or the form.
8: So, anyway, you spoke against them. You spoke against a policy you didn't like, and you were hit with some sort of consequence. And I must say, no matter how light or whatever the comment or whatever it is you mean, the consequence was quite severe, if I'm not mistaken.
10: Yes, absolutely. Anybody who spoke against the communism or even made the small remarks against it would end up in the gulags as political criminal. And of course, political criminals were treated by government worse than common criminals, including the murderers. The political criminals were, in communist eyes, the worst sort of the people. And the gulags were full of political criminals, you know, their priests, ministers, professors, architects, you know, intelligence of the nation was sitting in gulag because the intelligence of the nation, intelligent people can speak against or understand the communism and how bad it is. So therefore, they were trying to get rid of people who may oppose them, oppose their programming than their dictatorship, pretty much.
8: Yes, yes. Gabriella, you obviously, growing up in Cuba, of course, that's pretty much all you knew as well. Describe what it was like for you growing up in Cuba under Castro's rule.
9: Yeah, so I was born when the communist regime was already in place, so I never knew the Cuba before communism. So if you've ever watched the movie City of Ember or read the book before, it's pretty much the same. You grow up in a world where that's all you know. You don't know that there's something better outside. You know that you have no water, power outages every day for long hours. You have a lack of food and bad living conditions, but you don't think that that's something too bad, right? You do realize that when you leave the country. And in my case, I grew up in a family that was divided by ideology, because on my father's side, it was a very communist family. And then on my mother's side, it was a Catholic family. So the communist family was very strong about their beliefs. They considered my father a traitor to the family. They were ashamed of him. And so imagine for a kid like me, and many of my friends grew up in the same situation, growing up in a family that's completely broken, where one side hates the other, and where your father is ashamed over and over again in front of you. My father was very outspoken about, you know, his against the regime. So he would question everything that they did wrong during the neighborhood meetings that they held. He wouldn't show up to the neighborhood elections. It was like a leader theater that they would put on, you know, faking elections or something like that to make people believe we actually had democracy. My dad never showed up to any of that. And because of that, my family was considered by the neighborhoods a family of gusanos, which means worms. We were considered contra-revolutionaries. And because of that, we were even denied phone service in our home because we were not communist enough. I remember one time my dad wrote a huge sign close to our home that said, "I have no water, no education, no food. How much longer do I have to endure this?" And no, my dad didn't tell anybody he was the one that wrote it, but there was one witness. Someone saw him, and they came over to my house and they told my mom, and they were like, "Don't worry, I'm not going to say anything, but you need to be careful with your husband. You need to watch out because he's going to get in trouble. You guys are going to get in trouble." So my whole life growing up, it was always worrying about my dad. And I have to tell you, at some point, I felt shame of my dad because I have been taught at school that the people that were against the regime and, you know, were like rebels and they were bad people. So I was like, why can't my dad just be a normal dad, right? Why can't he just be quiet? Why can't he just keep doing what the others do? And now I understand that my dad was teaching me the biggest lesson of my life, which was to stand up for what you believe and for what you know is right. And my dad is, he was, and he is a very brave man that he didn't care about the consequences, about what they could do to him if they would send him to prison. He didn't care about any of that. He only cared about expressing his opinion freely. And I think that if more people had shared that opinion with him and do something about it, maybe Cuba wouldn't be in the situation that it is right now. But at the moment, when you grow up in that kind of system, you don't know that you even have the right to protest or to speak. You are like a little sheep. You have to be quiet. You have to speak with a low voice always so that the neighbors don't hear you. And that's how you grow up. And after I left Cuba, I realized how bad we had it. And I'm not complaining because compared to other neighbors and friends and family, we didn't have it that bad. But trust me, it was really bad.
8: So you brought up the living conditions under communism. That's one thing I definitely want to touch a lot on because, you know, what we see here, I mean, this last week, and I can't tell you, I've never been more appalled in my life, you know, with the people making fun of 9/11 and the people making fun of Charlie Kirk, you know, and It was so disgusting, the things I saw this weekend, and they're like people like under.

0: or rundown houses, or what? Peter, starting with you, talk about the living conditions in Czechoslovakia growing up.
1: Well, living conditions were, because it was European country, the living conditions were not absolutely horrific. They were, you know, we were living in apartment buildings. Of course, apartment was one-bedroom apartment, and many people didn't have even that. But problem was with the food and goods which are in the stores. They were really not there. There was shortage of everything, and whatever was in the store was very expensive. I mean, really, really expensive. But just the shortage, you know, to give you an idea, we didn't have toilet paper. Toilet paper was occasional came to the store. And I remember one time I was about 10 years old, maybe 11, and the news spread to my hometown that they brought the toilet paper to the store. And but they are giving only one roll per person, not box, but one roll per person. And so there was four of us, my mom, dad, and my brother, myself. And so we went to the store separately for, you know, each one of us buy the one roll of the toilet paper. So then we have four rolls of toilet paper. And of course, later on out, there was no toilet paper again. There was no basic, you know, sanitary things for ladies, for women. There was shortage of everything all the time. And there was enough food for us to survive, but not to be any indulging or anything at all. And the food itself was very, very expensive. So even that little which we have was very expensive to buy. I just wanted to give you an idea. You know, 1 kilogram of meat, which is 2.2 pounds, is 1 kilogram of meat. It costs as much as my 8-hour wages. So when I went to work and at the end of the day, I have enough money to go to store and buy 2.2 pounds of beef, nothing else. You know, gasoline, we know that gasoline is expensive now, but it's going to go down, nevertheless. But, you know, still we're talking about $4 a gallon of gasoline. We were buying gasoline by liters. Of course, 1 gallon is almost 4 liters of gasoline. And it cost, to buy 1 gallon of gasoline, 4 liters, it cost as much as 4 hours of my wages. So if you can imagine, I don't know what average wage in America, it's $15 an hour, let's see. You know, it would cost the $60 to buy the gallon of gasoline. That's how expensive everything was. So people were making enough money just to survive. They had money for anything extra. And as you mentioned before, you know, the Communist Party members, they have different stores than we did. They didn't shop the stores like we have. They have their own special stores, which regular people are not allowed to. And of course, it was full of the goods and goodies, and it was very affordable for them, but we were not allowed to even know about that. And so it was difficult. It was difficult. It wasn't easy.
0: Wow. So now to you, Gabby, of course, talking about the living conditions, you heard what Peter just said. I mean, it was like a newsflash that once toilet paper was available in the store, and of course, that's one roll per person, which, I mean, as preposterous and ridiculous as that sounds, that's the reality of living under a communist regime right there. And of course, you talked about not having, at times, not having running water. And I don't know, it just leaves me speechless to hear this, but
2: We never had running water. It only came at 3 a.m. every other day. At that time, we had to wake up super fast, fill up all the empty bottles that we had, and a tank of water that we had in the roof of the house, and then wait to see if the next day

0: it will come again, because sometimes we spend weeks and weeks with no water, no flushing the toilet. Sometimes we have family over. You have to do your thing there with everybody else. Sometimes we take like a plastic bag that my grandma would storage for ages, because here you go to the store and the plastic bag, the Walmart bag, you throw it away. In Cuba, one plastic bag, you have to save it for life. And in that plastic bag, we used to do our thing, wrap it up and throw it away, because there was no water to flush the toilet. Sometimes we would spend days, no bathing, no showering. Of course, there was no shower, but no bathing. No toilet paper either, like Peter was saying. My dad was working at a hotel for a while in Cuba, and he used to steal the toilet paper from the hotel. When the tourists left the room, he would pack the toilet paper, the shampoo, the little bottles of shampoo, conditioner, everything they left. And that's why in my house, sometimes we had toilet paper, and we were fortunate. We were very blessed because of that.
1: Oh my goodness. So, I mean, the living conditions itself. And so to talk about the maintenance, of course, Peter was talking about he lived in an apartment that was within decent condition. But if you don't have running water, obviously, I can't imagine. You probably didn't have air conditioning. And the summertime in Cuba had to have been miserable. And on top of that, you don't have any water to bathe in.
0: Yeah, so the worst part was when you're growing up and you have to go to school the next day so early, you cannot fall asleep at night with the heat and the mosquitoes and everything. So I remember my mom every night when the blackouts started, she would get a piece of paper or a magazine, anything she found, and she would start blowing her on my sister and I so we could fall asleep. She would wet a little piece of rug and put it over our face so that we could feel more refreshed. And then she would sing to us. And can you imagine the struggle of a mother? Like, here I am a mom, and sometimes I'm complaining that I'm tired. When I remember these things, I cannot complain that I'm tired, because I have everything I need to take care of my kids so easily. Everything is so comfortable here. This is life. But, you know, growing up, everything was a struggle. And I cannot imagine what my mom had to go through. Imagine buying powdered milk in the black market. Because in Cuba, we're giving ration card foods, you know, to get like 5 eggs per person a month, 1 piece of bread per person a day, and so on and so. So you get milk until you're 7 years old, but it's only powdered milk. I never really had regular milk until I left Cuba at 17 years old. And so my mom and my dad used to buy the powdered milk in the black markets. They wouldn't drink any milk. They would give it to me and my sister. And sometimes, because my sister was a little of a picky eater, they would give the milk to my sister and not to me. They had to choose with which child we're going to give the milk to, you know? And it's such a sad situation that parents in Cuba have to endure this, right? And not just with the milk, but with meat. We never had fish. They had to buy fish in the black market. And Cuba is an island surrounded by sea. Why can't the people just fish and, you know, eat their fish, or farm the land and eat what they farm, or raise animals and eat them, kill them and eat them? You can't just do that. Everything belongs to the government. And something that really bothers me is whenever I express these living situations, I explain them to the people in the U.S., they tell me, oh, that's just a third world country. No. It's not a third world country thing, because in Mexico, in Guatemala, other third world countries, you have a Walmart. You have a big market with food. There is poverty everywhere. But people in Guatemala, in Honduras, in other third world countries, if they need a toilet paper, they go and they buy it. If they need to eat their sheep or their cow, they kill it and they eat it to eat. It's not the same. So I like to always make an emphasis on this. It's about freedom. When you don't have freedom in your country, you're not allowed to change your reality. If you grow up poor in another country, in another third world country, you have an opportunity at least to go away from that country, walk across the border and go to the next one. Or maybe you get lucky and you buy something and you start a business and, you know. But the thing about Cuba is that you cannot do that. There is no future. Your only your only option is to leave the country because you don't even have guns to defend your freedoms anymore. It's been so long that people are completely brainwashed. They don't even know what they can do for themselves or to change the system. So, yeah, it's just if I tell you all the stories, going to the hospital, going to the dentist, I have nightmares about going to the dentist, getting work done with no anesthesia as a child. Or going to the doctor and getting, you know, the bistouries that they use in America for surgery to cut people open. That's what they use to do blood tests in kids' fingers. That's what they use on me. I thought that was normal. I got an endoscopy with no anesthesia as a child.
1: So if they need to do a blood test, they use a scalpel and not a syringe? Is that what you're saying?
0: Correct, yeah.
1: Wow. Wow.
0: Endoscopy with no anesthesia. They put the, what is it called, the metal thing in your mouth, all the way down to your throat, and they check your stomach and everything. And I was a child, and I went through that. It wasn't until the other day almost that my husband was in medical school. He just graduated, and he was telling me, yeah, today we did an endoscopy, and we did the anesthesia. And I said, what? Anesthesia for an endoscopy? So every day I learn a new thing, you know.
1: Absolutely. Now, of course, you just brought up the subject of guns, and this is something Peter and I have talked about before, and I'm just going to ask him to retell the story, is, you know, when it comes to disarming people, it's not the process of officials going door to door and say, I know you got weapons, hand them over. They actually find a way to use the media to intimidate you. Peter, why don't you go ahead and elaborate on that?
2: Yes, Billy. You know, I was born into communism, but prior to communism, which came to power in 1948 in Czechoslovakia, Czechoslovakia was one of the normal European industrial country. Actually, we have really big industry for being such a small country. We were self-sufficient. Everybody was made over there, everything else. Just like in America, because there was free enterprise, private ownership, competition, just like we have over here. People have to compete and businesses have to compete for their customers. So everything was functioning very, very well. Well, then communists came to power. And they changed the country, just like America, into no human rights, no freedoms of any sort. And it took 1 week. It took 1 week to change the country from what we know over here to nothing. And the way, I mean, they were very well, they knew exactly what to do, and they were taking the measures, quickly steps. And the disarming the population was one of the things. Of course, oppressive government don't want people to have guns because oppressive government can, people can uprise against the oppressive government. That's why they are always afraid of it. And that's why they always trying to take the guns from the people. They, like we said before, they did not come knock on your door and say, give us your guns. We know what we have. We know we have some guns. They didn't say people have to come to the police station and give them the guns. No, they did it last more simple way. They made the law and they announced that any gun, any rifle, any weapon is outlawed. And if you are caught with weapon, it doesn't matter if it's broken down, if it's whatever, then you're going to be executed. There's the punishment, or you're going to be going to gulags for 40 years. So punishment was so severe that people are actually giving rid of their weapons and guns secretly. In the middle of the night, they were walking around, throwing the guns in the lakes and rivers, making sure that nobody, not even neighbors, see them that they are carrying the gun, because just simple phone call to police station or anything to any authority saying, I know this guy, it could be anonymous phone call. I know this guy, I saw him walking around with the weapon, and away you go without the questions. So the punishment was so severe that people get rid of it, you know, themselves. And that's how they operate. Like I said, they change the country from what we know here, when people own the land, when people own the businesses, when people own farms. They change that in nothing. In government, 100% control in 1 week.
1: Interesting. And these people had no idea that they could have just taken up arms against the government and taken their country back. Instead, they allowed themselves to be intimidated by the government and basically put at the mercy of the government. It takes a lot to do that too, of course. And of course, though, if one person stands alone, then that person's going to be either executed or sent to the gulag. And from what I understand, Peter, as far as some of the punishments goes, from what I understand, correct me if I'm wrong, but you know, you're sent to a gulag, you mess up there, and of course, it can be something pretty severe, like a severe beating, flogging, whatever. All that was allowed by the wardens and the guards, if I'm not mistaken.
2: Yes, there was pretty much no control over them, and there was pretty much no oversight. So if the guards decided they beat somebody to death, there was nothing that could be done about that. Again, you know, because the guards were communist, they were part of the communist government, and the people, and I'm not talking again against the criminals, real criminals, I'm talking about political criminals. So you might have priests who got beat up to death, who got beat up so bad that he died from the beating. You might have regular people who said something simple and they end up in the gulags. And communists don't screw around with, you know, sentencing somebody in the prison for, you know, 3 months or a year or two. Their sentencing was always 5 years, 10 years, 15 years, 20 years, 25 years, or life, or death. So if anybody did something small, totally insignificant, I cannot say that word, sorry, but you would end up in the prison for 20 years. And of course, because we are political criminal, you are serving it into your enemy mines and the gulag like you know, establishments. When you're living above the mine, in the guarded, strictly strongly guarded area, and you going to the Borg and you are mining uranium with bare hands pretty much, because they didn't care about safety. As a matter of fact, if there was political criminal who died, they would be happy because they don't need to have, they got rid of one of the, you know, dear or dirty person which doesn't belong on this earth, so.
1: My goodness. Gabby, and let's switch gears to Cuba in that manner, too, to where if you said something, you know, like your father, you talked about a little bit earlier, if they threatened with arrests for him. So somebody got caught. I mean, what was, explain the authoritarianism in Cuba and what that was like and how brutal it could have been, it was there.
0: Yeah, so at the beginning of the revolution, the history tells you that they used to imprison people even for saying Christ is King. They persecuted priests, they persecuted black people, homosexuals were put into concentration camps, labor camps, because Che Guevara said that would make them real men. And so political prisoners in Cuba, anybody that was against the revolution, anybody that said a word against them in the neighborhood, they would be sent to prison. There is a surveillance system in Cuba where they have a boss, like a leader in each neighborhood, and that person is in charge of watching everybody, trying to listen to what they say and reporting to the police. My communist grandma was one of them. And so I know from firsthand that in Cuba, anybody can get arrested for anything. I remember one time some neighbors were having a little party at their house, and one of them was wearing a U.S. flag in their head, as if it was like a bandana, or something.
1: Bandana, yeah.
0: She called the police on him, and he was arrested for it. So political prisoners in Cuba suffer torture, abuse, they are poisoned, they're given food that went bad, even vomit or poop to eat, or food with worms. All kinds of abuses that you can imagine. They beat you up. They send other prisoners to go and beat you up because you're a contra-revolutionary. It's the worst kinds of abuse that you can imagine. And so nobody wants to go to prison. Nobody wants to. And those who are brave enough to speak are sent to prison. I remember, I think it was 2021, a song came out that's called Patria y Vida. It means homeland and life. Because in socialism, we were taught growing up to always say socialism or death. At school, in political events, everywhere. So this artist in Cuba came up with a song that's called Homeland and Life. You can have both. Well, they got a Grammy or a musical prize here in the U.S. He was in prison for that in Cuba. He couldn't come to the U.S. and receive the prize. He went to prison and he's still there. Michael Osorbo, that's his name. And it's been about 4 years or so. Just for that, just for participating in a song. Artists, anybody can go to prison just for saying that they like the U.S. or, you know, wanting to have the system of the U.S. in Cuba, or comparing the two systems, or just saying any word. You can go to prison in Cuba for killing your own cow. So that's how worried they are about people rebelling against them. And I don't know about guns, because when I was born, we already had no guns. But my grandma tells me that before the revolution, she actually supported them, and she used to help them wash and clean their guns. So of course, growing up, I kept wondering, how come these people that did a coup d'etat and took power of Cuba had guns, and they were able to do so many terrorist attacks all over the country to take over, but now they don't want us to have guns? I always wonder that. And of course, it is because they don't want the same thing to happen to them. They don't want someone to come and do another coup d'etat and take over, right? They want to always be the rich ones, the powerful ones, and they don't care about the people. They don't care one bit.
1: Well, Gabby, what you just told me was what I didn't expect to hear. And of course, that's one thing. I sat in this chair and I realized I'm probably going to hear something tonight that I didn't expect to hear. And of course, the means of torture in Cuba, oh my goodness, poison them and make them eat rotten food and waste matter. Oh my goodness. Oh my goodness. Peter, was there anything like that when you were growing up in Czechoslovakia?
2: Yes, well, Gabi explained it very well. The communism has the same system and same ways to do things. And so what she's describing, what's happening to people in the prison, is exactly true. Exactly right. That's what's happening everywhere. And, you know, I would like to talk a little bit about, you know, Billy, we have the United States Constitution, which was written, of course, as we all know, by our founding fathers. It's an incredible document. Our founding fathers were absolutely geniuses. And the articles which we have are giving us right, you know, freedom of speech, freedom of religion, freedom of political belief, freedom of, you know, carry the weapon. All these freedoms which our Constitution is giving us were highly illegal in the communism. Every one of it was illegal. You know, freedom of speech, it didn't exist. Not only that we can go to prison for something which we said, which could be translated a different way, but believe it or not, they had the law that you can be persecuted for your thoughts. So if they decided to take care of you, because for whatever reason, they could arrest you and say, we know that you were planning to blow up the bridge. We know you were planning to overthrow the government. We know you were spying for the West, or any accusation. And then you were punished or persecuted as if you actually did a crime. So that's what they did. And, you know, freedom of assembly. More than six people together on the street were illegal assembly, unless it was family members. They can come over and arrest you. They can come over to somebody's house and arrest them if they're having party and there is more than six people which don't belong there. It was freedom of religion. They tore the churches down so people cannot go to church. They arrest the priests and ministers and pastors and all the religious, all the people of the class. Communists want people to believe in one religion only, and that is a communism. They don't want them to believe for anything else. On top of that, if people go to church, you know, usually people in the same group are thinking the same way. And so they were afraid that somebody was always plotting against communism. And, you know, it was crazy. So everything what we know, what our constitutional rights give us, was highly, highly illegal. That's how they control the population. That's how they control everybody. They control the population and people with iron fist. And they treat their own citizens, not enemy citizens, their own citizens. They treat them as a criminals if you stand out of the line in any slight manner.
1: You know, I have the Communist Manifesto, and I bought that book by Karl Marx for a reason. So, Sun Tzu said, if you know your enemy and know yourself, you need not fear the result of 100 battles. And so I felt that that reading that book is something important, because we have to know the enemy's playbook, because we know that communism is knocking at the door right here in the United States. And I don't care what state you live in, whether you live in communist California or communist Minnesota or communist Colorado or New York or whatever. Or, you know, you live in red Idaho, or in your case, red South Dakota. And, of course, Gabby, if I'm not mistaken, you're right next door to me in Utah.
0: I just moved, actually.
1: Oh,
0: I'm in Florida now.
1: Okay. Well, so you're in a red state. As a matter of fact, I saw that Ron DeSantis credits Mondomini for the giving U-Haul the best service for people fleeing New York and going to Florida. But it doesn't matter what state you're in. We see the writing on the wall, and we need to act now. I mean, we need to really act now, because during the No Kings protest right here in the state of Idaho, they had a great big tent set up that said, do you want to be a communist? And then, of course, you realize now they're throwing capitalist out as if it's a derogatory term. Did you know that?
2: Yeah, of course. That's because the capitalist is big enemy of the communism. They hate capitalists. And of course, they are spewing around and creating the class envy. They're always pushing for the people who are regular workers or who are living middle class or low class or lower class or middle class. They always pushing them to hate the people above them, and they always telling them, you know, you're working for this guy and look at you, you go to work and you ride the bicycle and he's driving the car and he is sucking your blood and he's making himself rich just because of your own labor. So they are very good in the creating the class envy. And if I can, Billy, I would like to say one thing. You know, when I talk about communists taking control of the whole country in 1 week, communists always talk about the upper class. They call it bourgeois class. Anybody who owns the business, anybody who is anything, any successful or anything, they are always being hated by communists. And of course, communists are preaching that we all gonna be even. You see that factory over there, that fat guy has? No, we're going to all own that factory. It's going to be yours as much as mine. And everything else, we're going to share everything. We're going to own everything together, which is as far from the truth as it can be, but it sounds good. And people who are not thinking clearly believe it. But when communists came to power, there was lower class, middle class, and upper class of the people. And of course, they don't want to have that. So they figure out easily how to level the field. And, you know, there might be people who have no money, who are working check to check. There are people who might have some savings, maybe coffee can, maybe cash in, maybe hiding underneath their bed. There are people who are successful and they have bank account or something, you know, they have more money. So what this did, they announced that money which we're using are no good anymore. From tomorrow, we're going to start printing new money, of course, with the communist people on top of it. But so what they accomplished with that was they leveled the field in one night pretty much. Because yesterday you could take money and buy something. Tomorrow you couldn't because that money was worthless. Because that money didn't count anymore. So the people who were poor, people in middle class, and people who were rich suddenly lost everything, all the savings and all the money which they have, including in their pocket. And in one day, they were all starving for the same low paycheck with the government. So you lose all your savings and everything else, savings. And you go to work, and everybody's working for government now, and everybody's staying, making the same money, same old paycheck. So the person who owned the factory yesterday, today he is working as a regular assembly line in his own factory as a common labor, and the government owns it all.
1: Well, that's the purpose of communism, is they say equality, equality, equality. But when you look at the bigger picture, everybody's equally poor. And
0: exactly.
1: Yes.
0: Growing up in Cuba, I never saw anybody rich. I never saw a nice car, a new car. I never saw a big house. I saw no wealthiness at all during my life in Cuba. So when I came here to America, or first when I went to Spain, whenever I saw someone in the street, I couldn't tell if they were rich or not, because even the poorest people in capitalism, they can have a pair of Adidas shoes or Nike shoes. So that's the beautiful thing about capitalism. If you want something, you can have it, and you're not gonna see people with no shoes or no kids with no shoes, no clothes, no food in the streets like they tell you that it happens in Cuba. But the other thing is that it makes me so happy to know that there are people that my neighbors, for example, they just bought a big piece of land, 10 acres, and they were showing it to me, and I felt so happy for them. And I almost cry of happiness for them, because I was like, well, this is so amazing. I'm so happy for you. And I couldn't have any jealousness or envy in my heart for saying that someone has more than me, just because I know that I can get there, because we live in such a beautiful country where whatever our dream is, whatever our goal is, we have an opportunity and we have a chance to try it and get it. So I know that communism is an ideology that is based in envy of others. They hate people that are doing better than you. They hate people that are successful in life, people that work hard, that buy things with the fruit of their work. They hate that because they don't like to work. and they just want to get stuff for free. And, you know, the other day I was having a conversation with someone on social media that was saying, he was claiming that all billionaires are evil, because in order to be a billionaire, you have to exploit other people. And I said, wait a minute. I know someone that just came from Cuba. In 1 year on TikTok, she became a millionaire. And she's going to go for the billion this year. She's going to become a billionaire soon. And she doesn't know English. She doesn't even have a green card yet. She's not a citizen. And she made it. She's not exploiting anybody. She's just making videos on TikTok. No, yes, everything is related. If you look at it, there are people being exploited that work on TikTok, or their arguments are so easy to fall. You know, it's anything you ask them, they cannot answer. And the conversation is a circle. You can never get to the point. You can never find out why they think the way they do. I try my best, like you said, to know my enemies. I try my best to ask them kindly, can you explain this to me? And they can't. Yeah. They don't have a reason. They cannot think rationally and explain their argument to me. It doesn't make any sense. Billionaires, you know, you can find poor people that are evil. Really, really evil people that are poor.
1: Oh, I know all about that, Gabby. I know all about that. Excuse me. But now I actually, myself, I have a nemesis out of New York. This guy's really funny. You go listen to him on YouTube. He sounds like one of the biggest idiots every time he opens his mouth. But he claims to be a conservative. He claims to support Donald Trump. But then he says, because he's broke and lives off of a government check, that it should be against the law to be a billionaire. Nobody should have that much money. And I'm like, you're saying that and you claim to be anti-communist? No, you sound like one of them. You believe that.
0: And they always say they're not communists.
1: You know, I'm not really... really big on capitalism myself, to be honest with you. I believe capitalism has its own evils. It's the lesser of two evils, but the real good is, I mean, there is a difference between capitalism and free market enterprise, really, when you look at it. But Gabby, I gotta tell you really quick too. It's like when I lived in Las Vegas, I lived there for 5 years. I worked security the entire time at different places. One of the places that I worked was this clothing store called Diesel, and it's very expensive clothing, mind you, and it's all punk rock theme. And in that store, on every single wall of that store was a picture of Che Guevara. I didn't even follow politics at that time, but I just knew something there wasn't right. I didn't even know who Che Guevara is or was. You know, and of course the punk rock culture, whereas I have enjoyed a lot of their music, but they have been the biggest idiots, a lot of them, for many generations, from what's his name, Sid Vicious, wearing a shirt with a great big swastika on it, to you know, this big embrace of socialism. You know, they have no idea what they're embracing. It's ridiculous.
2: Yes.
1: Oh, go ahead, Peter. I know you want to say something.
2: No, it is kind of funny because, you know, let's look at capitalism. And capitalism is natural evolution. And what I mean by capitalism is that the societies can start only as a capitalism. Societies or communities cannot start as a socialism and communism. And what I mean by natural evolution is, you know, I lived in Minnesota for years, and big population of Minnesotans were actually Swedes who came from Sweden in 1850s and such. And So those were farmers who are working the fields, and of course in the old days, you know, they were using the axe to pull the plow, and plow was cut up, make up the wood, and it was light and didn't want to go in the ground. And when it hit rock, it cracked and broke. And then suddenly someone come and make the steel plow, just one blade. And they prove thing by, you know, 5 volts. So suddenly the farmer can use the steel plow, and he can plow 5 times as much land as he did before. Well, of course, other farmers see it again, and they want that steel plow also. So now the guy who is making the plows, he has to hire the people to keep up with demand. Now farmers can grow so much land that they don't need the food for themselves anymore. They're making more than they need, so they start selling or trading it. And that's capitalism. That's capitalism at its beginning. It's question of demand and supply. And so in America, you know, for first 150 years when pilgrims came here in the 1620s, and our government new government wasn't created until 150 years later. And America was progressing more than any other country in the entire world. There was no government. They were producing, they were creating, they were building. Just what they do if they are left away to be alone, and government or rich is either standing on top of their heads and saying, this is, you cannot do this, you cannot do that. And so the country of the United States became best and strongest technology and most advanced technology country in our world. And that was because it was communist capitalism. And then socialism can come in. Socialism cannot start the country, start the society. They take whatever is already existing, everybody's producing, everything is working, everybody's building, there is like a question of demand and supply. So socialism comes over and they start dictating the companies what they should produce and what they should produce. They are still privately owned, but government is concentrating them. For example, you cannot build a car which has more than, I don't know, less than 10 miles per hour. You know, they start dictating government, the private businesses, what they want to do. But like that Margaret Thatcher said, the problem with socialism is that government eventually run out of people money. And when that happens, then it goes into communism. And then communism controls everything and everybody. They own everything, they control everything, and nobody can do anything else but working for them. But communism doesn't work. It eventually goes bankrupt beside Eastern Europe. You know, communism ended in Eastern Europe not because somebody wanted to, just because those countries were bankrupt. And then what happened is, only dig the country out of the hole, you have to do one thing only, and that is to go back to capitalism. And we saw that in Eastern Europe, in my country and other countries, same thing. You know, the communists confiscated land, farms, you know, production plants or whatever, they confiscated it from the grandparents, and eventually, when they lost power, the new government give those things back in the possession, the people who they confiscated them from, but they were usually grandchildren of the first one. And now the Eastern Europe, including Russia, are capitalists. Only way to dig those countries out of the hole was to go back to capitalism. So it's pretty much simple as that, but there is so many people who cannot see it or understand it or don't want to see it.
1: Absolutely. Absolutely. You know what? We're approaching the top of the next hour. So what I think we're going to do here really quick is we're going to take our 6-minute intermission, because I really want to get to both of your stories about how you escaped the evil grasps of communism, and of course I mean, for you, Peter, it is quite a story that I think the listeners need to hear, and of course your story as well, Gabby. So that said, time to go get a drink, whatever you need to do, and we'll be back in about 6.5 minutes. Sound good?
0: Yes.
1: Yeah, all right.
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1: All right, ladies and gentlemen, we are back, and I'm going to continue this conversation we're having with Gabriella Puckett and Peter Vodanka. Of course, Peter, you wrote a book about your experience, but we're going to use this time now to talk about when you escaped from Czechoslovakia, because, this is a very interesting story I think people need to hear, because you were basically at, your life was at risk the entire time. I mean, I'd have to say it was a daring escape. That, I don't know, from what I understand, though, the way you tell it, it's like, you barely got out of it without being shot.
2: Yes, yes. Since I was 20 years old, I wanted to go to America. I was living, under communism. I didn't really understood exactly what is it all, but I guess I have the strong desire for the freedom. But it was to leave the country. We were pretty much prisoners in our own country. The country, there were fences, electric fences with 1,000 volts electricity. There were minus in front of the fences. There were obstacles, bison and dogs, soldiers with automatic weapons. There were machine guns and gunmen. It was 3 miles wide section of the land, which was posted that says, do not enter, this is a border zone, you will be shot. So you could be shot or arrested 3 miles inside your own country before you actually reach the border itself. So I knew I cannot go that way, so I didn't want to die. But I am thinking, there's got to be the way. The old saying, if it's a will, there is a way. And so I was keeping my ears and eyes open. I was kind of educating myself. I was putting the puzzle together in my own head. I figured out, I was thinking, there's got to be the way. It took me 10 years to figure out how to get out alive. And when we were finally doing it, I was married, have wife and 2 children. And when we were doing it, we were trying to sneak across the border from communist Yugoslavia, because Yugoslavia was also a communist country, but the borders were not as tight as our borders. And So I figured out that we're going to try to go to Yugoslavia, which we have chance if we apply with our government to let us go. It wasn't guaranteed, but they did let us go, and we're going to go to Yugoslavia in the summer of 1983 for 2 weeks vacation, camping vacation. We got permission to go, but of course, nobody can know the reason why we're going over there. We are not going over there to vacation, going over there with the hope that we can escape. And so I was planning, looking at the map and stuff, and I choose one of the border crossings because there were, of course, about 5 crossings between Yugoslavia. Austria was, of course, Western European country, and our ticket to get to America, hopefully. And so, to make the long story short, it was 2 o'clock in the morning, and we are close to the border. And my wife and my children are in the darkness somewhere behind. I let the car out of the sight, and I am squatting in front of the border crossing, Yugoslavian border crossing. And I'm trying to figure out how to get across. I see there was a street light lighting this border crossing up. And there was the gate across the road, of course. And there was soldiers in the dark. And automatic weapon, AR-47, of course, on his chest, bordering it, keeping the border safe. And I am hiding over there, watching the situation. My heart is racing in my chest, of course. And I'm trying to figure out how to get my family alive and safe around this border guard into the darkness behind when I knew there was Austria. And that was kind of a deciding moment because, you know, for 10 years of my life, I was praying and hoping and wishing and dreaming that one day I am going to be at the border somewhere and I'm going to be ready to cross it. Freedom. I didn't know where that border is going to be, how that border is going to look like. I just, or where it is. But at this moment, I know this is it. I have to cross the border or we cannot do anything else. And I'm praying to God to show me the way and tell me what to do. And what I see, the way I saw the road behind the gate ends to the forest. And through the forest, I see the border, not the street light or border guard house in distance. I assume that's the Austrian one. And on the right side was a small building with the lights in the windows, but I can hear voices talking over there. So I know there is minimum 2 more border guards in that building. And there was a small car with the border guards marking. And on the right side, there was a road, dirt, muddy road, you know, disappearing into the fields and out of the circle of the light. And it was pouring. It was pouring. So anyway, the idea which I got was that I am going to drive on the road for some time. We're going to leave. It's 2 o'clock in the morning. Hopefully, it's going to be advantage of the price. We're going to drive for a little hustle to the left, and hopefully we're going to cross the border and get into Austria before anybody realizes what's going on. So I went to my race. I started the car, woke the kids up. They were a little sleepy, 4 years old and 2 years old. We woke them up and we drive on the dirt road and we are slipping and sliding and I see something on the left. There is field and it was just high. So I think it was probably corn or something. And because there is the field, I'm thinking this is going to be really hard to walk through it because you know, it's muddy. It's raining for 2 days, and now it's pouring. So I was driving through and farther until that field stopped, and there's grassy strips separating that field and next field. So I'm thinking this is going to be solid enough for us to walk on it. But I stopped the car. We shut the lights off, turned the engine off, left the piece in ignition. We opened the door. We opened the back door. We grabbed kids. And grabbed the bags, couple of bags which we had prepared over there with spare clothes. And we start walking away in the direction of the old border. Well, what happened is the border got far. They saw the car driving into the fields, and they were watching. And when we opened the door, the car dome light goes on. And they see us taking the bag and kids. And we make about 10 steps, and the border guards lit up a guard house just erupted with activities. People start screaming commands, dogs are barking, car engine roars, and now car is coming, slipping and sliding and coming in our direction. I see that somebody is leaving the building.

0: the rain was coming down so hard that it was reflecting the lights, those spotlights. They knew we are there, they just couldn't see us. But it was about the time only. Anyway, we crossed the in the Austria, they were behind us probably 150 yards if it was that far away. Luckily, they stopped and we were in Austria, middle of the night, soaking wet, little children, and now we were free. We made it. That was the dream come true. We made it. Nobody was lost. Nobody was seriously. We made it. That was the beginning of a new life. And that life brought us to America and helped us to live the American dream. And so that's how the situation went.
1: Well, we all heard the phrase, and we know it to be very well true, that the Lord works in mysterious ways. So, you know, being out there when it's pouring rain, obviously that wasn't fun, that wasn't comfortable, but it worked to your advantage because you were tough to see when you were sneaking across the border.
0: Absolutely. Rain saved our lives. Or freedom.
1: Absolutely. And that is an amazing story right there. I mean, and what you did, I mean, it took a lot of courage. But, you know, and I'm glad you made it. And, of course, so you made it into Austria. And then from there is when you came to the U.S., correct?
0: Yes, given in refugee camp over there, while we were in the refugee camp, it was a scary place, there is no question about that. There were other people in refugee camp, you know, different customs, different nationalities, different languages, different countries, most visible men. So I have to keep eye on my wife and my children all the time. But that was part of the process. We applied for the United States. We have to write our life history down and fill out the applications. That was all translated into English because we didn't speak language, and sent over to U.S. Consul in Vienna. And U.S. Consul eventually called us for interview, and it was translated and decided that we are okay people to come to America. So we approved our paperwork. They sent us to the doctor to make sure that we were all healthy. And then we still couldn't leave unless we have sponsors. Again, there were organizations who were looking for sponsors for people like us. Of America, and our first home was town of Beach in North Dakota. I don't know why it's Beach, because it's not anywhere, but it's like when I was in 94, just before we got into Montana. And there was the church sponsor. And that was our new home, and that's where our lives begin.
1: Yes. Now, I'm going to shift gears over to Gabby, because her story is very interesting, too. To talk about when it came time for you to finally leave Cuba. Obviously, you had to feel some relief at that time, and I believe... You said you went to Spain first and then came to America. Is that correct?
2: Yeah. Well, first, Peter, I'm very glad, too, that you made it out safely and that you were able to start a good life in America. Your story is definitely amazing. And that's why I always say that I've been very blessed, because comparing my life to others that have been through communism, I have seen how the Lord has protected me so much of so much danger. And we had no way to leave Cuba. Cuba is an island. There is no way you can just walk and cross and go somewhere else. So the only way you can leave is by a boat or building a raft. And that is illegal for the government. And so many times we thought of, you know, allowing my dad to build a raft or maybe living with someone that we knew of that had a boat, because we were really worried that he was going to go to prison if he kept talking. But at the end, we agreed that we were going to keep waiting for an opportunity, for a miracle, that we could leave Cuba legally and arrive in another country legally too. So.

0: we found out that Spain had a law that allowed Cuban citizens to become Spaniards through their ancestors, so through bloodline lineage. And we found out that we had a great-grandfather from Spain, and that's how my grandpa became a Spaniard, my mom became a Spaniard, and then me and my sister. So it was a long process that took many years, but finally we were able to obtain our Spanish passport, and we were able to leave Cuba legally on a plane as a Spaniard citizens. So we were very comfortable on a plane. We were not risking our lives. It was desperate for sure to have to wait so long to leave Cuba, but we are very blessed and thankful for the way that we were able to leave. Now, we left to Spain, and then we spent about 2 years in Spain. And at the time, there was a policy here in the U.S. for Cubans that was called the dry feet, wet feet policy. And Donald Trump was during the elections with Hillary Clinton in 2016, he was talking, and you know, in Spain they have a lot of propaganda against the US and against Trump, and so the way they were picturing Trump to us in Spain was that he was a racist and he hated immigrants, so he was going to eliminate the dry fit, wet fit policy to allow Cubans to come to the US. So even though we were not ready to come here yet, we didn't have the resources, we found a way and we made it here, worried that he was going to eliminate that. To our surprise, it was actually Barack Obama that eliminated that policy right before leaving his seat. So it was a surprise for sure. And that's when we started learning that we had to be very careful about the news, even though we were in a free country. It doesn't matter. You know, you have to be careful and you have to always check other sources and learn by yourself.
1: Of course.
2: Billy?
1: Yeah, go ahead.
2: Yeah, Billy, I can I ask Gabby a question?
1: Please do. Yes.
2: Yes, Gabby. I know that after Fidel Castro died, his brother, Raul, I think was his name, took government over. Is he still at the power? And can people actually come straight to America in these days, or they are still prisoners in their own country?
0: Yeah, it's still the same way. You know, I don't know if in your country they did the same, but sometimes every once in a while, the communists would let people leave in masses just to get rid of them. That way they had less problems to worry about. And so they did that in 1984 in Cuba, in the 90s, 1994, and then they did it in the 2000-something. More recently, when the Biden administration had the border open here in America, Cuba did like a treaty with Nicaragua, which is another communist dictatorship, and Nicaragua was allowing Cubans to go to Nicaragua without a visa. So, you know, the regime was just getting rid of all the Cubans that wanted to leave. The Cubans would fly to Nicaragua and then walk through all the countries and cross the border to come here to America. And that's how they got rid of a bunch of people. But right now, that's not happening anymore either. And so we have so many friends, neighbors, that they just don't have a way to leave legally. Because if you could at least find a way to leave legally, well, it doesn't matter where you go. You can ask for help. You can file for asylum. I don't know. There are options. But the problem is to leave. They just can't. And yes, Raul Castro took power after Fidel's death in 2016. But then a couple of years after that, they passed the power to another man that nobody knew about. His name is Díaz-Canel. And that guy is in power now in Cuba. Of course, we only have one political party, which is the Communist Party, and we don't have free elections. We don't have candidates for presidency that we can vote on. So that's a real dictatorship. It's not like here in America.
1: Mm-hmm. Wow.
2: Yeah. Okay. Thank you.
0: Of course.
1: You know, I was also, I got to get your take on one other thing, Gabby. I remember I was watching one of Michael Moore's movies, and of course that man, well, I mean, that when he released his first movie, I mean, he was talking about a lot of stuff that was absolutely he was correct about, but you know, with that release of Roger and Me, and then after that he released Bowling for Columbine, and which was basically he was trying to make gun owners look bad with that movie. He was trying to make Charlton Heston, who was president of the NRA at the time, trying to make him look bad. Then he comes out with this movie documentary called Sicko, which basically was a big 2-hour promotion for socialist medicine.
2: Okay.
1: Yeah. Yeah, you must have seen the movie, I take it, Peter.
2: No, I did not. I know the socialist medicine.
1: Yes. So this is what they did. They're trying to show that socialist medicine in some kind of good light, like they, you know, they're just selling the snake oil as they always do. But some of the living victims of 9/11 were taken to Cuba for a little bit of medical and dental work, and they just showed how good a job they did, that they couldn't get the care that they needed in the United States. But something is just off right there. I don't know. What's your take on that, Gabby?
2: Right.
0: I haven't seen that movie, but I have heard a lot of propaganda about the socialist healthcare. So Cuba actually has a program where they have tourists coming over to get work in Cuba, worked on like dental work or health related things. And so I had a friend from Haiti, such a poor country, right? Friend from Haiti in Rexburg, that she was telling me that her uncle went to Cuba and she got such a good treatment at the hospital and the food was amazing. And I was so surprised. I told her, are you sure? Can you show me pictures? She said, show me pictures, videos. The uncle was living like a king in Cuba in the hospital. And then I learned that in Cuba, they have these hospitals for tourists where they charge people to get the work done. And of course, they leave Cuba thinking that that's how Cubans are treated as well. And, you know, then they always blame the embargo, the U.S. embargo, for Cuba's lack of gloves, syringes, anesthesia, medicine, so and so, which is not included in the sanctions, by the way. And then Cuba also sent so many doctors to Latin America. They also sent doctors to Africa, to Europe sometimes to take care of people there. And they like to tell people that Cuba has the best doctors and the best healthcare system. It's not true. It's just a propaganda. And I know that because I have one cousin that is a doctor and 3 cousins that are nurses. And my neighbor in Cuba also is a nurse. They get right like this fast. They don't learn anything. They don't practice. They don't have the means to actually learn and to practice on people, you know, so.
1: Well, isn't that something where they're also, you know, they're also trying to pass laws? They have something here in Idaho that we talked about a couple weeks ago with my 2 guests a couple weeks ago called Proposition 1. And this is something terrible. I urge my fellow Idahoans to vote no on this proposition because they feel that the abortion laws are so strict that even a stillborn child can't have the procedure for a stillborn child, which is not true at all. And so what this bill will do if it's voted in, it will, number one, allow for abortion all the way up to the point of the 8th month. It will eliminate parental rights. So basically, if a 4-year-old thinks he's a girl, he can get transitional surgery without parental consent, and it just spirals from there. And not only that, but somebody who's barely an intern or an assistant at a hospital, they can perform these procedures. that when they don't even know what they're doing, they don't even have the slightest clue, the roadmap of which way to go. But they're going to be allowed to do this. That's what this proposition will do. So we will, you know, if this bill passes, it's going to put healthcare right down the toilet. And it's so scary. I can't even believe I'm telling you this. Some of the conversations we're even having, I never thought I'd be having these conversations 10, 15 years ago. I never thought that, issues would be brought to the table. It's ridiculous. Peter, I know you want to reply to me, so go ahead.
2: Well, I just want to tell you how the socialized medicine work in my country.
1: Yes.
2: There were many people who were not allowed to get higher education than blue collar. For example, myself and my brother, our parents were not members of Communist Party, so their children, us, couldn't get higher education than become plumber, electrician, auto mechanic, and such. Higher education was reserved for the children from trusted communist families. So it didn't matter if you were smart or whatever, if your parents were not communists, you couldn't get higher education. So therefore, the doctors who were graduating from the universities, again, their parents were communists. And if a student was dumber than rock and he couldn't find his own butt with both hands, and he still would become the doctor, because if teacher tried to flunk him, you know, he would get all phone call from his, communist the father of the students, and have been talked to or threatened, so he passed the student no matter what. And so now these doctors are going to the practice and they have absolutely no clue what they're doing. Their education is very much fake. So they are the one who is treating the people now. So there were the cases where, doctor lady came in the hospital with appendices, and doctor opened her up, and instead of appendix, he removed part of the reproductive organs. And so we're back up with the inflamed appendix, which burst, and she died. So the stuff like that was not really unusual. But if you did go to the doctor and you need help, you still have to bring the bribe. You still have to bring the envelope with the money. You still have to bring bribe or whatever. And you still have to bribe the doctor to give you a little bit more attention than he would otherwise. So, yes, we did not pay for the doctor, we did not pay for it, but the treatment and the hospitalization and everything else was in such a, strange shape. I don't want to say horrible shape, I want to say strange shape, with the communists having their risks and control over everything, then I would, the treatment was no good. It was no good. So anything can happen to you. So,
1: Peter, I heard an interesting story too of somebody else. I think it was a Russian soldier who suffered a gunshot wound to the neck, and they managed to stop the bleeding, but some surgery was needed. And he ended up dying from an infection because the person that was treating him did not have the proper education in medical, did not know everything. And when he sewed up his neck from the wound, he left the gauze inside of his neck. And he ended up dying from an infection from that, because the gauze was tucked under his skin, and the person who did his stitches wasn't even qualified, or shouldn't have been qualified.
2: Yeah, yeah.
1: They didn't even So, you know, we talk about the whole concept of socialist medicine right there. You're going to probably have people in the operating room that don't know what they're doing. And that's scary.
2: Exactly. Absolutely. Exactly. Yeah.
1: I mean, well, then of course, they're talking about AI taking over everything. And then you're going to have robots working on you. And I'm not too comfortable with that either.
2: No kidding.
0: My grandma just got surgery recently, and they had a robot that had, I think, 4 or 6 arms, and the doctor controlled it, and that was so amazing, because if she was in Cuba, she wouldn't have had any of that. She wouldn't have had any of the attention and the tools that they use on her here, so it would have been pretty bad in Cuba for her.
1: You know, I want to get back to one other thing, too, Gabby, is you talked about, you know, the way food was distributed in Cuba under Castro's communist rule. And so a lot of people don't know this, but Castro was an avid fisherman. He loved to fish, you know, and so it's just no surprise. What was he and only a few selected members were allowed to fish in Cuba. Otherwise, what would happen if you got caught fishing off the out of the ocean there?
0: You would go to jail, because Cubans could not go, not even kayaking or anything. My mom was telling me a story that when she was younger, she had a friend from Germany, and they went to do a boat tour or something. They wouldn't let her because she was Cuban. Only tourists could go on the boat tours. Imagine how ridiculous that is. Do you think my mom, a woman super skinny, would take over the crew, the boat, and take it to the U.S.? That's just stupid, but that's how they are. Their policies, their laws don't make any sense, and they just make people suffer just because they have the power and they can do it.
1: You know, because, you know, we get to the subject of guns. Now, one thing that just kind of surprised me, too, is, I want to get to an initiative that they were trying to pass in Oregon that's utterly failed. So under the protection and the of animals and trying to stop animal cruelty, they wanted to introduce this measure that would ban hunting, fishing, and basically overall farming. So it's like the idiot that put this initiative together said that you cannot breed animals. You cannot introduce a mare to a stallion because that mare did not give you consent to do that. And I'm thinking, well, I think when the horse went into her natural heat cycle, that's consent right there. So just leave them be and let nature take its course. You know, people are that stupid. But you go to Charleston, Oregon. Charleston, Oregon. I mean, it's bad. The air smells like dead fish once you enter that city limits. But that's because there that fishing is not a hobby like it is for me or a lot of other people I know. Fishing is a way of life and an industry in that town. So if that initiative would have passed in Oregon and made it to the ballot, and who knows if it would have voted in, it would have bankrupted the whole state of Oregon right there. And of course, that all goes to trying to get that communist rule in. And of course, you know, they banned hunting. You know, Peter, I don't know if you knew this or not, but even Mikhail Gorbachev in the heart of the Cold War said if you live in places like rural Siberia, you better have a weapon.
2: Yeah, that's right.
1: But this is ridiculous. So we got about 20 minutes left, and I want to ask you to some very important questions here. Let's going to the present now, because your stories are amazing that you both escaped communism and you started lives here in the United States and you prospered. But now we look at the Democratic Socialists of America, and they say communism just was never done right. So we get into power, we're going to do it right, and everything, all the wealth's going to be distributed, and everybody will have equal shares. And I'm sorry, it's been tried so many times. It's tried here, there, and it's just never worked. And people are just left impoverished. So starting with you, Gabby, I got to say ladies first on this one. with the rise of the Democratic Socialists, do you ever feel that sometimes that your escape from an oppressive regime was in vain?
0: Sometimes I see it that way. Other times I feel like I have a purpose in life, and that's why I'm here, because I need to tell my story and I need to fight this ideology. That's the reason why I got involved in politics and why I got to meet you and speak to you, because when I moved to Utah, I started seeing so many movements going on around me. It was the Body for Socialism and Liberation, Armed Queers of Salt Lake City with the big communism symbol on all of their flyers. The USA Communist Party. Yes, the USA Communist Party, the DSA. It's just so many little groups. And then the bigger ones like DSA and PSL. But I actually go to one of their meetings on the PSL and talk to them. And I realized that these people are insane and they want communism here. So their party is called Party for Socialism and Liberation. And the DSA is Democratic Socialists of America. I think one of the biggest problems is that people here don't understand what socialism is and what communism is. They think socialism is something very separated and very far away from communism, when in reality it is the gateway, the path towards communism. It is defined in the manifesto, communist manifesto, and that's the definition of socialism. Whether it is democratic, chosen by the people, or whether it is implanted by force, that is the purpose of socialism: to achieve communism. So that's what they want. That's why they say, no, we don't want the same kind of system that Cuba has. Then why in their website they're praising Mars? Why on their social media they're inviting people to come to their Marxist theory classes that they host? Why are they celebrating Fidel Castro's birthday? You don't have to be the smartest person. You don't have to go to college to understand what these people are trying to do. And it makes me really angry that you have immigration applications in the U.S. that have questions that say things like, have you been involved with the Communist Party? Are you a member of the Communist Party? If you say yes in those questions, you will get your application denied and you cannot become a green card holder. You cannot become a citizen of the U.S. So how is it possible that Americans are just doing it freely and going to Cuba to get indoctrinated by the Cuban regime? You have universities all over across the U.S. sending young Americans to Cuba every year to learn how communism works so that they can implement it here in the U.S., so they can break it here. And, Marxism is everywhere. Everywhere is on TV, is on social media, is in the schools, in colleges. And just because I'm pointing out, look, this is Marxism, this is going to take you to socialism and communism, people think that I'm being paranoid, that I'm being too crazy about it, that that's never going to happen in the U.S. You know, you were talking about abortion, you were talking about the transitioning things, the law that is going, hopefully not going to pass in Idaho. That's all Marxism. You know why? Marxism believes that there are oppressors and people who are oppressed. And their goal is to put people against the people. And so in Cuba, for example, there was a big gap in, you know, some people were very rich, some people were very poor. So when the communists took over, they promised that they were going to bring equality regarding their pockets. So everybody was going to be the same. Well, in America, like I said, you cannot really tell who's very poor, who is a billionaire. Sometimes you see a billionaire that looks like a homeless. So in America, they cannot go for that only. They have to find another way to make people believe that they're being oppressed and that others are oppressors so that they can start the revolution here, the socialist revolution, and that they can implement communism. So one of the ways is making kids believe that they're being oppressed, their parents are bad, their teachers, their families are bad because they are not acknowledging that they are born into the wrong body. Kids are taught to believe that they are less because they're black, because they're brown, because their parents are Latinos, because their parents are immigrants from anywhere. And so the white people are oppressors and the white people live better than you. And so you have to fight. We are the working class. We have to fight. And so that's what they're doing. That's what they're doing everywhere. There is a group in Utah that's called Mormons with Hope for a Better Future. When you hear that name, the least thing you think is that they're going to be communists. Guess what? They are. They are communists. And just like that, there are hundreds, thousands of groups here in America implementing Marxist ideology everywhere. And you, when you think you're just doing something right for society, you're doing something good for your neighbor, it's actually that you're contributing to their cause. Now, at the beginning of the Trump administration, they were trying to use the immigration problem. If you have noticed, that has died a little bit. They're not talking too much about that right now. They're talking about other problems. So he's always finding a way. Some years ago, it was all about Black Lives Matters. They're always finding a way to find a group of oppressed and a group of oppressors and putting people against each other so that they can start the revolution. And people need to open their eyes to this problem and take care of their kids. Yes. You cannot give communism one inch. Because they're the evilest people that you will ever meet. They're capable of doing terrible things. So we cannot allow them to take over any institution or any of our rights. Even if we think they're inoffensive, they're not going to do anything. They're just a group of crazy people. No, no. We need to work and we need to take care of them.
1: My goodness. You know, like I said, Peter's located in South Dakota, and there they have another group there that, for me being part Native American, I find it offensive, but they're called the Indian Collective, which it's spelled letters N-D-N. And of course, they're a group of Native Americans who are being told, oh, your land is stolen and you're being oppressed and blah, blah, blah. You know, so they're trying to uprise. One thing's for sure, there in the Black Hills of South Dakota, I'm sick and tired of hearing the Sioux talking about that Mount Rushmore's on stolen land from them. Well, hey, whatever land they had in the South Dakota area, they stole from the Crow. I'm sick and tired of that argument right there. But, Peter, I want to hear from you when given everything that Gabby has told, and of course for you, you've been in America quite a bit longer for the past 40 years now. But I'm not going to ask you if you feel that everything you accomplished in coming over here was in vain. But for you though, you obviously see the writing on the wall, and it's got to be of great concern to you.
2: Yes, absolutely. Gabby said it very well. The Marxism and communism is everywhere. There are people who are communists, but they don't, they would never admit it, or they don't even know it. I mean, perfect example is generally, during the Trump first year administration, what happened is the government, which was, of course, Kamala Harris and Joe Biden, they took the people and they threw them in the prison without without the courts, without the accusation, they pretty much lock up the prison, people in the prison. That's communism right there. That's communism right there. That's what communists do. They choose, okay, we're going to arrest that person, we're going to arrest that person we're going to execute, this person we're not going to do this, and this person we're going to do that. That was such a communist move, what they did on January 6th. I cannot even comprehend how nobody else noticed it and how it was actually legal. Those people should be tried for treason. They should be tried for everything else. You know, they choose the people from the cameras, from the videos, and they throw them in the prison. Even up to 26 years was that one guy who got up until 26 years, and he wasn't even there. So it's a... You know, that's communism at its best. And that's the government which we have. We have the communist government already. We just don't know it. And if you tell them they are communists, they would argue with you that they are not. But they are communists by their actions. They are communists by their thinking. They are communists by their just being. And so it's very extremely. It's very scary. I live communism, and there were more people who live communism, and Gabi lives communism. And we know that communism is horrific. You mentioned Che Guevara before. He became the symbol of freedom or something. I don't know. Symbol of these young people. They wearing the T-shirts with Che Guevara on it and stuff. He was henchman. He was murderer. He was mass murderer. He was murdering the people. And these people who are rooting for him and who think that he was the guy, if the power changed and communists came to power, they would be getting killed and executed just like everybody else. Because these people do kill everybody. And to scare, to terrify, to just instill the terror. And that's what communism is about. And we see it happening, you know, I live in America for 40 years, and I can see the difference myself. You know, every day we wake up in the morning, we have less freedoms than we had yesterday. And tomorrow we're going to have less freedom than the freedoms than yesterday. And luckily now under Donald Trump administration, the situation slowed down and reversed somewhat to the point. It reversed itself, or he reversed it. But, you know, it's just until the next presidency, and who knows who is going to be there. And the president enabled certain presidents, you know, Clinton, Obama, you know, Biden, they enable the communism. They promote the communism. They do everything what communists do. And if you remember when Obama came to power and he started instating those SARs in the different government positions, that was exactly how communists got to power. They put their SARs, their people in the control of the government, and they were just waiting for the signal to go, and they start arresting people. What he was doing, what Obama was doing, was almost like he was taking it from communist, you know, recipe how to actually take the government over. I mean, how to for communists how to take the government over. I was very worried when I saw what he's doing, because that was just preparation for communists to take over of the United States. So it's, you know, Gabi and I and some other people, we see the writing on the wall, not because we think we see this, because we experienced it. We lived it. We know exactly what it is. You know, and Gabi mentioned these, you know, Black Lives Matter and protests. You know, the protests starting in Minneapolis, the burning, the destruction, everything else. That's communist recipe how to start creating the chaos, because they need the chaos and destruction and anarchy to actually take the control. Because people who are scared, they are willing to give the freedom up and look at the government. And the communists always go and they create such a chaos, such a destruction and danger. Then they go and they say, well, vote for us and we will clear it out. We will stop it. Well, those are the people who are making it happen so they can get to power later. You know, it's very scary. It's And it's very sad. At the same time, how many people actually are buying into this garbage? And what kids are doing, what teachers are doing to our kids, to teachers' unions, you know, they don't teach the Constitution. They don't need to teach about the founding fathers. You know, everything what was good and created this beautiful, incredible country, you know, they ignoring. And they promoting the bad stuff. So people are ashamed of their color or of their religion or of whatever. And that's all the government is doing. That's how they operate.
1: You know, it's interesting, Peter. You just mentioned. You said they're not teaching. You know, the history, the American Revolution, the signing of the Declaration of Independence or the Constitution or anything like that. They're trying to erase that from history. But also, you have young kids that don't know anything about 9/11, even those that were either born that day or the years after. And that's one. I mean, if Mondomini and AOC weren't the way they were laughing when the victims' names were being read off. I mean, he was asked not to be there for a reason. And that's another story for another time. But
2: right.
1: They're basically trying to erase 9/11, you know. And of course, I mean, we didn't even get into, you know, the Muslims and the rise of Sharia law. I mean, I'll be talking about that plenty soon as well. That's even scarier. That goes beyond communism into just that's Nazism right there when you talk about Sharia law, because you think it can't get any worse than communism. The next level is Nazism, and that is the worst of the worst right there. And that's the direction some people think we should go. And then just to top things off, I don't know if you're aware of this, but also the teachings of things like critical race theory. Well, the purpose behind that is to get white kids to self-loathe. So they're told the truth about communism and what a dictatorship is like, but they deserve it because of the sins of their ancestors. They deserve to be poor. They deserve to be oppressed. They deserve to be hungry. You know, they're trying to instill things like that. You know, so they know the truth, but they deserve it. It's like I just can't fathom the whole thing. Unfortunately, we could have this conversation all day, I'm sure, but we are almost out of time, and I've got to pass it over to Salty here in just a few minutes. But first off, Peter, I know you've got the book Journey for Freedom. I don't know if last I checked your website was down, but still, if people want to find the book, where do they go?
2: Well, they can look at Amazon. It is Amazon. And also, people, my website is back up. And so people can buy it on my website, journeyforfreedom.com. And so those are two good ways to buy the book, website and Amazon.
1: Journeyforfreedom.com. Gabby, of course, the last time I talked to you on my other show, you were part of Youth for Liberty. Are you still a part of that organization?
0: Yes, I'm still working. I'm the founder. I don't know if I tell you, so I am going to work until the end.
1: Absolutely. If anybody wants to look you up, where do they go?
0: Yeah, we're on social media, youth.forliberty. And then our website, it's youthforliberty.org. So those are the main ways to look us up.
1: All right. Well, Peter and Gabriella, I really, really appreciate your time, because I feel that this conversation was important. I hope we can break some barriers and, you know, turn at least if I can turn one head around from socialist ideology. I feel that's an accomplishment, and I, you know, we can't do this alone. We got to work together, you know. And I feel blessed to be in contact with people like Gabby and Peter here, and I want to thank you very much for your time here on the show. God bless you both.
0: Thank you so much for
1: having us.
0: God bless you too.
1: All right. Well, I'm going to go ahead and cue the show closer, and then we'll pass it over to Salty.

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5: Now, the rest of the story. In olden days, you transgressed against the tribe, they fed you to the monster. Just marched you into the woods and up to those awesome jaws, tossed you inside, and, well, that was the last anyone heard from you. Monsters. There was Cerberus, the three-headed dragon-tailed dog the Greeks said guarded the gates of hell. There was Hydra, the nine-headed creature with poison in its veins. There was the Minotaur, the virgin-devouring beast with the body of a man and the head of a bull. And, of course, there was Medusa, the winged woman with snakes for hair, at whose glance people turned to stone. But there was another monster, one that survived, they say, all the way to modern day. And to support that assertion is the testimony, and no, I'm not kidding, the testimony of survivors. If the stories are true, and thus far I've no reason to believe they are not, then untold numbers were fed to that monster through the generations, a multitude of victims who were never heard from again. But the few who were, well, believe it or not, you're going to hear from them right now. There's a fellow named Arwin Kuhn, 73 years old, says there was no sound like it in the world, the sound of those massive jaws biting down. Okay, so try to describe it, I ask him, and he says it sounded like a car wreck, like the twisting, screeching, torturing of steel. Whoa. And then there's John Banner, 10 years older than Darwin Kuhn. John was actually an escape artist before townsfolk fed him to the beast. His talent may have been helpful because he, too, lived to tell of that horrible sound, the sound of those jaws closing. And now guess what? Even though the monster died decades ago, they say, there are some, oh, I just can't believe this, there are some who are trying to bring it back to life, trying to revive it. In fact, the incantations have already been uttered, because there are just enough people curious even still to hear that terrifying, one-of-a-kind, they say, sound, the chomp of those giant jaws. So classical mythology may keep its creepy creatures, its hellhounds and hydras and man-bulls and snake-girls, because once upon a time, in the wake of uncountable crime, there was a monstrous fortress wherein the most desperate of criminals were cast, and among the torments of being imprisoned therein was a particular sound, the sound of its huge cell block doors crashing shut, which had a uniquely disheartening effect on those inside, on those swallowed by the monster named Alcatraz. Yes, they reopened the old prison in San Francisco Bay for tourists who want to know what it was like, who want to hear those newly restored cell block doors, thus to experience firsthand the origin of the phrase, to find out what was it that put the slam in slammer. Well, now you know the rest of the story.

against impossible odds. When the hopelessness and despair felt so intense that we didn't think we could hold out any longer. Yet time and again we were given the grace to overcome those odds and the courage to keep fighting the fight.

rap where I've been calling you, trying to hash some shit out with you, like, bro, but you don't want to do that. So check this out, bro, I'm pulling pressure. 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

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Very

0: 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Johannesburg, Cape Town, London, Paris, Sydney, Tokyo, Beijing, Seoul, Amsterdam, Antwerp, Brussels, Madrid, Guadalajara, Havana, Hamburg, Vienna, Montreal, Toronto, Vancouver, Boise, Martinsburg, Winchester, Rochester, Hagerstown, Chambersburg, Charlestown, Berkeley Springs, Leesburg, Fairfax, Baltimore, Washington, Harrisburg, Philadelphia, Pittsburgh, Canton, Cleveland, Columbus, Michiana, Detroit, Milwaukee, Buffalo, Fort Lauderdale, Miami, the Palm Beaches, Fort Wayne, Port St. Lucie, Myrtle Beach, Charlotte, Wilmington, Jacksonville, Dallas, Lubbock, Los Angeles, Sacramento, Seattle, Honolulu, Nashville, Beaumont, Port Arthur, New Orleans, Baton Rouge, Columbus, Birmingham, Minneapolis, Chicago, Boston, Austin, Corpus Christi, Denver, San Francisco, Gotham City. Wherever you are in the world, the AOW Radio Network is there, giving you variety without limits.
1: Yeah, just a little thing that's on my mind, and I want to say to my father, Ray Davis, Big B, Brian Bowers, my grandfather, my Aunt Flo, and all the rest of my fam in heaven. Think about y'all every day. Miss y'all and we love y'all. Rest in peace.

0: heaven on a beautiful sight. Last night I dreamed I went to hillbilly heaven, and you know who greeted me at the gate? The old cowboy philosopher himself, Will Rogers. He said to me, "Tex, the big boss of the riders up here has asked me to kindly show you around. And right over yonder is a couple of your old compadres." My, was I glad to see them. Carson Robinson and the Mississippi Blue Yodeler, Jimmy Rogers.
1: I dreamed I was there in hillbilly heaven. Oh, what a beautiful sight.
0: He introduced me to Wiley Post, and he showed me the Hall of Fame with all the gold guitars and fiddles hanging on the wall. Then he said to me, "Tex, step over this way. There are two more of your old friends that I'll know you'll want to see. They're waiting for you." And there they were, standing side by side, smiling at me. Hank Williams and Johnny Horton.

Then I asked him who else he expected within the next, say 100 years. He handed me a large book covered with stardust. Will called it the Big Tally Book. In it were many names, and each name was branded in pure gold. I began to read some of them as I turned the pages. Red Foley, Ernest Tubb, Gene Autry, Roy Acuff, Eddie Arnold, Tennessee Ernie, Eddie Dean, Andy Griffith, Roy Rogers, Tex Ritter. Oh well, that's when I woke up, and I'm sorry I did, because

0: speak up, because you can. Your mind is a powerful tool, and so is your freedom of speech. So use it. It's what separates you from being a number to being an individual. Thoughts, beliefs, opinions, creativity. It's what makes you,
1: you.
0: Stand proud and say it loud. Know your rights. 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
2: Now, the rest of the story. A doctor's office in Vienna. The patient is Bertha Poppenheim, 23, a native of the city. And she has a serious problem. Both legs are paralyzed. Her right arm is paralyzed. She's already been to a number of doctors, but none could find a pathological basis for the paralysis. So this doctor strokes his beard, says nothing. He's thinking. Yeah, there's nothing physically wrong with Bertha. Is it possible that her mind has created the malady? Little does the good doctor realize that he's about to embark on an unprecedented journey, a dark and secret trip into the human subconscious. And so to his patient, the young Viennese doctor proposes, well, for lack of a better term, he'll call it a talking cure. He'll place her under hypnosis, and he'll converse with her innermost thoughts. And in the process, he'll be looking for a psychosomatic answer to what ails her. Well, as Bertha lapsed into the twilight world between wake and sleep, the doctor began making the simplest inquiries, her name, the names of her parents, her home address. But then slowly the questions turned from the superfluous to the pertinent. Bertha's paralysis, how long had she had it? And why did she think it had happened to her? Had she done something, anything that might merit self-punishment, or perhaps was she afraid? At that suggestion, Bertha recoiled. Some time ago, she'd awakened in the middle of the night. Sitting upright in bed with eyes wide open in the blackness, she beheld a horrible vision. There were black snakes, and there were faces of death, and Bertha screamed out loud. Ever since that night, the memory of that sight haunted her. She was plagued by headaches, poor vision, sleeplessness, and dread, because she was certain that someday, some night, that awful vision would return. Well, listening carefully, the young doctor understood. Bertha's fear of being revisited by her hallucination had literally scared her stiff, had paralyzed her. That was the subconscious root of Bertha's problem. When Bertha was awakened from hypnosis, the doctor described the hallucination she'd repressed. Hysteria had paralyzed her legs and arm, he said, and now Bertha must face her imaginary nemesis in the light of day. Well, Bertha did come to terms with her waking dream, and as a result, she lost both her fear and her paralysis. The young doctor had performed what then seemed a miracle. For the first time ever, a physician had intentionally unlocked the subconscious of his patient and had cured physical symptoms in doing so. His accomplishment earned him the title of first ever psychoanalyst. But you know, Bertha Poppenheim was his first and last psychoanalytic patient. That's right, the brilliant young doctor whose remarkable breakthrough you've just relived was not Sigmund Freud. The real father of psychoanalysis, the man who inspired Freud, was Dr. Josef Breuer. And the unsung psychoanalytic so-called miracle he performed, well, that took place when Freud was merely 24. Now, you know the rest of the story.
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1: That's right. From San Diego to San Francisco, from LA to Phoenix to Vegas, we are on the air.
0: And we are all over your internet, folks. That means YouTube, Facebook, Rumble, and X. Make sure if you're watching us on any of the platforms, you're hitting that like button, you are subscribed so you don't miss a single show, and you share with your friends. It doesn't cost you anything, and it makes a smile come on someone else's face.
1: That's right.
0: Let's go.
2: Makes a smile come on our face.
1: That's yeah, right. Absolutely. Freaking lootly.
0: Yeah. Look at this.
1: I almost said something. Oops. Yeah. I'd be kicked off my own show. Not the first time.
0: Drop my own call.
1: Well, anyway, welcome to Gunslingers, guys, where we talk nothing but fun with firearms and whatever the hell else I feel like talking about.
0: Speaking of anything X you might want to talk about, we are a week away.
1: We are 6 days away from our next auction. You remember when we were just saying, oh, man, it's all the way on the other side of summer.
2: Wait. You mean summer's over?
1: Man, after this week, I hope so.
0: In the heart it is right now. Yeah,
1: I think it was 280 degrees in Norco this week on Wednesday. It was unbelievable.
0: Boy.
2: Yeah, hey, make that look good. I was just in Phoenix. I don't know how those people do it, because whatever it was here, you add a 10 or a 15 to that.
1: Easily, yeah. Well, I spent most of today at the world-famous Double R Bar shooting range, and that is out in Apple Valley. And we're driving home going, because the 15 sometimes gets bottled up from people coming home from Vegas.
2: Las Vegas.
1: So we did the jet around thing where you kind of cut down a ways and get back on, and then we got back on right in the middle of people. So we missed all this up here to catch up to this up here. And we're just driving down going, there's no yards here. I mean, there's these big square fence things.
2: We have plenty of dirt.
1: Yeah. I don't know how these people do this. But anyway, yeah. It's been hot.
0: Hot and muggy. Man. Oh,
1: You know, we're spoiled. Okay,
2: we really. Let's face it.
1: There's truly only one reason to live in Southern California, and that's weather. I would say two, the Dodgers, but you know, they just lost two out of three in the
0: Marlins,
2: which cut their lead down to what, 10.5?
1: I don't know, but it doesn't matter because getting that bye in the first.
2: Yeah,
1: that's the
2: game.
1: Yeah. So
0: if we're not, Dodgers, if we're not coming from behind to take the win, we are dropping the ball somewhere, because it feels like we've broken records about how many times we've come from behind.
1: I think they really need to go hit up a couple of, maybe Pony League teams and see if they could get some relief pitching.
2: Ouch.
1: Holy cow.
2: Hacking it up in the ninth. That hurts.
0: No.
1: I mean, come on. And you knew. As soon as I saw him let go of that pitch, I went, uh-oh.
2: Bye-bye.
1: Yeah, and then kaboom. And that was about 6 hours ago, and I'm thinking that ball may have landed by now.
0: It'll land soon. I think it's coming back in reentry.
2: A little frost on it from being in the outer atmosphere.
1: Yeah, so that was that. Anyway, this week at the auction house down in Orange, we're obviously finished for September, and I told you we're done with December, and we're booking stuff for February. Guys, we're over halfway done there.
2: To February.
0: Six months away.
2: February is so far away.
1: So if you want to get your stuff in, do it soon, because I'm not kidding you. We have a couple of hundred already at the shop, and I'm picking up a large collection. I believe it's a little over 100 firearms. This week, I've got another collection. Next week, I'm getting in, and we have another collection of several safes in the garage that need to be opened by a locksmith, and we don't even know how many we're going to get there. So,
0: if you want to see your firearms in the first half of 2027, you get them in now, folks.
1: Yeah, and if we keep going this way, I think we're going to have to add an auction. I'm not sure where we're going to put it, because I kind of got it. You know, after 28 years of doing this, I've got the months down. And that's how we do February, because everybody's done with Christmas and people are, they're bored sitting in the house because it's winter. And so February works out great. Plus, we always get it the week between the last week of football and the Super Bowl. So there's nothing to do that weekend. Right. There's usually too cold to go out and mow the lawn or go out to the beach or anything. So that's why we do it there.
0: Timing's everything.
1: Uh-huh. And then end of May, first part of June, that's right after tax time, and everybody's itching to go out and buy some beauties. And then, of course, summer is tough in the firearms business practically shuts down because everybody's on vacation and everybody's worrying about gas prices and everybody's, you know, worried about their electricity because they got to run their AC all day because we live in the desert.
0: Yep.
1: So, you know, we get to the September auction and everybody's back in school and everything's calmed down and people are starting to mellow out and now they get that. And, of course, Christmas is self-explanatory. So that's why we do those four. So where in the hell am I going to squeeze another one in?
0: No more 2 days.
1: No, I'm not. I don't want to do a 2-dayer. That was a right pain.
2: Mm-hmm. Yeah. So if you have any ideas, drop us a line. Drop us a note.
1: In fact, anybody want a job? I'm not kidding. If you've got gun shop experience, give me a call. We are so shorthanded. It's just pathetic. And if you have ever written for a catalog for an auction, man, do we need describers.
0: Come on.
1: What I mean by this is literally what I'm saying. You know, you pick up a firearm and you can describe it, you know, so the people can understand what it is. It's not an easy job. No. And I don't want to go back to doing it. So, I did it for 20 something years and then we had a whole pile of guys down here, but you know, things keep happening. And so now we're down to just a couple. And so if you are a describer, give me a call. Or if, you know, if you've got gun shop experience, we got Indeed and Monster and this, that, and the other. And we keep getting all the, and it's like, okay, you either don't know how to read or you're just not paying any attention. Because the first line says, do not apply if you don't have gun shop experience.
0: People just casting the net.
1: Yeah. You know, just throwing them out there. So if you got gun shop experience, if you can fill out a 4473, give me a call.
0: You're halfway there already.
1: Yeah, yeah, because you'd be shocked how few actually can.
2: The government is remarkably devoid of humor when it comes to missing the checked boxes on their forms.
1: Yeah. Oh, yeah. Well, and they're supposed to have a new one coming out.
2: Oh, good.
0: Another update.
2: More genders?
1: Yeah, hopefully not. They're supposed to take that out.
0: Yeah.
1: It's only supposed to be male, female, no more non-binary. That's supposed to be gone. And speaking of, what did you just say?
0: Check boxes?
1: Yeah.
2: Check boxes.
0: The other thing.
1: Let's just get to Richard. How are you, Richard?
3: Good evening, you magnificent gunslingers.
0: Thank you, sir. How are you doing, Richard?
3: Fine. I want to know, what do you prefer, single action or double action revolvers?
1: Well, tell me what I'm doing with it, and I'll give you the answer.
3: Okay, well, I don't know.
2: For fun, for personal defense, for target shooting. That's what he's after, because obviously Jeff has a lot of experience with single actions.
1: Yeah. You know, for competition, I only use single actions, hence the words single action shooting society. But to be blunt, well, you know what? To be honest, even when I'm shooting a double action revolver, if I'm just shooting at targets, I'm shooting it in a single action
2: most of the time anyway, right?
1: Yeah, yeah. So
2: we just had our fun shoot last week up at Panorama, and the winner was using cowboy guns.
1: Yeah.
0: Hey, now.
2: The overall winner. They had against semi-automatic carbines. And
1: there you go. There you go.
2: So they can be shot well.
1: Yeah, Kevin's got a video of me shooting today, because as I said earlier, I was at the world famous Double R Bar. Here, there it goes. Yeah, and this is me shooting from three different spots, total of 24 rounds, 10 out of 2 pistols.
2: So, shooting the pistols one-handed.
1: Yeah, shooting them one-handed, so having to cock the hammer and then pull the trigger, and then 10 rounds out of a lever gun, and then 4 shots out of an unloaded shotgun with exposed hammers, and I did it in 17.64 seconds. Anyway, Rich, you got your joke for us?
3: When would you expect to encounter a sweet, sticky road?
1: I don't know.
3: Traffic jam.
0: Hey.
1: Oh. Ew.
2: Anyone can tell you've been well-bred.
1: No, that's not a punny night.
0: No.
1: Richard, thanks. We'll talk to you next week.
0: God bless you, Richard.
3: See you next week.
1: Bye-bye.
0: Yes, sir.
1: Okay, real quick, we got a phone number. What's that number?
0: You guys call in. It's your turn, 866-870-5752. One more time, that's 866-870-5752.
1: No Rick from the CRPA tonight because the people up in Excrement are on vacation still.
0: Still.
1: So it's just us and the phone calls. Give us a call. Otherwise, I'm going to tell you about what my... never mind.
2: But it's us and Hank Williams.
1: That's
0: Come on,
1: it.
0: Baby.
1: Yep. We'll be right back.

0: Hey, it's Jeff,
1: Jimmy,
2: and Mark
0: from the Gunslinger Gun Shop and Auction.
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5: This was supposed to be Rick's song, yeah.
6: That should be song of the world.
5: All right, welcome back, everybody. As we were saying here, that was supposed to be Rick's intro song because he's been having such good news for us lately.
2: We keep winning.
5: Yeah, and I did talk to him before the show, and he told me that there's nothing going on, nothing, the kook
2: because
5: and
2: the legislature
5: and,
2: is.
5: Well, yeah, the legislature is on vacation, but our hair governor, or Governor Hare, or whatever you want to call him, he is not signed anything yet. So we have literally no update. So I thought, well, you know what? Stay home.
1: And on that point about Rick and all that, thank you, Rick, for joining us last week. What a wonderful show. If you guys missed that show, go ahead and go to YouTube, Facebook, or Rumble or X, and make sure you catch that show. A lot of great stuff. Had a super extra special guest on as well. The Sheriff Chad Bianco was on, so we had a nice discussion with him. But make sure you jump

0: Yeah, he's not just a regular caller like friend Richard. He's actually
1: he's a hitter.
0: Yeah, giving us real updates on stuff that you will not hear anywhere else.
2: Yep. So make sure that if you got anyone out there is not joined yet, join CRPA at CRPA.org. And make sure if you have any questions, CRPA.org/contact. Make sure you're getting your questions out. They answer back really well. And thank you again to the CRPA and you guys, everyone out there.
0: There you go. Okay, so I went shooting today.
1: So did I.
0: Yeah, so did you. I had a real good time. The stages were quick and simple. I started off like a house afire, my first stage we showed.
1: 17-second shooting duelist.
0: Yeah, 17 seconds.
1: 24 aim shots, 3 different shooting positions, 4 different firearms, loading the shotgun off your body as you go. 17 seconds.
0: Yeah, I was pretty happy with that one. And then I moved to the next stage. I did that with a 19 because of all things, I got a cramp in my thumb as I was working. Yeah, so
1: that cannot be good.
0: Yeah, so it was like, oops. So yeah, that cost me about a second and a half. So I did that one in 19, and then the next two, we move into the bar.
1: Oh yeah,
0: and I don't know. They were both very simple stages. It was like a 1-4-4-1 sweep on 4 targets. So you hit the first one one time, then 4 times on the next one, 4 times on the next one, and 1 time on the last one. And for some reason, both of those. They were different, but I kicked out a live round, so I had to reload, and ended up doing those two in 21 seconds.
1: What is your time for a reload, if you know what's happening?
0: Well, because I do it so often, I've
1: tough
0: got
1: way
0: it
1: to
0: down.
1: Practice,
0: yeah, I've got it down. I can get it done in about a second and a half.
1: Ooh. That's blazing,
2: man.
0: Well, yeah, I've just, like I said, I've done it so many times that I've just got it down. And so, so I did those two in 21, and then we went to the next one. And then I had a shotgun makeup, and so that one was like 22 seconds. I don't remember now. And then I got to the last stage.
1: Those are still great times.
0: Yeah, thank you. And then I got to the last stage, and I'm all set, and it's the reverse badger. So this is an interesting stage, guys. It's 4 targets. And what you do is, I always knew it as a progressive sweep. So you start the sweep with the first target. Then you go first, second target. Then you go first, second, third target. Then you go first, second, third, fourth target.
1: Piece of cake.
0: Yeah, so if you can follow that, it's 1, then 1-2, then 1-2-3, then 1-2-3-4. And I know this.
1: Now, with the rifle, that's fairly easy.
0: Mm-hmm.
1: Just keep the order in. But with the pistol, remembering we're only loaded with 5 rounds, you've got a split in the middle.
0: Yeah.
1: And so you got to remember where to pick it back up.
0: Right. So I get to the easy part, the rifle, and I know it's... doing it quickly, it's 1-1-2, 1-2-3, 1-2-3-4. That's about the speed I go at. And I went 1-2-3. Oh, whoops.
1: And the penalty for having shot it in the wrong order is 10 whopping seconds.
0: Yeah.
1: When you're shooting sub 20 seconds, adding 10 seconds to that.
0: Yeah, and just to be a wise guy, I think I turned, when I did it, I went 1-2, and before, you know, it was so quick, there's no coming back now. So I turn around and go, hey, did anybody see that? And I just shot, you know, as best.
1: All you can do.
0: Yeah, as best as I could for the rest of it. So I ended up with, I think, 25 seconds on that one because of me goofing around. And then, of course, add 10 seconds to that. So, but I got through 5 really pretty decently, and then, oops.
1: Can I drop my lowest score?
0: And oddly enough, Clint Steele, our friend Clint, that runs
1: shooter.
0: The Cajon Cowboys, he did the same thing, but not on our... What is going on with the phones in there? It just...
2: What's going on
0: they keep
2: here?
0: Okay. I keep seeing...
1: They light up and
0: calls
1: they disappear.
0: Pop up and then they disappear, yeah. Anyway, somebody has to pay that bill once a month, you know. So anyway, he did the same thing, but on the other, he was in the other group. So I don't remember what stage it was, but he had a pee on the rifle on the last stage, clean up until then.
1: It can happen to the best of us. There are 3 groups of people, as you know. There's people who have made procedurals, people who are going to have procedurals, and people who are in the middle
0: of making a procedural. Yeah, and so it was a fun match. I had a good time. And, you know, we're practicing now for what's coming up, the Arizona State Championship.
1: Arizona State Championship, and it's a legendary match called
0: Border Town.
1: And why is it legendary, Jeff?
0: Because it is super fast. J.T. Wild, if I recall, used to set this up.
1: T.A. Chance.
0: T. That was it. Yeah. I knew I was initials there somewhere.

0: Yeah, right. Okay. So, TA used to set this up, and they set this up for speed. So these targets are in your face. And the toughest part is not overrunning.
1: You see targets that are so big and so close and so easy, mm-hmm. and you tend to get the big eyes and run faster than you've ever run in your entire life.
0: And unfortunately, what will happen is you tend to outrun your firearms, uh-oh. Meaning, oh, you've just jammed it. Oh, you just kicked out a live round.
1: Kicked out the live round.
0: Yeah, see my last time.
1: The practice was good for that.
0: Yeah, and so...
1: You won't believe how possible it is. You got these large targets, and mm-hmm. you won't believe how easy it is to slip a round between those targets.
0: Oh, it's so simple. One of my favorite stories, we used to have a good friend, he's no longer with us, Stoney Burke. Now, we were at Stampede, which used to be behind, if you've ever, remember the gold strike, which was just in Nevada.
1: Just after you crossed the line.
0: Yeah, as soon as you get there, there's the Prim, and it used to be Buffalo Bills and all that. And then right after that is the gold strike. Yep. And right behind that was a beautiful range, and it was 14 stages over 2 days, 8 and 6, remember?
1: That is right.
0: Yeah, and it was a
1: lot of shooting.
0: Great match, a lot of fun. Well, 1 year for fun, mm-hmm. they brought in their 2,000-yard range target, which was a full-size piece of steel shaped like a bear.
1: A bear.
2: Yeah.
1: Now, there's no way you're going to miss a full-size bear. This thing was 8 feet high.
0: 8 feet tall, 3 feet wide. It was huge. I mean, it was a real-size bear. And it was only about 12 feet in front of us. Now, here's how you have to start. You have to start holding a shot glass with liquid in it. I think it was tea, but on the beep, you had to set it down, and it couldn't fall off the table.
1: Yeah.
0: Then you stand up, draw your first pistol, put 5 on that target, holster, draw a second pistol, put 5 on that target. Stoney, and now for those of you who knew him, was...
1: a character.
0: I think he was 2. I mean, he had enough baggage, he could have been 2 different characters. He stands up and literally puts 2 in the ground before he got to the target.
1: He's so excited, set big eyes.
0: He was shooting. He barely cleared the table he was sitting behind because, I mean, this thing was only 10 feet out. I mean, it was put there so that nobody would miss it. And
2: guess what?
0: He missed
1: it. Every year, people did.
0: Yeah, and he missed it with his first 2 shots, you know, just
2: swinging up. Bup.
0: Yeah, and so... But that's cowboy shooting.
2: Yep.
1: A really fun guy by the name of Wee Wahooty.
0: I remember Wee.
1: Do you remember him? He used to put together a match out in Florida, and they had a couple of really interesting things, like you would have to kick open a pair of barroom doors and go into a stage that you hadn't seen before and shoot it. Okay. But they had a very famous target sequence. They had a horse and carriage, life-size horse and carriage, and they had filled in the spaces between the horse's legs and the spokes of the wheels.
0: Ooh.
1: And you had to put 9 shots on the horse and carriage with your rifle, and then shot number 10 had to go on about an 18-inch disc that was at the same distance. And you know what happened. People would just start rowing away on their rifles or their handguns, and then they'd have to settle down for that last shot, and people were throwing shots all over the freaking west side of Florida.
0: Oh, yeah.
1: It's part of the fun.
0: It's so easy to do. And fun was what we were all about back then. I mean, the end of trail. This is our world championship, mm-hmm. and people try and... people that weren't there don't know what they missed, and they just know it now, and it's a big shooting match. And I always say, no, End of Trail was a week-long party with friends from literally all around the world.
1: Yep.
0: Oh, yeah, and there's some shooting on the side.
2: And some shooting.
1: Literally, you'd start shooting, you'd be done by 10 o'clock in the morning.
0: Yeah, and there were, you know, so many trailers and people from... Mr. Sky from New Zealand, I think he was. The Czechs used to come over. Of course, Germans came over. Badass Bob from England, you know, had it was a week long party with some shooting on the side.
2: It's a reunion.
0: And once a year you get to see all these people. And we had 250 vendors there. I mean, There was so much stuff.
1: It was like walking into 1880s Montana. It really was.
0: Like I tell people, it was, imagine going to the Renaissance Fair, but it's all cowboy stuff.
2: How cool is that?
0: That's what it was like.
1: That's what hooked me the first time I went there.
0: Yep. Yeah, you bet. In fact, I was, I got started just before End of Trail 1998. And I shot that match, and that was it. Hook,
1: sign, and sink.
0: Yep. Hanging on a
2: away me.
0: All right, guys, we're going to the break. When we get back, we got Mark in Woodland Hills and Howard in Los Angeles. We'll get to you. Anybody else?
2: 866-870-5752. One last time before we go, 866-870-5752.
0: Give us a call. We'll be back right after this.
2: Sure will.

0: At some point, you're going to want to consider this. 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In a world where fake news is everywhere, whom and what do you believe?
1: The vault of truth has been breached.
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1: and entertained.
0: Climb aboard Ark Midnight. 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
1: the Gunslinger Syndicated Radio Network.
0: And yes, for those watching on the internet, we butchered the hell out of it.
1: Oh, hey, that's what we do.
2: But God bless Motown. It makes me think I can dance.
0: Right?
2: We are which I cannot.
0: I just love that intro with a... It's like somebody
1: galloping
0: running.
1: Yeah. Right there.
0: Yep. All right, let's get to our friend Mark in Woodland Hills. What's going on, Mark?
1: Evening, Mark.
3: Nothing like Motown. Hey, I've got to tell you, brothers, it's the greatest sound out there, you know, Motown.
0: Oh, yeah.
2: Agreed.
1: Oh, yes.
3: Yeah.
1: No fight here.
3: I have some observation here. I don't know if you guys have noticed all these online streaming channels with the Dara rifles and pistols. They even have Excalibur scoped crossbows now. And
2: yes.
3: They're even telling folks here, I guess it's American Guncraft, about a rotary 8-round 12-gauge, but it shoots black powder. And it's got an 11-inch pistol-gripped double-barreled. And they actually state, no background check needed, registration or registration required, and shipped to your door. Can you believe it?
2: If it's black powder.
0: Yeah, black powder
2: is a non-fire.
3: Yeah.
0: As my old friend Lance, who worked for ATF, used to say, black powder guns are no different than a box of chocolates.
1: Nope. Send you some flowers.
3: Well, I've seen a lot of it in the last year. I guess it's, you know, that's great. You know, I'm not against it. I'm just surprised. You know, it's kind of a shock.
0: Mm-hmm.
3: It's better than watching something about cornflakes or something, right?
0: Yeah, fair enough.
3: I have some like five gun myths here, and you guys can edit or augment as you wish. You hear a lot about folks saying you got to take your magazine out at night because it will flatten the spring. You know, its compression and release wears it out. No, that's what it does, the compression and release, not the holding it. It can hold it for years, even, from what I understand.
0: Well, it's called spring steel. Did you want me to do one at a time, or you want to give
2: more?
3: Oh, no, I'm sorry. I was just going to finish by saying when you need it, under duress, it could end your life in a panic, you know.
0: Yeah. Well, again, it's called spring steel for a reason, but believe it or not, a mag can go flat, but it's going to take some time.
2: Yep. And the quality of the steel involved in the spring and stuff like that. So if you're going to depend on it for life and death, sure, replace your magazines and even replace your springs once in a while.
0: Yep.
2: But most of the time,
3: you hear a lot about dry firing on striker guns won't harm the firing pin, but rim fire will. And, you know, I guess a lot of folks, if you're nervous about it, just use a snap cap, right? Is that what you guys would suggest?
0: Yeah, absolutely, because the way a rim fire works, the firing pin hits off to the side, and I have actually seen rifles with misformed, what's the word I'm looking for?
2: The edge of the chamber
0: has been just mushed in.
2: Gets deformed, and the firing pin gets smashed.
0: Yeah, or the firing pin will break.
1: Yep.
0: Mm-hmm.
2: So, yeah, the only 22 I'm aware of that you can safely dry fire is the Feinwerkbau competition pistol. They're very, very proud of that.
3: Oh,
2: that
3: boy.
2: Starts at about $3,000.
1: Oh, okay. Cool.
0: And try to pronounce that again.
3: And, you know, also, hollow point bullets are not illegal in 49 of our states. Only New Jersey, of course, restricts them, but then it's only for home defense. Hollow points actually offer additional safety from my standpoint because they dump their energy in the intended target and are less likely to over-penetrate. You know, like that lady I told you about once who a guy shot a slug and it went through two walls and killed her in her Barca Lounger.
0: Yeah.
3: Yeah, that it can happen. And they'll charge you with it, too, by the way.
0: Well, yeah, and that's very true. Unfortunately, because of the media and television and movies misinforming people, there was on 2020 did a episode on a gentleman who was a teacher for 30-something years, and he was a hiker. He would go out and hike out in Arizona, mind you. This is not California, Arizona. Yeah, and he was a concealed carry gentleman, and he was out, and there was a local nutcase out in the desert living with a bunch of dogs, and these dogs attacked the man, and he used a stick to try and beat them off, and the man went unglued on him and came at him. He said, I've got a gun. Leave me alone. Guy picked up a stick and came at him. He put two or three rounds in him, dropped him. The man ran up, gave him first aid, ran to the street, flagged somebody down to try and get him to the hospital as quick as possible. And at his trial, the police chief and the fire chief both testified that the man that had been shot that had died was a nutcase.
2: Mm-hmm.
0: And they still convicted him of second-degree murder because he used hollow points, and those made the kill.
1: Come on.
3: Oh, God.
0: Yeah, that was...
3: Well, also, you know, don't believe all these stupid movies where they want you to shoot the assailant in the leg or shoot the gun out of his hand. You know, the leg has massive arteries anyway, so when you hit it, he could bleed out in 2 minutes.
0: Or less,
3: Do like trained professionals do. Aim for the center of mass.
1: Yep.
3: You know, as it doesn't move as fast as a limb does, and anything you shoot at him is considered deadly force anyway, so the Glock doesn't give you a break because of some stupid movie, you know, shoot the wound nonsense.
0: Yeah.
3: If somebody's breaking into your house, you know, that's kind of a serious situation.
0: Yeah, sadly, people shoot the wound, they've watched too many movies. The Lone Ranger did not actually exist, folks. You know, you can't necessarily shoot a silver bullet.
4: Guns out of people's
0: yards. Or draw on him and hit a moving hand and knock the gun. I mean, come on.
1: Fantasy.
0: I mean, even our, you know, one of our favorites, Kurt Russell in Tombstone, under the neck of his horse galloping, hitting somebody else running on another horse.
4: might have happened, but probably not.
3: Well, I would just like to leave everybody and remind them that when Jesus walked among us, you know, to give us the light, he spoke to his disciples in Luke 22:36. He said to them, "But now if you have a purse, take it, and also a bag. And if you don't have a sword, sell your cloak and buy one." Yep. Jesus was a strong man, and he knew what the world was like having, you know, grown among us.
0: There you go.
3: And later, his disciples produced two swords, and he said that it is enough. Of course, you know, when Peter took his sword to defend Jesus as he was being arrested, Jesus rebuked him, and yes, he did. He healed the servant's ear, stating, "No more of this." Mm-hmm. So we all got to balance our lives out and hope it's a better world. But you got to vote, folks. You got to vote. Javier Becerra, you got to be kidding.
0: Yeah.
3: This is the guy who said it's racist to not buy real Mexican cuisine on the streets with these vendors. And he actually maneuvered a law to facilitate, set it up. And these guys are set up in front of shops. How do you run a restaurant on a small market?
4: Permits and,
3: you know, and you had a pizza place, Jeff. I mean, you can empathize with that, right?
0: Oh, yeah.
1: Come on, where's the regulation? Where's the safety there? These people are jokes.
0: Yeah. It's ridiculous. All right, Mark, as always, thanks. We'll talk to you again soon.
1: God bless you, sir.
3: God bless you guys. Cheers.
0: Take care, bye.
2: I look forward to more advice on swords.
0: Well, I was just going to say, we now have lines open. What's that number?
1: Oh, guys, it's your turn. Come on. Keep them pouring in. 866-870-5752. Once again, that's 866-870-5752. And you know what Leon says? We love it when the ladies call.
0: That's right. I mean, you got questions about guns. You got questions about what do you wear when you go into a gun shop. I can cover that.
1: Yeah, or if you have, again, I love bringing it up because we're less than a week away. If you see anything in that catalog that's caught your eye and you want to let us know anything about what you're kind of looking at, give us a call.
0: Yeah, the Gene Hackman guns are getting there.
1: Mm-hmm.
0: They're up over $7,000, I think, or right around $7,000 now.
1: I dropped that to a couple people, let them know, and they're like, wait, what?
2: How do you guys... In case people are just listening for the first time.
0: Yeah, what we have is from the movie The Quick and the Dead, right?
2: Mm-hmm. The actual movie, the actual rig, and...
0: Yeah, the two holsters that they're U-Birdies, of course, because it was a movie, but they're engraved Gene Hackman's firearms that he uses to shoot most of the people in that movie.
2: That is correct information. Yeah. Those are the actual guns that were used in the film.
0: Yeah. So
2: and rig.
0: Yeah, yep. and the gun rig. So you get the belt and the two holsters, and it's really cool. And so if you're around a 33, 34 waist size, they'll fit you.
1: Cause
0: that's where I'm at, and they fit me.
1: So, yeah, and there's tons of stuff, guys. 650 lots, I think we're at.
0: 680 something.
1: So, 680. So, there's a lot of bit of everything on there. We got some art in there. I know we do, because we always do. Mm-hmm. But there's stuff.
0: There's jewelry. There's all kinds of different stuff, yeah.
1: Yeah, if you have your military surplus, you got your cowboy action shooting, you got your modern day, you got everything on there. So, if you're looking for anything on there, there is a search bar on the auction catalog. Go ahead and type in your caliber or your style. You'll find what you're looking for.
0: That's it. That's
1: hey, now.
0: Okay, thanks for the plug.
1: Heck yeah.
0: So, the other thing, that Winchester, a Model 21 in 28 gauge. That's up there around $9,000 already. So, the stuff is moving. It's going to be a fun day. We hold it at the Highway 39 Event Center in Anaheim on State College. And it's State College off of State College.
1: Yes.
0: So it's kind of weird, but it's right by Angel Stadium, and yeah. State College is where it's called Tile Row, mm-hmm. and that's where there's a whole bunch of different flooring stores along there, and there's an itty-bitty little State College off of State College, and that's where it's at. You go, I believe it's north on that little bitty State College, and we're right down there at the end. If you're looking online, that's the front of it. And
2: the location itself is an event.
1: Oh, honestly. Yeah.
0: Yeah, it's a beautiful, beautiful place. It's really cool. And there may be a 68 Mustang sitting out front.
2: What does it cost to get in?
0: Absolutely nothing.
2: And it's will I park?
1: It's so cool. Oh, there's tons of parking. They'll help you out with that. Yeah. And being there is a real treat, folks.
0: Yeah, honestly. We have a guy out front parking. And in the meantime, we're going to take a break. But quick, what's the number?
1: 866-870-5752. One more time before we go out. 866-870-5752.
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0: And we'll be right back.

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1: A well-regulated militia being necessary to the security of a free state, the right of the people to keep and bear arms shall not be infringed. This is the Second Amendment of the United States of America's Constitution. This Second Amendment, the right of law-abiding Americans to privately own and possess firearms, is under attack like no other time in America's history. The gun grabbers have pledged to take away your Second Amendment rights through gun bans, gun confiscations, and government regulations. Even a gun tax. 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

0: Welcome back, everybody. I'm not going into that.
1: We have a real good online question.
0: Go ahead.
1: Mr. Morton would like to know, SAS uses lead bullets.
0: Correct.
1: Okay, you know that the war against firearms includes a war on the projectiles itself. So what do you do if they outlaw lead bullets? So are there any substitutes?
0: Frangibles.
1: Yeah.
0: Yeah. The only problem with frangibles is they're uber expensive. And, I mean, lead has gotten pretty doggone expensive. I remember selling 500 rounds of lead projectiles for like $29.95, any car, any color. And now the same box is like $50 to $60 bucks. So, boy, the fran. Now, what a frangible is in, when it hits a target, it just
2: shatters.
0: Yeah, it's like glass. I mean, it just goes in 10 million pieces.
1: Typically made of something like sintered bronze.
0: Yeah, kind of like a ceramic feel almost to it. And so, yeah, in fact, they were talking about it at one time. SAS was talking about going to frangibles, but again, the price was just
1: astronomical.
0: Yeah, just made it an impossibility. Because weren't they doing that at the convention?
1: They actually had a wax match.
0: Is that what it was?
1: And okay. That might be the thing that scared them off, because here's a surprise. A wax plug aerodynamically is not very efficient or consistent.
3: Go figure.
1: And the problem is lead is so perfect for what we do with it that all these various substitutes weigh differently. It's like copper hunting ammo is always far lighter and, by the way, much crueler to the animal that you're shooting than the lead-based bullets. But thank you very much. People in Sacramento have no idea what they're talking about. Anyway, that changes the bullet weight, and that changes every aspect of the game.
0: Yeah.
2: I remember Frangible was kind of trying to make its pretty much foot in the door about stuff. A couple different companies were making it, and they were really trying to push it. But I think if it kind of the old saying, if it ain't broke, don't fix it kind of thing. Yeah. They're a good deterrent for a lot of things. But again, tools for jobs that you need.
1: Yeah. Here's the rest of the problem. The frangible bullet is supposed to, upon impact, it's supposed to shatter. What do you think happens when you accelerate it from zero to 1,500 feet per second in the blink of an eye? So again, the problem was the bullets themselves were not always standing.
2: Yeah.
0: Yeah.
2: And what happens if the frangible bullet pierces something and you have the frangible substance within
1: And now you've got instead of the slug, you've got a zillion little pieces of
0: whatever that is.
2: Yeah. Yes. So people doing it for safety or anything like that, keep that in mind as well.
0: All right. Let's get to Howard in Los Angeles. What's going on, Howard?
4: Last week you had a guy talking about flyers. Now, I only know about three reasons that you get flyers. One, trash ammunition, well, let's get on to the second one.
0: Okay.
4: Uncomfortable weapons that don't fit. And you start shooting well, psychology. Because I'd finally dialed in my the way I was shooting my 870 at the trap range, I smoked the first 24, and I knew it. And I totally screwed up the way I was holding the shotgun for the 25th. It was as if I had MS.
0: Yeah, that's called the loose nut behind the trigger syndrome. Yeah.
4: Malfunction of the operator.
0: Yeah, same thing. Yeah, I actually told him that usually a long gun is going to shoot better than the shooter itself. So if you've got a flyer, it's probably along the lines of the shooter just screwed up.
1: Technique, breath control,
4: control. Like the IMR rod type powders, they sometimes cut roughly, you know, in the powder throw, and they will jar the whole powder column, and they won't weigh the same. And 22 ammunition, a long time ago in the 80s, no, earlier than that, the rim of the 22 was completely filled with the priming compound.
1: That's the ideal.
4: Yeah. I bought some stuff Winchester T-22s, and I could hit 3% of them would not go off after three strikes. I would rotate the cartridge, fire it again, and it wouldn't go off, and then I'd rotate it again, and, you know, it hit in another spot. I got three dings. That meant that the priming compound was not uniformly distributed.
0: Correct.
4: And that's a major portion of the propellant.
0: Mm-hmm. Well,
1: that's always been a problem with 22s. Yeah. They just drop a dot of the priming compound and spin the case, and it's hopefully going to fill the base of the case.
4: Yeah.
0: Okay. All right. Well, Howard, thanks for the call, and we'll talk to you again.
4: Mark off the air for a second. I've got a friend that I'm wondering about that he knows.
0: Okay. Well, I tell you what.
1: Ask our guy, and we'll have Marcus a note.
0: I'll put you on hold, and then Mark can pick up at the break, okay?
4: Okay.
0: All right, very good. Don't hang up.
2: No. Don't you do it now. Don't hang up.
0: That came to everybody's mind. Oh, yeah, yeah. All right, let's jump over to John in Burbank. John, what can we do for you, sir?
3: Hi, I'm listening to your wonderful show.
0: Oh, thank you.
3: I do it often. I have some things I'd like to sell. I have three Puka knives. They're in pristine condition. They're 100 years old. They've been in my family for a long time, and they're just beautiful. Then I also have a sword cane. My dad was an actor, and he was in Mexico many years ago, and he brought this sword cane back. It's really beautiful.
0: Mm-hmm.
3: And I also have a painting by Zotto. I don't know if you know that name or not.
0: I am not familiar, no.
3: Okay. So,
0: the problem is the cane sword, whatever you want to call it, that they are illegal as all get out.
1: Possible
0: to
1: be.
0: Yeah, because
3: but they're called you can own it. And you can bring it to friends. You just can't walk outside with it. They're legal to own. You can own it and put it in your house. In fact, if somebody were to break into your house, you could use that for protection. You just can't walk around outside with it.
0: Well, fair enough. But I don't want to have something
1: thin
0: to do.
1: Line,
0: yeah, we do really well, and that's because we stay out of gray area. But okay. I do appreciate it. But the other stuff, feel free to bring it by. We'll find it a new home.
1: And we appreciate any comments about swords.
0: Yeah.
2: Yes, we do.
0: All righty.
3: I'll take a photograph of it.
0: Okay, cool. Very good. Thank you, sir. Take
3: now,
0: care.
3: Now,
0: quickly.
3: How do I get a hold of you? How do I come in?
0: Go to gunslingerauctions.com. All the phone numbers are there. And I'm down at the Orange Store Tuesday through Saturday.
3: Okay, well, thank you very much.
0: You bet. Thank you. Take care now.
2: Thanks for listening. God bless.
0: Bye-bye. All right.
2: Yeah.
0: Ryan, what do we got left? Oh, okay. Well, you know, let's jump over to Linda in Burbank.
2: Linda, long time.
0: Linda, what can we do for you?
5: Hey, quite some time ago, I heard you say that Hilton is anti-gun. Well, this past week, I heard Jennifer Horn interview Steve Hilton. Did Hilton get out his website? I checked out his website. And on his website, it says that he's pro-Second Amendment.
0: Well, I hope so.
2: Yeah.
0: I mean, he's the only thing we got for running for governor, so we all got to vote for him. And I hope he stays up with his word. I will stand behind my statement because he has made many anti-Second Amendment statements. But, you know, people can change. Let's hope he did. And we'll go from there.
1: He certainly is our best choice.
0: He's our only choice.
1: Yeah.
0: You know, unfortunately, you know, I mean, if I had my druthers, it would be Chad Bianco up there. But unfortunately, things happened, and I'm still not quite sure how that happened.
2: I'm utterly confused.
0: Yeah, but in the meantime, anything but Becerra.
2: Yeah.
0: I mean, Francis, a talking mule, would be a better idea than him.
2: I've got a talking rock.
0: So, yeah.
2: That rock that'll do great.
0: I'd vote for that over Becerra also. Okay, thanks for the call, Linda.
2: Thanks, Linda.
0: We'll talk to you again. Bye-bye.
2: Yeah.
0: Langry there.
2: You know what? It's just, you know, we've had our past with how we were dealing with the elections this last time. But again, Hilton is running on trying to run on the side that he thinks is most logical with all of us who try to vote logically. And we'll back him up as all to his word. So,
0: you know, there's an old saying, he may be an a-hole, but he's our a-hole.
2: Yeah, you know what?
0: And that's kind of what we got to go with. So that's what we're going with.
2: Yeah, so it's coming up close, folks, and that's another thing we need to do. It's I know it's on the tongues and the teeth of everyone, but voting is our power here, and the less we vote, the more power we lose, especially on a show like this, talking about the Second Amendment, talking about funds and firearms. Things like this may go to the wayside if we lose it all.
0: Well, and you know, we try not to get into politics too heavy because I know it's a two things you never talk about at Thanksgiving dinner is politics and religion. But to be on my soapbox really quick, so many people are saying, well, you know, he can't win. I'm not going to bother voting. But guess what? They said the same thing about Trump in 2020
1: mm-hmm.
0: or 2024.
1: 16 and 24.
0: Yeah, and you know, there was no way he was going to win, but we voted so much that we overcame the cheating.
1: Overcame the fix.
0: Yep, so we're going to just have to do that again.
2: Come on, folks.
0: All right. There, I'm off my soapbox, and now we got Beach Boys.
2: Hey.
0: What do you think of them apples, Chuck? In our second
2: power
0: packed hour, it's more phone calls. What's that number, Jim?
2: 866-870-5752. Once again, that's 866-870-5752.
0: Now check out some five-part harmony, and we'll be right back.
2: Let's go.

0: 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You'll be glad you did.
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1: 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I know you want to call in. 866-870-5752. Once again, that's 866-870-5752. 5752.
0: I've had a bunch of emails this week about a couple of my cars, so I'll give you an update. What is going on with this phone?
1: Whoa.
0: You guys are killing me in there. All right. Well, there he's calling back again. Okay. Anyway, the Woody, I haven't had 2 seconds to do anything, so we're pretty sure that the overheating problem isn't an actual overheating problem. It's still, we're back with the I'm pretty sure the gauge is wrong. So that's that story. And then the new one, yeah, there's the Woody. The new one, my 1940, we're finally going to start digging into that this week. Yep, there's that gal. And we had some issues because apparently the person that I had purchased it from was a backyard mechanic.
2: Ooh.
0: And
2: oh, man.
0: He actually put the disc brake calipers on upside.